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0: Good evening and welcome to Housing Notebook here on WBAI in New York. My name is Scott Somer. I'm with the Metropolitan Council on Housing, New York City's oldest tenant union. 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It's looking very nice. metcouncilonhousing.org. And you can also get answers to your questions there. 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And streaming live, you can catch the show in the archive if you miss it. And like Met Council, WBAI is a membership organization, so join both organizations. 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It doesn't make a lot of money. 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You can do that by donating off of WBAI.org or by going to your phone and calling 833-WBAI-NYC. That's 833-922-4692. And of course, BAI and Met Council and myself run all the various social medias, so you can follow us there as well. It is 8:06 in the evening here in New York, and I'll give you a few updates on some stuff happening this week in the Met Council calendar here, which is all on the Met Council website as well. You just click on the link is now called Upcoming Events. Just be calendar, now it's called Upcoming Events. The Brooklyn chapter is meeting right now as we speak. Let's see, Bronx Court Outreach. Okay. Tomorrow's the 6th at 8:30 a.m. Do outreach and support tenants with court cases in the Bronx. That's tomorrow. It's at 1118 Grand Concourse, a little north of Yankees Stadium. So Bronx Court Outreach, that's tomorrow, 8:30 a.m. if you want to join in on that. The mutual aid clinics are back October, right? So lots of things happen in October. The Supreme Court returns to destroy the Constitution further, and we open up the tenants' rights mutual walk-in clinics again. They are starting tomorrow with downtown. The first and third Tuesdays of the month were downtown. The second and fourth were uptown. So tomorrow we're at Trinity Commons, and that is at 6:30 p.m. It's a roundtable clinic of mutual aid where tenants share knowledge, support one another, and learn about their rights. And that is at 76 Trinity Place. 76 Trinity Place. Please arrive by 6:30 to be seen. You're seen on a first-come, first-served basis. If you're late, you might not be able to get seen because other people do get there. And you can take the 4 to 5 to Wall Street or the R or the 1 to Rector, the Rector Street stops. You can do that as well. And that is tomorrow at 6:30, 76 Trinity Place, Trinity Commons. Next week will be uptown back at CUNY in the Heights. We'll get that information out next Monday. And that one starts at 6. All right. Brooklyn Housing Court Outreach. All right. We've got the Bronx tomorrow, Brooklyn on Wednesday. 8:30 a.m., 141 Livingston Street in Brooklyn, downtown Brooklyn, 8:30 a.m. Help support those who have to go through the doors of 141 Livingston Street to Brooklyn Housing Court and be there as a support and educate folks on their rights. Thursday, That would be the 8th. Am I correct? Yes. Thursday the 8th is Renters Get Wise, the monthly workshop. That's on Zoom, by the way. And all this stuff is on my councilhousing.org website on upcoming events. You can sign up. That's a Zoom meeting. If you're interested in learning more about your rights, tenant, join the workshop with your rent stabilized, a market rate. We have helpful information that you and, you know, your siblings in struggle, tenants' rights here, can navigate for better conditions and a more beloved community. And that is on the 8th at 6:30 p.m. That's on Zoom. Then on the 10th, which I believe is Saturday, is the 10th, I think, Uptown Outreach at 12 noon. Meet us at noon on the 12th, on Saturday, 12 noon at the 168th subway station, 168th and Broadway. That is probably the one train. They didn't put the train on here, but I assume that's the one.
1: And the A.
0: And the A. All right. Thank you. Thank you for Steve Wishta, always at the ready to hop in there and help us with the facts, being a good journalist that he is. So that's 168th Street and Broadway subway station, October 10th at noon. All right. Those are the events that are coming. We'll talk a little bit about the heat law in a little while because it is October, but it's not, you know, it hasn't, El Nino's kept it a little warm, but we'll go over the heat law a little while later on. If you're just tuning in, it's 8:09 in the evening here in New York. This is Housing Notebook on WBAI. My name is Scott Somer, and we have, we're starting off like kind of like, I would say, yep. In some ways, it's a sad note, but in other ways, it's a celebratory note because we're going to celebrate a dear sister from Met Council and WBAI, actually, who helped get the women's department going at WBAI. Judith Mahoney Pasternak passed away last week. She was 86 years old, and joining us this evening in our dear old friends from Met Council, still active in the movement, we have Jenny Laurie, the former executive director of Met Council on Housing, who was a longtime listeners will remember her because many times she's been a guest on the show and even substitute hosted for me at times. And Stephen Wishnia, who, if you didn't listen to the radio, but you read Tenet and Colino, it was edited by Stephen. So we have them both joining us. Good evening. Welcome. And thank you for taking some time to see, remember our dear friend, Judith.
2: Yeah, thanks for having us.
0: Mm-hmm. So Steve, let's start with you, actually, because kind of like you were a gift to Met Council via Judith. So why don't you tell the story of like how you came to Met Council? Because it's from I read what you were posting on social media. Judith like brought you to us. She made a deal with you.
3: Yeah, well, I was living on the Lower East Side in the 1980s. And that was the period when, in the late 1980s, when landlords were trying to harass people out. So I was constantly battling with my landlord. And in 1991, I started working at the late Guardian Newsweekly, which was a national left-wing newsweekly that was struggling and, as it turned out, on its last legs. And Judith arrived shortly after I did. So we were working together, and I was battling with my landlord who was trying to drive me out. And then finally, I got a really cheap apartment, but my new landlord didn't want to paint it before I moved in, even though it hadn't been painted in probably 20 years. So I was fighting with him, and Judith said, okay, I'll help you out, but you have to join Met Council. So I did. And then after the Guardian went under, she was editor of Tenet and Colino and said, you can write, you know, can you do a story on MCIs for us? And then I think they had some other people were editors. And then they didn't work out, so she brought me in as editor, I think, in 1995, and I was editor for, you know, the next 30 years.
0: Mm-hmm. And The Guardian, we should pause for a second. This is not to be confused with The Guardian, the British Guardian. This is a left-wing weekly here in the States, which I subscribe to. I used to eagerly look for it in my mailbox. They had that orange logo, right? It was like black on orange at the top. I remember having a stack of them in the house because I could never get through them. There was so much great information in there. And she was there. So Jenny, you were probably around when Judith arrived at Met Council. So do you have any recollection of that?
2: Yeah, so I was trying to remember, and I remember she started volunteering in some form, I think, writing or editing. And I said, how come you're doing this? And she talked about like her other activist work. And she said, I think if I have this memory right, she said, during the day, I pay dead people's taxes, so I need something to keep my brain alive. So I guess she worked for a law firm, you know, working on estates, as she said, paying dead people's taxes. Anyway, so she started out, she was doing some writing. I don't really remember. I remember we were on Fulton Street when she came, when she started at Met Council. And she was a very fast writer and editor, just sort of like what we needed. You know, Met Council in those days put out a lot of written material. Almost all of our work was put out by volunteers, put together by volunteers. So anyway, and I really don't, I was trying to remember like what triggered it. I know she had a fight with her landlord, but I don't remember like what, how she came to us. And that's the only thing I remember about her first days. I asked her, you know, like, well, what do you, you know, I always, when I talk to a new volunteer, I'd say, you know, what brings you to this work? And she said, you know, she had a very dry, wry sense of humor, which was always ready to bubble to the surface. But she said, yeah, well, I pay dead people's taxes, so I need something to keep my brain and my activism alive.
0: And she was, you know, active in a lot, as you mentioned, a lot of different things. I mean, she was very active in the War Resisters League for a very long time. Steve, can you, do you, are you familiar with her activism in the WRL at all?
3: Yeah, she's, you know, put out and the late John Miller, who did Layout for Tenant, you know, for, you know, probably longer than I was there, until he too died not too long ago. But he worked there, so, you know, they put out the magazine, the War Resisters League. I wasn't that involved with that. You know, I think I blew an interview there, because a job interview there, because I said I would have fought in World War II.
2: Judith was an absolutist about, that's what I remember about her, about two things. One was pacifism, and the other was the first, what I would call loosely First Amendment rights, but freedom of speech and freedom of the press. And she absolutely, like, there was no, you know, no shading that. It was, she was absolute on both of those. And really, I feel like the War Resisters League was her first love. I think that that was where her heart and most of her work went. Because at one point, we were upstairs from, Met Council had an office on Lafayette Street, upstairs from the War Resisters League. And so,
0: In the Peace Pentagon, as it
2: yes,
0: called.
2: Exactly. Yeah.
0: 339 Lafayette Street. Yeah. Yes. Yeah. Yeah. But, yeah. And she actually, you know, John Miller, who recently passed away as well, Judith asked John Miller to write her obit, which is what was published by the War Resisters League. So he wrote it before he passed away, and they just published it last week. You can find it on the War Resisters League website. You know, talked about a lot of her other work. What, so Steve, you worked with her, you know, at the Guardian, and did her writing stuff with her. What was her technique about? I mean, what was her like journalistic technique or journalistic credos or things or lessons you learned from her?
3: What can you say that again?
0: What was like her journalistic technique or credos or things that you learned from her working, you know, with her at the Guardian and other places?
3: I don't know. We were just, you know, we weren't going out in the field reporting. So it's just, it wasn't really any specific technique. We were pretty overworked. So it was just trying to get stuff out and edit stuff. You know, we often wished that we had fairly primitive computers. You know, we had, you know, this was when Apple Macs were fairly, you know, high tech. And we often wished they had de-rhetoricizing software to go along with the spell check. But it was just trying to get it out and, you know, have it be coherent. But I think she was clear, you know, believed in clear writing and not letting, you know, orthodoxy choke your writing or your thinking.
0: Mm-hmm. Jenny, you're nodding there. Is there things you want to add to that or?
2: Oh, I just remember, I was trying to write something and get it done. And she said, "Well, I have a technique for that." She said, "Start in the morning and don't put anything in your body except nicotine and caffeine. So smoking and drinking, and don't eat anything until you've finished your first draft. You'll be starving and you'll be a total wreck, but you will finish your first draft and then you can have something to eat and relax and work on your second draft, work on editing." So I just remember her because she was, I mean, Steve, you can back me up on this. She's a very fast writer once she, had the meat of what she wanted to say. And she was a very fast editor as well. So she could take something that was, I mean, same thing at Met Council. We got a lot of volunteer submissions that were filled with sort of more rhetorical writing than substantive. And she was really good at sort of cleaning that up and pulling out the sort of the interesting stuff out of a piece.
3: Yeah, I mean, it's a thing, people are activists and they write something and they want to export people to join the cause. But if you have, 10 articles in a paper and they're all, using the same phrases, it gets pretty boring. And you want to give people information. My philosophy as a, advocacy journalist is that I think if you tell the story and give people the facts, that's what will make them want to act, is if they see what's going on, that's what will make them want to act. You don't have to hammer them. I think she was pretty similar on that. And that, so it's, how do you get that out clearly? How do you write a lead? People are, it's an art to writing, and she had that. She understood that. And people who are not experienced writers, you kind of have to coax that out of them or work on their copy until it's there. Write a lead, write a second paragraph that explains so that people have the basics of the story in two or three paragraphs. And she wrote about a lot of odd stuff. She wrote, about Dolly Parton. She was writing a history of the subways. She wrote fiction.
0: She definitely was one of the most in conversations, that I would have her over the years. The last one, of course, she moved to Paris many years ago, and when she passed away, she was living in England, I guess near close to the family. But she, how, I don't know how long ago, it was a bunch of years back, she came to celebrate. Was it when she turned 80,
3: Yeah,
0: Jenny?
3: it's
0: So
3: a
0: 6 years
3: big
0: ago.
2: birthday party. Yeah.
0: Yeah, big birthday in Manhattan was the last time I got to see her. And like, and we were out, I think we were out on the sidewalk talking to her at one point because she wanted to smoke. And of course, and and she first regaled us with some stories of her much younger boyfriend at the time, I believe. But then, of course, it was just talk about anything, and it was always so compelling and so interesting. You just sort of like hang on every word because she was so captivating of her presence. And of course, there was always the political element to it, and just then the funny stuff and the dry sense of humor. I mean, because she was really varied. I mean, she wrote about obviously writing about social justice and left-wing causes in The Guardian. Writes a book about Dolly Parton. Curated, wrote it was also the poetry and. Wrote about her Jewish heritage in Tikkun magazine and stuff. I mean, so it's very, the breadth of what she did was really quite, quite extensive. By the way, if you're just tuning in, it's 8:22 in New York. This is Housing Notebook on WBAI. Scott Somber, Met Council on Housing, here with some of our Met Council stalwarts, Jenny Laurie, our former executive director, now the executive director of Housing Court Answers, and Steve Wishnia, the longtime editor of Tenet and Galino. We're remembering Judith Mahoney Pasternak, who passed away last week at the age of 86. She was a board chair of Met Council on Housing at one point. And also, for you BAI fans, she was a co-founder of the Women's Department. And she also had a show on BAI for many years called More Than Half the World, and she co-hosted it with others and for interviews, music, call-ins, literary readings. Explore women's lives, work, and cultures back in the 70s. So, Judith was really pioneering a lot of a lot of different things. How is it, Jenny, that she? I mean, she was board chair, co-chair with Rafael Ascension, right?
2: Yeah, that's right. Yeah.
0: And So was that after, it's after Jane, obviously, Jane Benedict, the long term
2: Yes,
0: board chair.
2: after Jane left, yeah.
0: Right. And so what role did she play as board chair? Because I mean, that's, you know, I mean, the organization was, you mentioned earlier, we had a very small staff. I mean, the staff was usually, was never more than three if it was ever that big. Darius recently told me we hired our 11th staff person. I almost fell off a chair. You know, 11 staff people of a council. My God, that's like amazing. So, but what role did she play as board chair? How engaged was she?
2: Yeah, she's very engaged. You know, she's very interested in policy issues and policy discussions. So, and she's very knowledgeable about tenants' rights and about just sort of like movement politics in New York City. As you were saying, you know, she was interested in a lot of different things. So she knew a lot about things that were useful as a board chair. So, you know, and the board chair isn't someone who's necessarily out doing the tenant organizing or doing any of the sort of day-to-day work that the staff would do, but she was very engaged and was, you know, happy to talk to people about sort of thinking through, like, how should Met Council position itself on different issues? As you know, there was always a struggle to figure out, like, how does a small tenant movement have an impact on the very, what should we say, very corrupting influence of legislators in Albany and of the real estate industry. So she had a lot of thoughts about that, and she was very good at communicating her thinking. So, and the thinking and the positions of the organization. So, I don't remember that she did a lot of public speaking. She may have, I just don't remember. But she certainly did a lot of writing for the organization, position pieces, op-eds, that kind of thing.
0: Mm-hmm. And, Steve, did you, you know, obviously she eventually handed over the reins of tenant in Colino to you. Did she, you ever have any experiences where she like, called you to the carpet for like something she didn't like the way you edited or wrote it, whatever? Because she was not shy.
3: Yeah, no. yeah, I guess I didn't get to meet her till she was around 50. But my impression was that, and from the story I told her, was that she was of the generation of women who grew up in the 50s, you know, got married young and had kids, and then in the 70s discovered feminism and it changed her life. You know, and that's when she came to WBAI and started doing all the women's programming there. And eventually she used, her father was an Irish citizen, had been an Irish citizen. That's where she got the Mahoney from. And she used that to get EU citizenship to move to Paris as an EU citizen. So, you know, she got into senior housing in Paris in the, you know, in Belleville, which is a working class neighborhood on the east side of Paris. Although she never learned more than a few words of French. One of the reasons, the last time I saw her was me and my Judith, my late girlfriend, were over in Paris in summer of 2025 and went to visit her in a nursing home there. And she said she was moving to England, part for family. She had family there in part because she wanted to be somewhere where the doctors spoke English. But I remember just sitting there in a cafe outside with her, sitting outside because she could chain smoke there.
2: She told me that she wanted to be in France to have treatment. You know, she had lung cancer. She said the French doctors do not tell you to stop smoking. And she said, that's what I needed. So I'm sure she was joking. I'm sure she had other reasons for moving there. But she said that they don't believe in giving up the quality of life that you have just because you have cancer.
0: Yeah, that reminds me of my father was at Sloan Kettering in his final stages of life. And I remember one day I'm going to visit him. And there's a man outside in a hospital gown and everything with the IV drip pole and everything. He's smoking cigarettes. I go upstairs and I see my father and his doctor is there. They say, Dr. Sloven. I said, there I go, Dr. Sloven, there's a patient out front smoking. She goes, at this point, what's the difference? So it's like, so she had, I guess, a French attitude about it. She goes, at this point, what's the difference? Well, you know, she had married twice and, her second marriage is to Donald Pasternak, which is where she got the name Pasternak, who, and she had some sons, two sons, I believe, one, who, predeceased her, sadly, but she would always, and it was very kind of like, she would always remember him on social media. We were Facebook friends and she would always remember him on the anniversary of his birth or death, whatever. It was like, you know, very touching. An amazing life, a life well lived. Maybe I wish, and she also directed this thing called Oakdale, Indiana, a groundbreaking all-women comedy version of 1950s soap operas. And I don't know if that was recorded anywhere, if it was a radio thing, or I don't know if it was video. This would be great to get hands on that. If anyone's got that, anyone here listening in BAI, because I know some of you guys have like, you know, closets full of cassette tapes of BAI things you've liked over the years. If this is on BAI, I don't even know. But it sounds like it might have been. So if you have it, we'd love to get our hands on it and listen to it and maybe play it in tribute to Judith. Yes, Steve.
3: And one thing I'd like to say is, you know, she was somebody who we had differing opinions about the Middle East, but we could always have a, you know, civil conversation about it, which is really rare.
0: Really rare. No, she was definitely someone who, like, you know, if you didn't agree 100% with her, she wasn't going to throw you to the curb. And the conversation would be civil and also enlightening. You know, that's the thing, you know, enlightening, because, you know, her knowledge was great. And she was not so impressed. She was not impressed with herself to the point that she felt she couldn't learn from anybody else. So that was she was really a lot of fun and just a good, really good person.
3: She could see the human side. She didn't want to bulldoze you.
0: Right, exactly. That's a good way to put it. So I want to thank you both for taking some time to remember Judith. You're free to hang out here with us as we go through the rest of the show. And to shift gears for a second, have Jenny put on your Housing Court Answers executive director hat. Unknown that I was going to do this to you, whatever, or, you know, a little warning. So first off, tell folks what Housing Court Answers, it used to be called the Citywide Task Force on Housing Court many years ago when my hair was more plentiful. What does Housing Court Answers do? And then I want to ask you about some of the initiatives that Mayor Mamdani is focused on Housing Court.
2: Sure, happy to talk about those. Yeah, so Housing Court Answers is a citywide nonprofit, and we staff information tables in the New York City Housing Court. So if you're a tenant and you have questions about a Housing Court case or you need some help, we have information tables in each of the county housing courts. We also run a hotline where we answer questions from tenants about housing court eviction cases and how to get connected to resources for rent arrears, legal assistance, and organizing help. I can't hear you.
0: So it's kind of like, I don't want to say mind-blowing, but it's like the pace at which housing stuff is in the news since Mayor Mamdani became mayor has been quite something amazing.
2: Absolutely.
0: Yeah. And everything from soup to nuts to, like, you know, plans for what we're going to develop, for things around code enforcement, which we'll talk a little bit about that when we talk about the heat and the hot water laws in a second. But also initiative one day about, like, the stuff about housing court, about getting certain cases moved more quickly. What was that? What was that about? Maybe the listeners may have not heard about it.
2: So the mayor, first of all, I think this is true. The mayor says it and other people say it, is that he is the first sitting mayor to visit housing court. That is great that he did that. And it's a pretty sad comment on I don't know how many mayors going back to the creation of housing court in the mid-70s. So the mayor has a big housing agenda. There's a part of it is fix the city to help tenants get repairs. And part of that is focused on housing court. So there's an initiative to where the city's working with the courts to fast track serious housing cases. Scott, you know this. There's something called an HP action that the city can file or tenants can file, either an individual tenant or a group of tenants can file. It's a lawsuit against the city and against the landlord to get a judge to order the landlord to make repairs in situations where the tenants have been unable to get a landlord to either provide services or make repairs. And the process of an HP action has historically been pretty slow. So it takes a while to get a case filed. It takes a while to get a hearing date. It takes a lot of time if the landlord doesn't do the repairs and there needs to be an order from the court finding the landlord in contempt. And so this initiative by the mayor, by the court, is an attempt to make that process faster for cases where there is a real housing emergency in a building. So this is like no elevator, a vacate order, or serious C-class, immediately hazardous violations.
0: Would that also cover, as we're here entering a heat season, would that also cover the heat violations?
2: I hope so. I hope so. I mean, there are cases in, say, in Brooklyn Housing Court, your old stomping ground, where tenants have filed an HP action for lack of heat, and they get trial dates that are so far out that they are past the heat season date, right? So they might file a case in the winter, say in December, and then the case gets on the calendar, and then the return date, if the landlord hasn't provided the heat, the return date might be in May or June, where the landlord is now outside of the requirement that heat be provided. So it's been very problematic. So we're very hopeful that these kinds of really chronic, really bad heat conditions in, you know, I don't have to name the landlords, but there's a handful of landlords who are repeatedly being sued in housing court for this. And we're hopeful that this initiative will make it better for the tenants who live in those buildings.
1: Paul,
0: go ahead, Vajra.
1: Yeah, I've heard that Mamdani has said that he's going to get inspectors out on every heat complaint, and which would be wonderful.
0: Well,
1: so
0: actually,
1: if he got inspectors out on every heat complaint, then there would be a record of it already in at HPD. And how does that affect whether people are taking the landlord to court or not, or can they just be fined on the spot?
2: They cannot be fined on the spot. So the landlord has to be taken to housing court, and there has to be basically a judge has to issue a decision saying that the condition exists and that the landlord can be fined.
0: Right. And for those who listened, was it last week that we played Dina Levy's remarks at the Met Council Assembly? I think it was last week. She was referencing in her remarks that they've hired, I think they have 11% more inspectors than they did a year ago, and that their goal is to, as Vajra was saying, to, you know, when a building calls in and a bunch of people call in from a building, as opposed to just hitting a smattering of apartments, they're going to try to hit every apartment, and they're going to work on setting up a system where if they can't schedule the first visit, but if they miss you the first time, they'll leave some information and you can call the schedule. So, but the most important thing is, of course, is to keep a heat log, keep your records. And you can do that by going to the Met Council website and clicking on the help and answers and download the heat sheet. And you have to go out and buy a thermometer, keep it, because it's not, you just can't say you're cold, because when you may be cold, I might not be cold. You need a thermometer. Yeah, because you know, the heat law is from 6 in the morning till 10 at night. When it is below 55 outside, there should be at least 68 degrees in your apartment. And then from 10 p.m. to 6 a.m. in New York City, there's no requirement of an outdoor temperature trigger. It has to be at least 62 degrees in your apartment. That's now in effect, by the way, through May 31st. The heat law is in effect from October 1 through May 31st. Projections are of a warmer winter because of El Nino. So far, the first few days of October, it's been a little warmer, but we'll see. That can all change. Hopefully it won't be like last year, which was insane. And then 120 degrees Fahrenheit for hot water at the tap. But that's every day of the year, 24/7. But yeah, you do need that inside. You do need that indoor thermometer, you know, to buy, put in your apartment. And you can check the outdoor temperature by, you know, going on an app on your phone, or like putting on your, if you have cable TV, going to the cable TV stations, or, you know, your radio stations, a lot of them put the temperature out there, or you can just check it on your computer if you have one as well. But you need to keep that heat log of, like, in you and your neighbors, you have a chronic problem, you know, you take a out, you get the outdoor, the time of day, the outdoor temperature, we take the reading in your apartment, has to meet that threshold in your coldest room of your house, and get your neighbors to do it as well. And the more, because that is that can be evidence in court in a hearing at, you know, in housing court at these HP parts. Jenny, I know, you know, the court from back in my day, and it's been my days long gone, but from back in my day when I was in housing court on a regular basis, there was one HP part, and there were like, you know, 9, 10 eviction parts, where you can counterclaim on conditions, of course, under the warranty of habitability. Have they beefed up? I mean, you know, the mayor makes this announcement, but the courts are run by the state. So I assume there must be some agreement worked out or cooperate. Are they going to deploy more judges for this? Are they going to open more HP parts? What's going on?
2: I mean, I don't know how it will play out in housing court exactly in terms of the judges. So currently, yeah, there's one HP part in Brooklyn. But any, you know, in theory, the court can assign these cases to any trial judge or to any judge. And so I think that that's, they will figure out what the volume is and assign them either to the HP judge or to another judge. So just like in your day, and shockingly, not much has changed in that, is that the number of eviction filings, non-payment filings, vastly outnumbers the HP cases. But they can, the court has the ability to calendar the case with any housing court judge.
0: Mm-hmm.
2: So we'll see. I mean, I haven't seen any, like, this is a relatively new initiative. The heat season just started 5 days ago, and we haven't really had, maybe, well, obviously at night we've had it, you know, it's going to go below 62 outside tonight, but we'll see what happens with the heat complaints when they start revving up and what happens in housing court. But there are landlords who have lots of violations for heat, elevator, hot water, other kinds of things from last winter. So we might be seeing what happens with those cases.

0: the resources there. Steve, if you wanted to say something, you're on mute. You need to unmute yourself there. Sorry.
1: Somebody like the Ohev Shaloms, then it gets one judge.
0: Right.
2: They could do that, yeah.
0: They could do that. Yeah. So and actually, and Judge Kammer famously is sentenced Spodek to jail. He was on Rikers back in the day. I think I believe, so he was arguing for like that he should be allowed to like he was trying to get a sentence to be in one of his buildings, to go live in his buildings. And I think the judge is in the cabinet. She can correct me if I'm wrong because she often listens. But I think she said her philosophy was like, why should the inmates have to suffer with having him in the building? So he should go to Rikers.
2: That's
0: Plus,
2: great. That's great. Yeah.
0: also, I think other landlords have been sentenced to live in the buildings, and then the workers come to fix up the apartment for him.
2: Right. And and a lot of the landlords who are the
0: it's.
2: focus of the Mamdani administration own multiple buildings, like Spodek. They own multiple buildings and they really move stuff around so they could improve conditions in one building and neglect the others.
0: And a lot of them, I think, aren't the Ohev Shaloms in California? I don't think they're in New York. I mean, that's the other thing. A lot of them.
1: Daniel Hebshlom was in California, but I think he wound up spending time doing time on Rikers. But one of his buildings in Washington Heights, this is about 3 years ago, there's one apartment, all the windows were broken. And so it was wide open, and the apartment was full of pigeons. So you couldn't put him in that apartment.
0: Right. We like
1: And
0: them.
1: in the basement, the tenant showed me this. On the oil burner, they had a little red line that they wouldn't fill it up more than the red line that was 15% full.
0: Wow. Yeah. So these are the kinds. We'll see what how this initiative plays out. Hopefully, the court will cooperate. I mean, there's obviously there are often great things announced or set up for the court, and then the OCA. Does or doesn't carry them out. Like we have a whole challenge now around right to counsel where there just aren't enough lawyers. But even though people have a right to counsel, the cases still go forward even if they don't have a lawyer.
1: You got to
0: That's
1: have the
0: right.
1: resources to do it. You got to have the lawyers to represent tenants. You got to have the judges. You got to have the inspectors. You got to have the will to enforce it.
0: Yeah. What were you going to say, Jenny?
2: Oh,
0: No.
2: I just basically what Steve said. It's a whole system. It's an ecosystem, right? You have to have everyone working together. And the court, I think, is at least it's indicating that it's very happy to or very willing to work with the Mamdani administration on this particular initiative. So I think everyone recognizes that code enforcement is really important. The right to counsel, as you mentioned, Scott, is it's problematic. There's no doubt that there aren't enough lawyers, so the people's right to counsel is not being enforced by the city. So that's partly the court's fault, partly the city administration's fault. It's just a program that's the kinks haven't been worked out of it yet. I'll say that.
0: And this was started under the de Blasio administration, I think, right?
2: Yes. Yeah.
0: Right.
2: The initial law passed in 2017. Yeah.
0: Right. 'Cause then city council member Mark Levine and Vanessa Gibson, I guess, were
2: Vanessa
0: the ch
2: Gibson. Yeah.
0: yeah, the champ
2: Yeah.
0: but now Bronx Borough President, and he's the city controller, the champions of this. It is 8:45 in the evening here in New York. You're tuned to Housing Notebook on WBAI. I'm Scott Somer, and I've kept on Jenny Laurie from How's It Going Answers and Steve Wishnia, the longtime editor of Tenet and Galeno from Met Council. If you have comments or questions, need help with a housing problem, you actually have someone here today who knows what she's talking about as opposed to me. So you can call 212-209-2877. That's 212-209-2877. Comments or questions if you need help with a housing problem, give us a call here on Housing Notebook at 212-209-2877 if you want to get some help with something. Interesting, I saw the other day, I don't know if you guys have caught this in the paper, where the, I guess it was, I don't know if it was the City Planning Department or somewhere in the administration, in light of the changes that were passed to the city charter last year about affordable housing development, the 12 community boards in the city with the lowest

0: a production of affordable housing over the last bunch of years. I guess they're going to be targeted isn't the right phrase, but they're going to be part of the faster process, I guess, to get stuff proposed. I mean, I'm curious to hear what your thoughts are on some of that, because some of those neighborhoods, I think, are going to put up a big stink.
1: Yeah, it's funny. I live on the Upper West Side, and my city council member, Gail Brewer, was outraged that she was on the list, not she personally, but the district was on the list because we do have a lot of affordable housing. I live on a block of SROs. We have a lot of, what sort of naturally occurring affordable housing just because it's rent stabilized and tenants have been in them a long time, but also there are a lot of affordable housing. There's a lot of New York City Housing Authority buildings on the Upper West Side, and a lot of it is a huge, huge developments through the Mitchell LAMA program and Section 8 program on the Upper West Side. But that said, there's still not enough affordable housing. There are other neighborhoods that have really, through zoning and through other kinds of restrictions, have basically blocked affordable housing. I was thinking, talking about the de Blasio administration, I was thinking of the time, I think the homeowners in a particular neighborhood in Queens went and picketed outside of Steve Banks' personal house, like his home, to objecting to the development of affordable, of the proposal to build a like a I don't know, like a tier two shelter in the in that in their neighborhood. So there are a lot of districts in the city that have really objected to certain, mostly one and two family home districts that have really objected to having affordable housing for, in some of them, for just totally racist reasons, right? They want to preserve the neighborhood the way it is. And for others, it's a density issue. So I'm curious to see what happens and whether what happens if the administration is able to move forward in some of those neighborhoods. And I welcome more affordable housing in my neighborhood, along with Gail Brewer, I'm sure
2: Yeah, I
1: my
2: mean, I think
1: colleague.
2: it's sort of a weird statistical, formula quirk. It's sort of the densest neighborhoods where there's not a whole lot of land to build, and then it's the least dense neighborhoods. They're mostly homeowner neighborhoods. It's like the Upper West Side and the southern two-thirds of Staten Island are the neighborhoods on the list.
0: Right.
2: And I think it's also, what do you mean by affordable? Because the formula the city has used for the last 40 or so years to build so-called affordable housing is trickle down from luxury development, which is often not really affordable to most people.
0: But we have a it's based on your gross income, 30% of your gross income, and 30%, if you're paying 30% of your income towards rent and utilities, you're deemed rent burden. So we have a program that is structured in a way that it's based on your gross income, not your after tax income, and it's also based upon the and you're immediately rent burden as opposed to being like 25% or something. So it's like the many flaws in the thing, and also like the quirks of deciding
2: And it's
0: where
2: also,
0: which neighborhoods should be targeted. Because if you do have a neighbor that has a lot but hasn't developed much recently, that could land like some of them did. Yeah, but there are other neighborhoods where there hasn't been much at all. But we have a few minutes left, and we have a call coming. We have some calls coming. Let's grab a listener call. Hello, let's go to the first call. Hello, you're on Housing Notebook.
3: hi, Scott. Thank you. It's Russell. I have
0: Is the
3: a
0: caller
3: question for you.
0: there? Max is
3: Hello,
0: bringing that
3: can you hear
0: up.
3: me?
0: Yeah, we hear you. How are you?
3: I'm fine, thanks. I have a question for Jenny Laurie. It's about Gail's naturally occurring retirement communities. Did that ever get off the ground? Number one. And the second thing is, are there 7A administrators being appointed like, they used to? I've been eclipsed too since the 80s. I remember Jane Benedict and Cooper Square, and I was with the UTA, urban homesteading. So whatever happened to radical housing action? Is it been a financialization of not-for-profits? Because, or have landlords gone better? Because I remember Tony Postiglione, Alan Sacman, Curtis Katz, There's no one like that anymore, right? Except maybe Brusco. So the question is the 7As, the NORC, and what happened to Radical Action. So thanks a lot for the great show.
0: Thank you.
1: I had a little trouble hearing some of that, but so 7As still exist. It's a time-consuming process, takes a couple of years. A tenant association would need an attorney and be very diligent in housing court to get a 7A. A 7A, for listeners who don't know, is where the court appoints a receiver, an administrator for a building who can collect the rents and make the repairs. The Radical Action, I'm not sure about that. Curtis Katz is probably dead, but his daughter inherited all of his buildings, as far as I know, and she's just as bad as he was. And then the NORC, I'm not familiar with that. I mean, there are many pieces of the Upper West Side are naturally occurring retirement communities because they're big blocks of rent-stabilized housing that was built during the urban renewal years. And so, I don't know, Steve, if you still live in Penn South, but Penn South, there's a number of places in New York City where there's a lot of dense, either rent-stabilized or Mitchell-Lama housing, and tenants have been there for a long time, so they're being in place, and so there are NORCs. But I'm not familiar with a particular program about that.
0: Just on the NORC, I remember back in the day when I was lobbying in Albany on legal services and tenant stuff, the lobbyist for the UJA of Greater New York was lobbying for funding for NORC programs for Brighton Beach, which at the time, this is back in the late 80s or in the 90s, was a NORC. It was the first talk about NORCs because they are, as you say, naturally occurring. These are not planned. These are things that have just evolved. Yeah.
1: Yeah. Mm-hmm. Yeah, I'm sure. And the Radical Action, I didn't hear all that. I don't know, Scott, if you heard it.
0: I didn't catch it all. Yeah. But let's see. We have time maybe to squeeze in one more quick call before we have to jump. So let's take that one call. And hello, you're on Housing Notebook.
4: Hi, it's Judith from the Upper West Side. There's a film that I want everyone to see. It's called A Home Worth Fighting For. The NYCHA residents are fighting back against a plan to demolish their homes and turn public housing into private profit.
0: That's about the Chelsea Elliott, I always get confused, but the public housing down in Chelsea. And if you go into the WBA archive and listen to last week's Housing Notebook, you can hear some clips from the movie and also an interview with the filmmaker, Ms. Florentino.
4: Yeah.
0: So
4: everyone definitely should try to see that.
2: I've been writing a lot about that for workbikes.com.
0: Mm-hmm. Great. No, thank you for bringing it up. Thanks so much.
4: We have to pressure the city council and the mayor.
0: Okay, thank you. I have to wrap up, but thank you for raising
4: thank
0: that
4: you.
0: With us again. Thank
4: Bye-bye.
0: You. And we are just about out of time. So I can't thank you both, Jenny, Lori, and Stephen Wishnia, for making time as we remembered our compañera, our comrade, our chain smoking guy through the left, and I want to find that Dolly Parton book that I really want to check out. So anyway, Judith Mahoney Pasternak, former board chair of Met Council and activist extraordinaire, and always great to have you and come back anytime.
1: Thank you. Great being here.
2: All right. Thanks a lot for having me on. Yeah, it's good to do this.
0: Yep. And if you need help with a housing problem, give Met Council a call, 212-979-0611. That's 212-979-0611. We'll be back next week with Housing Notebook next Monday. And we're going to be traveling up the Hudson to Kingston to get the latest updates from Kingston, New York, on what's going on there with the landlords trying to end rent regulation. So tune in. It should be good. Take care and be well. And take it away, Max.

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0: 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It's what that dirty landlord said. Why, kicking fella, hell, she ain't dead. Landlord, landlord, that disinfecting, rent collecting. Listen to that faker whine. 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
5: 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Up next, Hour of the Wolf. And while Jim, well, sadly is recovering once again, we're going to listen for the next 2 weeks to his interview with Ursula K. Le Guin, and here is part one. Of course, it does, as usual, have a new Dan Persons review towards the end of the show, so stick around.

0: Good evening. This is Hour of the Wolf, a weekly program dedicated to science fiction, fantasy, enchantment, and the imagination. My name is Jim Freund. Tonight and next week, in keeping with Women's History Month, we will hear a rebroadcast of an interview I conducted with Ursula K. Le Guin in 2006. All I can say is if you're familiar with Le Guin's work, that should be compelling enough. But if you've not read The Left Hand of Darkness, The Dispossessed, any of her Earthsea books, her essays, her amazing short stories, well, you have a treat ahead of you. The financial situation at WBAI continues to be dire, so programs will be preempted and problems with our broadcast will continue. You can help the station and this program by pledging $10 a month or better in the name of this program. We cannot stress how important this is at this time, particularly if you pledge in the name of Hour of the Wolf.
1: With me is Ursula K. Le Guin. And before this tape was rolling, I will have in the future, but now it's in the past, of course, have given a long list of credits ranging from Left Hand of Darkness to the Earthsea books to The Dispossessed. I'm trying to go semi-chronologically and just hit a couple of high points here, to dozens of brilliant short stories published everywhere from the Magazine of Fantasy and Science Fiction to The New Yorker and Playboy magazine as UK Le Guin. The reason that you are in New York, where you don't get that often, is because you have a new book out, The Telling.
2: Right.
1: And we should mention that at the outset and make sure that all the PR people are very happy.
2: What we can talk about.
1: And we will get to that, but we'll just say that The Telling is now out in hardcover, and it is the first Hainish book in
2: quite a while.
1: Yeah,
2: it isn't really, because Four Ways to Forgiveness is part of the Hainish series, but people sort of discount it because it's four stories instead of a novel. Although this is something we might talk about, is why the whole thing of a book that is a collection of stories that are connected. We don't have a name for this kind of book, but there are more and more books like it. And I think...
1: They've not been out of place in science fiction.
2: Readers love them.
1: Yeah.
2: You know, it's different from a novel. It has the weight of a novel, but you can read it more like reading stories. And we need a name for the form, and I think we need a little more respect for the form. Because it worries me when I realize that Four Ways to Forgiveness is just being sort of forgotten as being part of the Hainish cycle. And yet, to me, it's a very important part.
1: Yeah.
2: So, yeah.
1: Well, why don't we tell the listeners what the Hainish cycle is?
2: It's a fake. It's the name people have given to the universe that sort of gradually accreted itself together in my books, in my science fiction books. Almost all of the books and stories take place in the same universe. And
1: I mean, before there ever was a name, I remember very clearly that there were things that distinguished an ongoing story, like, now they have an Ansible, so communications are capable.
2: All the books are sort of vaguely and not very tightly connected. It's not a future history, because I haven't been methodical enough for that. There's big holes in it. I miss a millennium here and there, you know. But there's certain conventions that all the books follow. One is, for instance, you can't travel faster than light. Or if you try to, you generally get into a lot of trouble. But information can go faster than light. Information can be sent instantaneously. And the other big assumption that's made is that all the known worlds in this part of the universe all have the same human ancestors that people call the Hainish, including Earth. So we are kind of related to all, almost all the other intelligent species we find. And this was just a convenience for a novelist like me who writes about people. I wanted people to be able to understand each other when they met people from different worlds. The concept of alienness being kind of a human alienness, not a slime monster with tentacles.
1: And when you started doing that, that was almost a radical concept in science fiction, the idea that, you know, outside of maybe a couple of people like Sturgeon, humans, characters, and the soft sciences weren't really the subject of science fiction.
2: No, definitely. Anthropology was not where it was at when I started in science fiction. I think Sturgeon is certainly, and Cordwainer Smith ought to be mentioned.
1: Absolutely. Yeah. Another one of my favorites.
2: Yeah, one of the guys who sort of showed me that you too can write science fiction.
1: I guess that's a good point right there. Who would you consider some of your other antecedents?
2: In science fiction?
1: No.
2: Oh, well.
1: In terms of yourself as an artist, an anthropologist, an historian, and just what made you the writer that you are today?
2: I really don't know. It's so many things combined. Literature is the only thing I ever really studied. I'm not an anthropologist. I'm not an historian. But I read a lot. But my antecedents are mostly in literature, and I have to you know, say things like Dickens and Tolstoy are the people I learned to read, and you know, that was the way I wanted to write. I wanted to write novels about people,
1: mm-hmm.
2: With, you know, strong relationships between people and the passions that get aroused and so on. So my background is just sort of novels from all over the world, and sort of greedy but unguided reading in any kind of science that can explain itself to somebody who can't do math, which is my big limitation,
1: mm-hmm.
2: there. So that something like physics, I can never really understand. I can sort of semi-understand what they're talking about. You know?
1: And yet you've written stories that can involve quantum physics, the ultimate in math. I'm thinking of Schrödinger's kitten.
2: Yeah, but of course there we're also dealing with Schrödinger's parable.
1: Yes.
2: Of putting a cat in a box, which is the kind of thing I can understand, is putting a cat in a box. And is there or isn't there a cat? Yes. Is there or isn't there a cat in that box? Yes.
1: Yeah.
2: You know, that sort of thing does not involve math.
1: No, but you've had a couple of stories that involve, I'm thinking of one now and I'm blanking on the title, in which, is it that math was essentially illegal? Or,
2: oh, way back.
1: Yes. This is an older story. I think it's...
2: All the hard sciences were forbidden in this world.
1: Right.
2: Because they, you know, we... that's an early story. Yeah,
1: yeah, I think it's in the Wind's 12 Quarters.
2: Probably.
1: Yeah.
2: And the Masters, it's called.
1: That's it.
2: And
1: that
2: yes.
1: is the one.
2: And education is, for instance, you can only measure things with using your finger joints. You can't have a ruler because they feel that their world was brought to grief by the scientists.
1: Mm-hmm.
2: So science has been banned.
1: Yeah. So you were dealing with the hard sciences in sort of a soft manner, which in and of itself was fairly revolutionary to the literature.
2: Mm-hmm. At the time, I guess it was.
1: Yeah.
2: Except for you know, like Sturgeon and Cordwainer Smith and some of the people who started writing about the same time I did.
1: Mm-hmm.
2: You know, I guess maybe we should mention Harlan.
1: I guess so.
2: Yeah,
1: yeah. He belongs in there. And this is all about just before the birth of the new wave.
2: Oh, the new wave, yeah.
1: You remember that?
2: Yeah. Uh-huh. It was kind of like the new look in clothes. It came, it went. Yeah.
1: Yeah, for some. I still see some people, you know, doing that non-linear kind of concept.
2: That was, of course, partly just that we began including in science fiction ways of writing that were not absolutely straightforward expository narrative.
1: Yeah.
2: And we began playing with narrative technique. In other words, the field was getting more sophisticated, literarily speaking.
1: It was starting to get out of its infancy, really.
2: Yeah, and there had been a certain amount of dumbing down, let's face it.
1: Yeah.
2: Pulp writing, the editors wanted the story to go straight forward and you know, go bam, pow. Which is not always the best way to tell a story, but it was the pulp way to tell a story.
1: Absolutely, and science fiction has its pulp origins, at least, not just here, you know, pretty much anywhere, whether it was Wells or Verne, it was all pulp.
2: Wells is a pretty good writer.
1: Oh, yes. But even then, where was he published? Was it The Strand?
2: Yeah, but of course he was publishing books, too.
1: That's true.
2: And, of course, I grew up with what was called the Seven Scientific Romances, the great Wells stories, First Men in the Moon and those.
1: Where were your first sales?
2: My first sales were poetry, to poetry magazines. They're not sales. You place something, but you don't get paid for it,
1: right?
2: Well,
1: publication.
2: Yeah. So I could publish poetry, and I sent out both short stories and novels for really 5 or 6 years before I got anything accepted. And the same week, I was accepted to a small literary magazine. What's the name I'm blocking? Darn it. One of my Orsinian stories was accepted there, and Amazing took April in Paris, which is a fantasy. And the difference...
1: Would that have been Ted White at that time?
2: Probably Ted White in Amazing. No. It was... what's her name?
1: What's her name?
2: Celie Lally.
1: Oh, God.
2: Celie Goldsmith.
1: Yes.
2: Who became Celie Lally. Yeah.
1: Right.
2: Celie was doing both Amazing and Fantastic, I think, maybe. She was an excellent editor. She picked up a whole lot of us in my generation.
1: Mm.
2: You know, and new writers, unknown writers.
1: It's a name I haven't heard in years, and that's a bad thing.
2: She should be remembered, yeah.
1: Yeah.
2: And it is significant, I think, I have to say, that she was a woman. There was a kind of openness in her picks. You know, it wasn't that she was favoring women, but there was a kind of openness that was quite new in the field. And I just lucked out in sending stuff to her.
1: And women were not associated with the field.
2: No, it was kind of considered very male. And
1: wasn't there a point in fact that you were publishing in Playboy as UK Liquid?
2: Well, that was a specific thing. I always use my own full name, but by then I had become a client of Virginia Kidd. I had an agent by the time that story. That's Nine Lives, I think.
1: Okay.
2: Virginia submitted it to Playboy, which Playboy had never published any women except, I think, maybe Françoise Sagan. Do you remember that pretty little French woman who sucked her thumb in her photo, cover photo? You know, beautiful kid. I think maybe they published something by Françoise Sagan, but they didn't publish women. So Virginia sneakily submitted my story by U.K. Le Guin.
1: Uh-huh.
2: And they accepted it. And then Virginia sort of said, neener, neener, neener. You know, she's a woman. And they said, oh, gosh. Well, can we print it? That might frighten our readership. That was the term the editor used. That might
1: Good
2: frighten
1: Lord.
2: Our readership.
1: About what year was this?
2: 67 or 8.
1: So, oh, that late.
2: Oh, yeah.
1: That late.
2: Oh, yeah.
1: Wow.
2: So we said, sure, you can publish it. You're paying me $3,000. We bought a car with that. That was the first big money I earned.
1: Yeah.
2: You can call me anything. And then the kind of touching thing was the...
1: And in comparison, the science fiction magazines were paying about a nickel a word.
2: Yeah, I was earning $30, $60 a story.
1: Yeah.
2: And here's Playboy with three, I think it was either $2,000 or $3,000, but don't trust my memory. But it was enough to buy a VW van.
1: Yeah. But it was exponentially larger than...
2: It was just a big... But they had a little thing, a little about the author column, you know, at the beginning.
1: Mm-hmm.
2: And they wanted me to describe myself. They sent me a little questionnaire, you know, and here I am working under pen name. So what am I supposed to do? I'm not supposed to, you know, they don't want to frighten the readership. So I said, the stories of U.K. Le Guin are not written by U.K. Le Guin, but by another person of the same name. And they printed it.
1: Fair enough, I guess.
2: I guess it's been pretty silly.
1: But then that's the one and only time that you did the two initial thing.
2: There. Yeah.
1: Yeah.
2: Yeah. That's the only time I ever sort of had to hide my gender, as it were.
1: Okay. I've been trying to go, you know, semi-chronologically with some of my questions. And since we're already at 67, I want to pop back a couple of years. For me, in my life, when I was 13 years old, a great landmark was The Left Hand of Darkness. And historically still is. In the history of science fiction literature and possibly the history of literature.
2: That came out in 68.
1: Oh, okay.
2: I think, and so did
1: Why
2: A Wizard of Earthsea.
1: Why was I thinking it was a little earlier?
2: Those two are so close together, I get them mixed up. Maybe one 67 and the other 68
1: okay,
2: or something like that.
1: Then yeah. I had my thinking wrong.
2: Not very. No, and don't trust my chronology. I mean, it's just as bad as the heinous universe. Anyway, it's certainly late 60s was when I sort of began to hit my stride.
1: Yeah, and those two books are notable books for great many reasons. But Left Hand of Darkness, for me, just the issues, the way it dealt with all the gender issues and all that, in retrospect, I know that as society started understanding feminist concepts and equality concepts and language started changing, sometimes only temporarily, to reflect some of these things. There were some criticisms of the use of the male gender for...
2: Yeah, calling people he. Calling both gendered or non-gendered people he.
1: Yeah.
2: Sure. This, of course, this problem remains. This is an intractable problem.
1: Mm-hmm.
2: Either you have to make up a pronoun... Which I think a majority of people find very difficult to read at the length of a novel, of a long novel as that is. You get, you know, there's all kinds of inventions.
1: Yeah, I never went along with the hesh or the he-she kind of thing.
2: No,
1: it would be...
2: and then there's I and things like that. But the fact is that they do not have the human warmth about them that he and she have.
1: Mm-hmm.
2: They're worse than it in a way. They are not deeply in our sort of body grammar with which we read a novel, and therefore I just, you know, the best I could do is after a while, when the short story that's related to Left Hand of Darkness is called Winter's King. It actually was
1: wonderful
2: written.
1: Short story.
2: It came before.
1: Yeah.
2: Left Hand, and I didn't really understand who the people were when I wrote that story. I didn't realize much about their gender. But when that story was reprinted in the 80s or 90s, I was allowed to go and change all the he's to she's so that we have the king being a she and so on.
1: Mm-hmm.
2: And so that you could compare the two and sort of get the weight of calling these people that we think of. If you call them he, we inevitably get a certain male tone. If you call them she, you get a female tone. And it was really interesting to see how it changed the weight of the story.
1: Maybe we should explain to those listeners who have yet to have the wonderful experience of reading it what Kemmer is.
2: Well, on Gethin, on this planet, the people are fully human, but their gender arrangements are a little different physiologically. They are, for 25, 26 days a month, they are no gender. They are ungendered beings. And then they go into heat, essentially, which is called Kemmer. And they can go in either as a male or as a female. Any individual can be one month and one the next, which means, as you will have thought already, that you can be both a mother and a father, and are very likely to be both a mother and a father. So human relationships are going to be a little bit different on this planet. So in the book, in The Left Hand of Darkness, I sent a young Earth man alone into this world.
1: Genli, how do you pronounce his last name?
2: Genli I.
1: I. That's yeah. what that's what yeah. I've always said,
2: yeah.
1: but
2: yeah. I yes.
1: It's he spelled said, AI.
2: Yeah. Yeah, Estevan at some point says that his name is a cry of pain. I yeah.
1: That's right.
2: Yeah. And this poor Genli has to sort of figure out how these people work, and it also, of course, then he sort of has to figure out how he, as a one-gendered person, he is kind of like some sort of cripple or pervert on this planet. To always be male to them is a terrible thing, and a terrible deprivation. So, he sort of has to rethink everything. This book, I was writing it in the mid-late 60s, and this was a time when gender was just beginning to be sort of everybody was talking about. What is gender? We couldn't ask the question, is it socially constructed then? Because we didn't have those particular words in our vocabulary. We do now. Gender is a social construct, apparently. It is not. It is only to some degree a physical thing. It's mostly a social thing. To a very large extent.
1: And can involve class struggle.
2: Oh, Lord, yes. And all kinds of things, yeah. Yes. So this was, I did a thought experiment with putting a gendered person into a differently gendered society. And it was a lot of fun, and it was exciting to do. Of course,
1: And by the way, a rollicking good adventure.
2: Yeah, it is a good story. And a good love story.
1: Yes.
2: Because it is a story of sort of betrayal and love.
1: Yeah. And a good political story.
2: If I could write the book again, I certainly would change some things now. The societies would be far more different from our societies. What we have in the book is a monarchy, a fairly conventional monarchy, and a fairly conventional kind of almost a police state, a little bit like the Soviet Union. And I think, actually, things in Gethin would be way more different. There'd be no... A monarchy is a crazy idea in an ungendered society. Monarchy is a very male thing. So, I think given the fact that I was the first person to do anything like this...
1: Yeah, exactly.
2: I think I thought it through about as well as could be expected.
1: Yeah, exactly. And hindsight is a wonderful thing.
2: It is, indeed.
1: And
2: yeah.
1: The criticisms that I have mentioned were all done with the benefit of hindsight.
2: Well, they were also done with the passion of 70s feminism.
1: Yes.
2: And they were very good for me. They shook me up and they made me think harder, about what choices I had as a writer and things like that.
1: Yeah.
2: So I may have been a little snarly at the time, but basically I'm very grateful for those criticisms.
1: Mm-hmm. I'm trying to think, moving on there, for me, the high point, because I have done no research for this interview other than my love of your work. And for me, there are simply the highlights of what I read next that really wowed me, which the short stories sort of go into a different strata. I guess it's got to be Wizard of... Well, they came up about the same time, Wizard of Earthsea.
2: Yeah.
1: And that... I dare say that without Wizard of Earthsea, there would be no Harry Potter, to put into a modern context.
2: Well, I was... I have been a little bit surprised.
1: Have you ever thought about that?
2: Well, yeah, when people started coming to me and saying, oh, there's this wonderful new book. She's so original. It's about this school for wizards. And I would sort of say, well, you're not, I guess you're not talking about...
1: Oh, big difference. Harry Potter is a sorcerer as opposed to a wizard. That's about the main difference there. That's all right.
2: Yeah, it was a little puzzling because I honestly thought at first, have they just started reading A Wizard of Earthsea? No. Yes, this new book. Well, all us fantasists borrow, and science fiction writers all borrow themes and situations from one another. These are, you know, it's not like I feel like Rowling has stolen anything from me, but I am a little...
1: No, there's a very different tone.
2: But I'll tell you what I'm distressed by. Oh, yeah, and her books are for young kids, and mine, even Wizard of Earthsea was... it's a young adult book, and
1: yeah.
2: the later ones aren't kids' books at all. What distresses me, though, Jim, is a lot of the critical reception and reviewing made me realize that people who write for The New Yorker on down don't know anything about fantasy. They've forgotten Tolkien, they've forgotten me, they've forgotten the whole literary background and also all the English school stories that Rowling's book is based on.
1: Yeah.
2: This is a whole tradition that's been going on for 100 years or more.
1: Yeah.
2: And these people don't know anything about it.
1: I think they're a little closer to it in England than here.
2: Much closer.
1: He said, quoting, "Why Americans are afraid of dragons."
2: But on the other hand, there was I've read some English reviews of Rowling that act as if she came out of nowhere. And didn't, you know, wasn't part a very good example of a lively tradition. And I think it's just shocking that the critics and reviewers can be so ignorant of one of the major literary forms. It's a terrible thing. And I think it happens because fantasy has been sort of degraded in the colleges and it's called kiddie lit. It's not, you know, you can't take Tolkien seriously and so on. This is bad.
1: Yeah.
2: This is bad
1: news.
2: Well,
1: one of the questions that I said to myself, I've got to ask it this way, given that we've got the amazing success of the Potter books now. Somebody told me you're working on a fifth Earthsea book. Is that true?
2: There will be two Earthsea books out in 2001.
1: Ooh, be still my heart.
2: Tales from Earthsea next spring and a fifth novel. So I now have a five-book trilogy. Okay.
1: How many? I mean, I know The Rule of Names and what's the other short story with Mr. Underhill?
2: That's The Rule of Names.
1: Oh, that's The Rule of Names. Then
2: and the other one is called The Word of Unbinding.
1: Oh,
2: Those are early stories.
1: That's a scary story.
2: No, these will be five new stories. Five new Earthsea stories.
1: Oh, okay. No,
2: it's
1: not a collection.
2: No, it's a new book. They're all new.
1: I mean, it's not an anthology, but yeah.
2: No.
1: Okay,
2: no,
1: yeah.
2: No,
1: cool.
2: it's just that I had to fill in.
1: I'm a big fan of short stories in general.
2: Yeah.
1: So.
2: Well, these are stories and novellas. There was a lot of kind of history needed filling in Earthsea. I began to realize how Earthsea got to be the way it was, and mm-hmm. why the School for Wizards was the way it was, and why it was all men. Things like that. I had to do a lot of thinking, and some of the thinking came out as short stories.
1: Mm-hmm.
2: And the novel, which is called The Other Wind, that simply picks up from where the fourth book, Tahanu, left off, and goes on with the story of the same people and some new characters.
1: Yeah.
2: Just following... I call Tahanu the last book of Earthsea.
1: Yes, you did.
2: Never say never.
1: Mm-hmm.
2: Never call anything the last.
1: But just to roll back, and I want to talk about Earthsea more, but I have a broader question in mind, is that given the fact that there is a market for two Earthsea books next year, that this Potter phenomenon mm-hmm. that is currently going on and will continue with the movie, that this gargantuan version of Lord of the Rings, for better or worse, is being made in New Zealand and will be coming mm-hmm. out in about 13 months.
2: Uh-huh.
1: At least Fellowship of the Ring. It's a, they're yeah. talking a 12-hour movie.
2: Okay, fair enough.
1: Yeah.
2: Yeah.
1: Yeah, not that's almost long enough, almost.
2: if it's good.
1: My question is, are Americans still afraid of dragons?
2: Well, yeah, the same Americans are afraid of the same dragons, the professors who won't read Tolkien.
1: Yeah.
2: It isn't realism. Realism is the only, only legitimate form of literature in the novel. Well, I mean, that is so arbitrary and wrong. Realism is a genre just like science fiction or the Western or fantasy. Fantasy is the oldest mm-hmm. of the genres, of course. Realism and science fiction, realism is pretty recent. Realism is a couple of hundred years old. Science fiction is maybe, 60, 70 years old.
1: Yeah. If you just count Mary Shelley.
2: Each genre has its virtues, each genre has its geniuses and its trash, you know. But what I keep fighting against is the idea of sorting out literature into these categories and then just condemning some of them unread, which is what happens in the colleges. It happens less than it used to. There are many, many more courses in imaginative literature than there used to be.
1: Yeah.
2: And many more people who really know what they're talking about and writing about when they write about it. So, I mean, on the whole, things are better, but there still is this sort of dismissing anything that isn't realism as it's either for idiots or for kids.
1: Well, let me tell you a brief story. When I interviewed Bradbury 5 years ago, and I'll be interviewing him next month also when he gets the National Book Award, I had a quick story for him about how I got failed in high school for turning in a book report on the Martian Chronicles because it wasn't literature, wasn't a proper book. But here's a story for you. Hour of the Wolf, since Margot Adler started in 1972 and I took over in 74, has been on the air since then, except for one period. We had a program director, now deceased, a gentleman by the name of Samori Marksman, who told me that my time slot across the board would be a music time slot, and that I had to conform to that. So the format of Hour of the Wolf as a science fiction / fantasy program, when I say science fiction, I refer to all the genres that...
2: Imaginative
1: literature. And I got into an argument with him, and I said, he was saying, when you're doing certain kinds of arts, you're not taking care of business. And this is a very political attitude that goes with the early 80s to a large extent. And I've discovered that a lot of the attitudes that are found in the various Pacifica radio stations, I think, are a microcosm of what we sometimes see, at least in progressive communities. And I think this was actually a prevailing attitude at the time. And I stormed at him. What about 1984? He said, that's not science fiction, that's literature.
2: Yeah.
1: And he said, if you could show me something that deals with politics. So I blasted the guy. I stormed out of his office, and I went out and I bought yet another copy, my sixth or seventh copy of a book called The Dispossessed. And I went back into his office and I slammed it on his desk, screamed at him, read this, you so-and-so. And a week later, he gave me my format back.
2: Oh.
1: So I wanted to thank you.
2: I'm glad to have been of use.
1: Yes, and of course, he should, if he were alive today, just died recently. Program directors at WBAI can, well, anyway.
2: Consider the ignorance from what...
1: He
2: doesn't know about the European science fiction, how the intensely political science fiction been going on ever since the 1920s, you know.
1: No, absolutely.
2: He's apparently he just didn't know about
1: it. And actually, after he read The Dispossessed, he then started talking with his comrades, a term that he would happily use, and started reading Stanislaw Lem.
2: Yeah.
1: I got him into Another Roadside Picnic by the Strugatskys, and of course, Cord Wainer Smith.
2: Yeah.
1: another great political thinker. And
2: yes, a very subtle one.
1: Very subtle. And Tiptree.
2: Yes. Yes.
1: So...
2: Yeah. By then you totally weakened his.
1: No. By then he was on. No. Then he was arguing with me he had followed my argument and gone to the other side.
2: Yeah.
1: And became very avid on this stuff.
2: You made a convert.
1: Oh, absolutely. And I always had to credit him for his open mind. He had his argument.
2: Yeah.
1: But he was willing to, and he told the same story I tell.
2: Yeah, that's good.
1: In almost the same way, so. Yeah.
2: It's a learning process.
1: Yeah.
2: Yeah.
1: But science fiction and fantasy, the imaginative literatures have always been ghettoized. But
2: in America, they're not particularly ghettoized in Europe, in England.
1: Mm-hmm.
2: That's why my essay is called Why Are Americans Afraid of Dragons?
1: Right.
2: Because the British aren't, and I don't think the continental people aren't, and I don't think the Japanese are. You know, science fiction gets translated in Japanese, boom, quick. Most good science fiction goes right into Japanese.
1: Mm-hmm.
2: It's very popular there. The novel reading societies, most of them, it just include all imaginative literature as part of literature, except in America. Where it's sort of, they try to shove it under the carpet.
1: Mm-hmm. But weren't some of the writers in the so-called Iron Curtain countries, again, Lem and the Strugatskys, mm-hmm. didn't they get away, he said, waggling his fingers, with what they were doing on the grounds that it was science fiction and therefore could be discounted and not...
2: No, I think it was because it was imaginary and therefore the bureaucrats didn't have to read it as a criticism of their bureaucracy. That it was made up, and you know, governments are sort of dumb. If it's made up, all literature is basically unimportant to a bureaucrat.
1: Mm.
2: Realism, science fiction doesn't matter. It's just those novelists telling stories, you know, and people who need to be entertained reading them, and they sort of dismiss it. And particularly if it takes place in the future, well, it can't possibly be about me. Which is a mistake a lot of Americans make about science fiction, too. They think that it's, you know, about the future. And it's not.
1: No, it's not.
2: It's not.
1: It's always about today.
2: It's always, Darko Suvin says it's a mirror held up to the back of our head, is what science fiction does, which I kind of like.
1: Yeah.
2: Because we get an angle on ourselves that we can't normally get. And that's why we pretend that it's in the future.
1: So why I shouldn't even ask this question. We should just examine why are Americans afraid of dragons on the air. And I've done that in From Elfland to Poughkeepsie and Science Fiction and Mrs. Brown and all these essays on the air. You have how many books of essays now? The Language of Night?
2: Two. Dancing at the Edge of the World.
1: Yeah, okay, yeah. And these are superb.
2: And I have my How to Write book, too, Steering the Craft.
1: Oh, that one
2: different.
1: I don't know.
2: Oh, yeah. Well, I finally did a How to Write book. It's a book about the craft of writing.
1: Yeah, absolutely.
2: Exercises.
1: Yeah, I remember you'd written, I think that, didn't you, I think that you had a chapter or an essay in Reginald Bretner's The Craft of Science Fiction.
2: Oh, way, way, way back.
1: Yeah, this is an old book. But
2: Steering the Craft grew out of a workshop, actually. Mm-hmm. It was a workshop I did in, you know, by craft, I mean things like commas and point of view and, you know, the technical aspects of writing a story, of doing narrative fiction.
1: Yeah,
2: it was such a great workshop that I couldn't let it go, you know, I had such great people that I sort of turned it into a book.
1: Yeah.
2: It was a lot of fun.
1: Well, you see, I've always been sort of a wannabe because there were two roads. And as I had mentioned to you off the air, in one road, I took over Margot Adler's radio show, Hour of the Wolf. In the other road, I went with her to Clarion. And would have studied under you that year. I guess 74.
2: Yeah. Uh-huh.
1: I think it's 74. Yeah. 73 or 74.
2: Yeah.
1: So while I have never written anything that I would care to divulge outside of nonfiction about computers, I would, well, there were a couple of pieces in Galaxy magazine under pseudonyms that nobody...
2: You're not going to let on.
1: No, no, no. It was a house pseudonym. I'll go that far. It was that bad.
2: In other words, different people use that name.
1: Yes. Spider Robinson used the same name, and so did Joe Haldeman. I can even say the name. It was B.D. Wyatt, which, when you change the initials around, was Whitey Byatt.
2: Oh, dear. That's terrible.
1: And
2: terrible. The
1: basic derivation of it, I was a first reader at Galaxy magazine. Mm-hmm. At the time that Jim Bain was editor there.
2: Oh, yeah.
1: And this is in the last days of Galaxy, something
2: still
1: that I
2: missed,
1: mourn.
2: Still
1: oh,
2: missed and
1: Lord,
2: mourned.
1: Is
2: yes.
1: it ever.
2: Yes.
1: They would come and say, well, we didn't manage to sell 3 advertising pages. We need 5,000 words.
2: Yes.
1: You
2: yes.
1: know, that was, so, you know, at that point, it was like Spider would say, no, I did it the last time. Let him do it. So it was a dark and stormy night. You know, awful, awful stuff. But somewhere, in,

0: enough questions. But I guess we've discussed at least the very beginnings of Earthsea and its reverberations today. But it does seem to me as if fantasy is, if not becoming a literary phenomenon in the U.S. today, at least it's there seems to be an opening for it in cinema. There is some kind, of course, people.
1: Fantasy is so easier in the media. Mm-hmm. You know, it's so. I think there's a danger there. Creating a fantasy with words only means you've got the reader and the writer are doing a pretty heavy job of collaborating. They're jointly creating an imaginary world. And a movie does it differently. The judgment I'm making, it's just that they work differently.
0: It's how the media differ.
1: Yeah. And now, with all the techniques we have now, the film technology we have now, we can do anything. I mean, we can really do dragons and stuff. But in a sense, it's like special effects with the Star Wars and so on. You know, you've seen them once. Okay, you've seen them. And you have to keep upping the ante to make it more effective the next time. And I'm not sure that is the way fantasy works. Somehow fantasy has to involve the reader or the viewer in making this imaginary place. It's the imagination of the person has to be involved. It isn't just kind of pressing dragon buttons and wizard buttons and stuff. So I'm not sure. I've enjoyed the fantasy movies I've seen, and I'm thinking particularly of what's the Japanese Princess Mononoke?
0: I haven't actually
1: things
0: seen
1: like that. They're very beautiful,
0: mm-hmm.
1: and they're very enjoyable, but they just don't. I haven't seen any fantasy on film that has hit me on the same level as a written fantasy hits me.
0: Yeah.
1: Because with Tolkien, you know, when I read Tolkien, I go into that world and I'm sort of a co-creator with him.
0: Mm-hmm. Yeah, I mean, with Tolkien, even if people, even if they manage to make a movie that follows the mm-hmm. events of the books very well, you're not going to have the appendices in the back mm-hmm. with all the worlds that implies. You don't have the maps in Earthsea. The first thing you look at, one you constantly refer to, are the maps.
1: Yeah, first thing I did was draw the map.
0: Yeah.
1: I mean, this world creation thing, which Tolkien himself talked about, you know, he called it secondary creation. It is a collaborative act with your reader.
0: Yeah. Okay, so we'll take a break right there.
2: You've been listening to the first part of an interview from 2006 with Ursula K. Le Guin. We will hear part two next week. Before we sign off, a movie review from our critic, Dan Persons.
3: I'm Dan Persons, and this is my Hour of the Wolf review. I'm Dan Persons, and this is my Hour of the Wolf review. About midway through the British comedy Lady, which opened theatrically on October 2nd, while his documentary camera's role, the young and not at all confident director Sam, played by Laurie Kynaston, having gotten seriously high with his subject, the eccentric, much older, and very self-involved Lady Isabella Ravenhyde, played by Sean Clifford, takes the woman to bed. Or throw rug, since it appears they did the nasty on the floor of one of the many sitting areas of stately Ravenhyde Manor. We don't actually see the act. This leads to a cute morning-after moment when the lady attempts to do an on-camera victory lap while the abashed Sam is living his own private walk of shame. And it's a funny moment until you think about it a bit more. Because at this point in the film, which is styled as a documentary, actually a pilot for a reality show purportedly commissioned by Netflix, Lady Isabella has started to turn invisible.

with at that point her arms and legs seen only as vague distortions against the background. Which means that once Sam and Isabella get down to business, he's essentially making love to a torso. It didn't strike me in the moment, but afterward, as I realized I'd been dragged into a boxing Helena scenario, I was left wondering how aware director and co-writer Samuel Abrahams was that the audience might put two and two together. I admit I came into Lady with expectations. I was hoping that with the idea of an aristocrat slowly vanishing from sight, we get some sort of tart observation about an upper class whose sole purpose is to exist, to be perceived. That we'd be getting something on the order of the exterminating angel or the ruling class. That isn't Abraham's goal here. It's a more conventional arc, focusing on Isabella's self-obsessed existence and her eventual redemption. That redemption ultimately feels a little forced, having to do with the child's talent show that Isabella is sponsoring and intends to win herself. Feels to me like Abrahams was holding back from delving into a more caustic and, from my point of view, more satisfying treatment of his premise. Lady is funny enough. Sean Clifford is great, playing a person tragically unaware of her paucity of talent and desperate to present a vision of entitled elegance, and Abrahams uses the faux and not terribly convincing documentary framework to punch the narrative up with occasional glimpses into Isabella's stab at conceptual art. I was losing patience with it after a while, but that may be because it wasn't delivering what I'd hoped for. Lady does take gentle jabs at the aristocracy, and if you're willing to go along with its uplifting attitude, it's certainly an enjoyable watch. I'm just left wishing it had shown more teeth. For Hour of the Wolf, I'm Dan Persons.

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My name is Jim Freund. Thank you so much for listening. I'll be back next Monday at 9 p.m. with part two of the Le Guin interview. 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

0: This is Harvey Pekar, and you're tuned to WBAI, listener-supported radio in New York. Is that okay? What do you want me to do, a bunch of them?
1: Good evening. I'm Paul D'Arienzo with the headlines. The armed forces of the United Nations recognized government of Yemen claim Monday they've taken control of Mulka City from Ansar al-Allah, also known as the Houthis, as an opening shot in a strategic offensive against the Houthi-led capital of Sana'a. Meanwhile, the Mecca alliance of Turkey, Saudi Arabia, and Pakistan agreed to collective deterrence measures in response to what they call heinous attacks by the Yemen Houthis. And in an unusual move over the weekend, the United States withdrew a dozen B-1 Lancer bombers from RAF Fairford, an air base in the United Kingdom. Planes have already begun arriving at a United States base in South Dakota. It's a routine move, explained Secretary of State Marco Rubio.
2: It's not unusual to see rotations happen and movement of assets to different parts of the world based on exercises, redeployments, people changing out and new people coming in, new planes coming in, old planes going out.
3: So still have confidence in British security at the base and generally speaking.
2: Oh, we have confidence in the security of all of our bases.
1: President Trump said there was some fear of an attack after a group of men were arrested near the base last week, although they carried no explosives or weapons.
4: They didn't fly out by accident. There were some threats. Rather than attempting the enemy, we'll capture the enemy and beat the enemy, but why should we leave him there? We moved him around a little bit, not very far.
1: The five men were released on bail as part of an investigation of what was initially called a terror plot. The United States uses the base to deploy bombers against Iran, but Tehran said it categorically rejects and strongly condemns speculation of Iran's involvement. And the Strait of Hormuz remains closed as Iran insists seven conditions be met before the vital waterway can be reopened. Ships are making the passage through the 20-mile-wide gap separating Iran from Oman, where much of the world's oil passes, but tracking data reveals a highly contested in a dangerous situation under extreme risk of missile and drone attack. Experts say the strait is a kill box and still a war zone, with 11 tankers hit in recent days. United States gas prices have surged to about $1.25 a gallon, and crucial diesel used by trucks is at $6.32 a gallon. That's affecting growth and economies all over the world. President Trump said it's all temporary.
4: Gasoline prices are going down very rapidly. When the war ends, they'll drop like a rock, and the war is going to end very soon. One way or the other, the war is going to end very soon.
1: He blamed the skyrocketing cost of diesel on attacks by Ukraine on Russian refineries, where much of the world's diesel fuel originates. And Trump was asked about a reported case of a Russian laboratory worker who died after an accident at a plague research institute in Siberia. Unconfirmed reports in Russian media have suggested 28-year-old Daria Shipilova may have been infected after a mishap at the laboratory in Irkutsk. Russian officials have not confirmed the report. President Trump said Monday it may have been pneumonia.
4: And pneumonia, you know, years ago you could treat pneumonia easier. The microbes and the germs have gotten stronger disproportionately, but we'll help them.
1: If the malady is bubonic plague, it's a bacterial disease infecting lymph nodes. The disease spread through Europe in medieval times, killing upwards of half of Europe's population in the 1300s. The disease was spread by fleas hitchhiking on rats, and the plague was a global catastrophe as well, killing up to 200 million people worldwide. More recent outbreaks kill about 600 people every year. Meanwhile, in the United States, the measles outbreak in Pennsylvania has topped 1,000 cases. It's the largest state outbreak in 30 years. And last month, the United States pulled out the last 1,500 troops of its 23-year war in Iraq, a war that began with a false claim of weapons of mass destruction and ended with a whimper. Retired Army Colonel Lawrence Wilkerson piloted a helicopter in Vietnam, taught at the Army War College, and served as aide to Secretary of State Colin Powell.
5: 23 years, about time. Every prime minister that has held power for any length of time in Baghdad has asked us to leave, has wanted us to leave. It's about time we left.
1: He added he's heard President Trump telling his aides he's tired of being president.
5: I don't want to be here. What do you mean? I don't want to be here after the elections. So I have no idea how to interpret that. Take his money and run.
1: Secretary of War Pete Hegseth recently listed the machismo of the soldier he's looking to impart into the military, including testosterone tests. Wilkerson told WBAI, Harry Truman once said, if the public won't follow me, I can't fight.
5: I remember one time Harry Truman made a statement that is even more true today than it was then. What army do I have?
1: From New York City, I'm Paul D'Arienzo. Thanks for listening.
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7: I just went to a seance.
9: Oh, what was it like?
7: Very interesting.
9: Did you talk to dead people?
7: Quite a few.
9: Well, what did they say?
7: They were enjoying the afterlife.
9: Isn't that marvelous?
7: But they had some regrets.
9: Well, what were those?
7: That they didn't make certain bequests before they died that would have made them rest a whole lot easier.
9: Really? Like what?
7: Charitable bequests. So easy to give since you don't have to let go until after you're gone.
9: Well, I love charity. Do you know any good ones?
7: There are plenty. 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
9: I love WBAI.
7: So did the spirits at the seance.
9: Really?
7: Apparently, one of the good things about the afterlife is you still get to listen to WBAI as long as it still exists.
9: Ooh. Well, I hope it still exists after I'm gone.
7: Maybe you'd better include a bequest to WBAI in your will.
9: Yeah, I will, but do you think seances are for real?
7: Who knows? Better safe than sorry.

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0: dream problem, don't you?
1: Well, all I want is to stop dreaming.
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1: Yeah, I'm getting pretty sick of you.
0: Yes, but you love me.
1: Night shift again. I'll be damn late.
2: My mind is going. 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

0: interested earlier with that transmission. 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
1: I suggest that you reach deep down inside yourself there and try and find something that'll keep you awake just a little while longer, because this transmission coming up may just rekindle your will to live.
2: That was the kind of world we'd made.

0: 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I'm sorry.
1: I think there's no

0: Night shift again.
1: I'll be dead.

And you don't think it's time somebody had a dream again, huh? You don't think that it's time that somebody cared enough to have a dream?

0: 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I'm Mike Sargent, and this is Night Shift. And I just want to say here at the top, we are live. I know we're rarely live, and the song says that we talk about cool stuff and take calls. Tonight we're going to talk about, I wouldn't call it cool stuff, but we're going to take calls. But tonight we're going to talk about power, but maybe not in the way you're accustomed to hearing it discussed, because power isn't always exercised through force, through legislation, or through the people who occupy positions of authority. Sometimes power is exercised through something considerably more subtle: language. The words we choose, the words we inherit, the words we use without even thinking about what they mean, where they come from, or what they suggest about the people we're describing. We're going to talk about hierarchy, authoritarianism, patriarchy, and the systems that have historically determined who gets to make the rules and who has to live by them. Every hierarchy needs grammar. Fascism doesn't just seize power, it seizes language. It tells you who commands and who obeys. Patriarchy runs the same operation, just at a smaller, more intimate scale. It doesn't just decide who has authority, decides whose sentences keep their subject and whose lose it. Tonight, we're going to trace one thread from the collapse of quote-unquote democratic norms into the words we use for women, to the laws that were built when women were legally property, to a current case that shows all of it operating in real time. But since we're talking about language, there's only one person on earth who I think could speak to language in the way that she does. And of course, that is Dr. Kelly Wright. Dr. Kelly Wright, welcome back to Night Shift.
1: Hello, Night Shift. Hello, New York.
0: So
1: thank you for having me.
0: I'm happy to be here. And last time you were here, we were talking about lynching. Something
1: it
0: that
1: was
0: is
1: heavy.
0: Yes, it was heavy. It's something that is going on right now. It's just in the background. It's just going on. It's going on right now. They're lynching people in this country. It's just going on in the background.
1: Yeah.
0: But we're also going to talk about something else that's going on, that's been going on, that continues to go on, that we're going to address. Let's put it this way. Where a lot of us are aware of what's in the news and what's been covered and what's been said and what went down and all of that. But I really want to get to the root of certain things. And I think it always comes down to language. Since knowing you, I was always a little bit of a wordsmith, but since knowing you, Dr. Kelly, language, linguistics.
1: I don't know.
0: I'll
1: be the first to say it's probably geology or chemistry.
0: Okay.
1: No.
0: I think we underestimate the power of words.
1: There's a lot that words do.
0: Yes.
1: There's a lot that words do.
0: Yes. Yes. Correct. And there's a lot that, yes. I'll just say yes for now, because the theme of the show is the grammar of power. Language, hierarchy, and who gets believed. That is the question, and that is the issue. Now, before I play the first clip to launch our conversation, Dr. Kelly, when I say hierarchy, from a linguistic perspective, I mean, there's a hierarchy of language, there's a hierarchy of everything about humans, I think, or most things. What would be your personal definition of hierarchy?
1: A ranked system. I mean, that's about as simple as you can make it a ranked system, but you can apply that ranking to any level of any level. So in linguistics, we think about there are a number of different hierarchies at play. One of them is the hierarchies of linguistic structure. So some of that is grammar, which Chomsky and the other foundational linguists, grammar is the structure of language in your mind, the rules that structure your utterances, the things that you say or write or sign. So that's that lowest level of the hierarchy. Or, in the way of a pyramid, maybe it's the most important level, right? But it's your baseline. And you have these other levels of linguistic structure, like morphology, how you put sentences together, and phonology, how you build words out of sounds, and semantics, how things meaning gets assigned to different groups of sounds and chunks of things, right? So those are hierarchical ranked systems, right?
0: I'm glad you said semantics, by the way. Go ahead.
1: Okay. Yeah. But then you could apply a hierarchy to like different systems in the body or organizations of people or bacteria in a given structure, right? Like there are many hierarchies naturally occurring and socially occurring.
0: By the way, bacterial hierarchy is a good name for a band. Go ahead.
1: That is a very good name for a band. Oh, did we just start a band?
0: Bacterial hierarchy live. Okay, now go ahead. I'm sorry, I got distracted. But yes,
1: I'm in a
0: you're
1: band
0: correct.
1: now.
0: Yes, BH. All right,
1: Yeah, but
0: but
1: that's like my working definition of a hierarchy, yeah.
0: all right. Well, I think that makes perfect sense, and I think everybody has an understanding of what a hierarchy is, has something of a, in the social strata, you know where you stand. Whether you're male, female, whether you're young, whether you're old, whether you're fat, whether you're skinny, whether you're bald, whether you have long hair, whether you have good skin, bad skin, light skin, dark skin. You know where you sit, or you have some idea, or maybe you have some place that you've been told you are, that you maybe don't agree with. I'm going to play something from a writer. He lists himself as a writer, raconteur, and pretentious jerk. His name is Scott Bennett. Okay. And he had something to say about the downfall, what he calls the downfall of hierarchy. And we're going to extrapolate a few things from it, but I want you to take a listen to Scott Bennett and what he had to say about the downfall of hierarchy.

0: Hey, Mike, we're not getting the audio.
1: Okay, sorry about that. Did not realize I had not turned on the audio. So, forgive me, I'm going to redo this again. Thank you, Max, for letting me know that I had not turned on the audio. And please get your finger ready for the button, Max, because there is a word in here that I inadvertently did not get to cut out. So just get your finger ready for the button pretty early on in this this clip that I'm going to play. Okay, here we go. Give me a second here. One second here. I'm going to have to start this share again. This is, you know, we're live. So I would have cut this out if we weren't live, but we're live. So I cannot cut this out. Can you hear this? Did you hear that, Dr. Kelly?
0: I hear nothing.
1: You hear nothing. Okay.
2: No, I didn't.
1: All right. Still didn't hear that. Let's try this. All right. Ah, here we go. Now you're going to hear something. All right. Stand by. And again, this is Scott Bennett talking about the downfall of hierarchy with one bad word in the beginning, Max.
3: We are witnessing the downfall happening right now. Is the rise of fascism. What is fascism? The attempt to preserve the existing class hierarchy by force. Capitalism is a form of hierarchy. The rich over the poor. The owner over the worker. Patriarchy is hierarchy. Men over women. Christianity is a hierarchy. God over humanity. Zionism is a form of hierarchy that places Jewish people over the rest of humanity. Racism is a form of hierarchy. White people over humanity just happens to be Western society's regional example. All of these institutions are crumbling in front of our eyes. That's what's happening right now on the news every day. Fascism is capitalism's answer to preserving the existing class hierarchy by force. Fascism uses patriarchy and racism and Christianity and Zionism to prop up class hierarchy. Preserving the class hierarchy is important to our ruling class because they want to stay in control. They don't want to lose their billions, hoarded in investment accounts and shell companies and tax shelters. According to the Federal Reserve, the richest 1% hold almost $50 trillion in wealth compared to $110 trillion for the bottom 99%. Almost one of every $3 in wealth in this country is held by the richest 1%. This kind of wealth concentration is unsustainable. Everyone knows it. Especially the rich. This is why elites are panicking right now. This is why President Trump is on a fascist authoritarian power trip. Project 2025 is a blueprint for how the rich hope to hold on to power in the United States, even if the majority hates it. Fascism. Hold on to power by force. Use of violence. Suppression. Suppression of speech. Suppression of freedom. This is the fatal flaw of trying to impose a fascist dictatorship in the United States, because the American people have been conditioned since childhood to believe they are free. We are told this is the land of the free. You can't suddenly start taking people's freedom and believe that they won't push back. Love of freedom is a core American identity trait. You can't challenge that without major cognitive dissonance. Cognitive dissonance is when the brain tries to hold two contradictory ideas at the same time, twisting yourself in knots because you can't believe your lying eyes. Cognitive dissonance helps break the spell, like how fire breaks the hypnosis for Indiana Jones in the Temple of Doom. Suddenly, Indy snaps out of it. That's class consciousness. Suddenly you wake up and see how the rich run everything for themselves. The rich rig the economic system so that they are the primary beneficiaries in our economy. The rich rig the electoral system so that they are the primary beneficiaries in government. The rich run our society. We all know that, right? It's not even controversial to say at this point because we are all able to observe it. We can perceive it. We have become class conscious. The rich use racism to divide the working class and preserve their own power. The rich use Christianity to divide the working class and preserve their own power. The rich use patriarchy to divide the working class and preserve their own power. Zionism too. The rich will employ fascism, the use of violence, to preserve their own power. But all of these levers are failing at the same time because hierarchy is crumbling. The use of force is necessary to prop up the failing supports of racism, religion, patriarchy, and Zionism. The boomers are holding on the hardest, but they are dying off before our eyes. The end of hierarchy spells doom for capitalism. Long term, it's not looking so good for patriarchy, racism, or organized religion either. The boomers are holding on the hardest because they have the most conditioning to accept these hierarchies. But unquestioning acceptance of authority died in our society, just as the boomers were coming up. The Vietnam War helped open people's eyes to the reality that authority will lie to your face to stay in power. The boomers were the first generation to reject government authority on a mass scale. They were also the first generation to reject parental authority in large numbers. Father knows best. That went away a long time ago. Yet here come evangelical Christians trying to bring it back. They call it family values. Dad is the boss of the family. Submit to hierarchy. Submit to patriarchy. Huge groups of people have been rejecting hierarchies for generations now. This is why feminism is considered a threat. The idea that a woman's life has as much value as a man's life is a threat to all hierarchies. The boomers also had the civil rights movement. People of color fought for their right to be considered equals in the eyes of our law. The idea that a black man's life has as much value as a white man's is a threat to white superiority and other hierarchies. Black Lives Matter is an explicit rejoinder that black lives should have as much value as white lives in the eyes of our law and in the eyes of everyone else. It is an explicit rejection of racial hierarchy, therefore a threat. I wanted to keep this all in one post, but it's too long. In part two, the conclusion, how religion primes us to accept hierarchy, why authority requires hierarchy, and the one thing that could slay hierarchy in our lifetimes. Until then, please like, follow, favorite, repost, and sign up for my Substack. See-
1: now, we're not going to hit part two. We're not going to get into religion, but I think he said a lot there. I think there's a lot to unpack. But I want to know your initial thoughts before I jump into patriarchy, it could be argued, is the oldest hierarchy.
2: Perhaps. Yeah. I do think that class consciousness is growing. I would say that, which in some ways for me is a welcome sight, although I've known, right? It's like, that's part of what is shocking about becoming class conscious, right? Is recognizing how far you have to go and how hard it's going to be for so many people before we get all the way there.
1: Yes.
2: And so it is, I'm happy to see it raising because I feel that consciousness raising is, you know, the only way out is through. This is what through looks like. But it is because people are struggling. It is because people are really struggling.
1: And suffering. Let's not leave out suffering. I agree. You know, it's interesting when you said what you said, you know, just the idea of being class conscious or let's just say becoming conscious, becoming aware. You know, we're definitely in the time where we have lots of distraction. You know, there is apathy. You could say people are asleep, but people are really distracted. You know, I saw this movie earlier this evening called The Social Reckoning. And it's about how Facebook and what it did and how it was involved in you know, let's just say, not helping humanity. And when you say you become aware of how hard it is, as we're watching our rights being taken away and as we're watching certain things happen, whether, you know, across the board, whether you're a person of color, you're a woman, you're an immigrant, all these things, all these rights being taken away, your hope is that voting one day, like we can change it, but you're also aware of how long it will take to undo what is being done. Do you agree with that, or is that just me?
2: Yeah, no, I do. I do. Because that's one of the first things that you really learn when you start learning. Like with me, like I just started reading around like liberation theology because I was in Catholic school as a younger kid. You know, I mean, I'm actually really lucky that I went to that school, but I got, you know, really interested in some like theological philosophies that made me feel like, oh, people have been doing this forever. People have been struggling under the things that we're struggling under for 500 years already. Now, so it was this thing of like, I'm not going to see the better world. You got to plant seeds for a garden you don't get to see.
1: Right? Well, okay. That's very, very, very, very interesting. Now, did you see that as like, all right, I'll never see things change because it's always been like this? Or was there any sense that this is just how it is? This is how humans are. This is what we
2: do. The road is long.
1: The
2: road
1: is
2: longer
1: long.
2: Than I gave it credit for. Right. And so like, that's part of one of the, for me at least, one of the first things about like, yes, society's structure, a social structure, economic structure can and does change, will change, is evolving, right? This is part of our technological advancement as humans, right? Our biology is evolving. Our technology is also evolving. And so part of, right, like the social and economic change that accompanies technological evolution happens, which means that what we're in now is not going to stay, right? That there is an end, that capitalism isn't the end of how we organize economics and society. But wherever we're headed is, you know, it's not tomorrow.
1: Well, okay, I'm going to throw something out at you because you make me think like, so yes, technology has changed, it's advanced. But in many ways, we're doing the same things to each other. And by each other, I mean, you know, men to women, you know, colonizers to the colonized, you know, masters sure. to slaves, you know, depending on what aspect of the human race is your predator. Which is really what it comes down to, whether you're a racist, a supremacist, a pedophile, all these things, you are a predator to some aspect or let's just say an enemy. And I'm just wondering, with the technology's evolving, and I've asked this here on the show before, but are we evolving or is this just the way we are? What's your take there, Dr. Kelly? You know, language evolves, but does it really? Does it just shift? Does it just change? You know, are hierarchies dissolving or are they just transforming?
2: Yeah, I think so. We're evolving, humanity, our biology, our society. This is part of the reason why this strengthens my argument for it being quite a long time before we get to the other end of whatever we're doing right now.
1: Because but you feel we'll get there.
2: We have to learn. I feel that we will get there, but for us to build the utopia of my dreams, which we talk about, you know, that I like, well, we all should hold on to our visions of a better world, right? Of a clean world where everyone is safe, where they're healthy. There's no more tuberculosis. There's no more cholera, right? Like that is within our technological capability, but not within our social and political will. You want to talk about hierarchies, the global north versus the global south is probably the one that I feel like I'm the most committed to because incidentally by everything that I've consumed in my entire life, probably exploiting someone on the southern hemisphere in some way, that is like, Do you know what I mean? Like, that is something that we are capable right now of moving past. We could feed everybody. We could house everybody. We could clothe everybody. We could medicate everyone. But we're not doing that. And so until we, as humans or whatever, put aside whatever it is that's stopping us from using our abundant resources to take care of everybody, we're probably not going to take that next step to a more refined social organization because we're still exploiting each other. You know what I mean? Like,
1: listen, you know, I know
2: it's going to take a lot of steps. It's going to take a lot of steps. There is going to take a lot of steps.
1: Okay.
2: For us to become better to each other.
1: All right. I agree with you. You're clearly preaching to the choir. I agree with you 1,000%. Now we're going to go to music. And then when we come back, I'm going to have you define something called semantic derogation.

0: We've been talking about how language itself, how it evolves, how it frames our understanding of the world, and how it can reinforce the social structures we live within. We're going to talk about something very specific now, and that is semantic derogation. And I'd like you to define it and perhaps tell us why words for women specifically deteriorate over time.
1: Yeah. Okay. So semantic derogation, it's like something becoming derogatory, right? Derogation, derogatory. It is a type of pejoration. So something becoming pejorative.
0: Ah,
1: PEJ. That, so that's the wider umbrella. Right, because I work on profanity, so I'm really interested in pejoration, how a word becomes bad over time. Semantic derogation, how something becomes derogatory, that's different from just regular badness. Derogatory is different from regular badness, because regular badness might just be lewd or gross. Like, we have a whole bunch of improper words that have to do with things that come out of the body because they're gross. Right. That's not necessarily derogatory. It's just gross. Women, this derogation happens to anything that you might make fun of. Anything that we make fun of. I go look at any animated cartoon from 1910 to 1965, and that'll give you an example of the things that we've made fun of in this society, right? Women, immigrants, people with different abilities, the young, the infirm, right? So women, words, what happens in semantic derogation is a regular, neutral, normal word to describe something becomes derogatory by its mere association with the thing that it is describing. So one example is wench. The word wench, wench. We think of wench as slutty. All right, she is a woman of loose morals or whatever, right? It just meant girl. It was synonymous with girl, young woman, miss, you know, English was different then, right? So the sounds, like, we don't think, like, how do you get from wench to miss? But it's, yeah, so it took on, where did people encounter young women? But there's a lot, and also at this time, like, this is a different economic system, right? When the word wench is in place, so people are working in, like, the homes of lords and on their lands, working public lands. Like, where you would encounter a young woman would be in this different situation than when all of a sudden our economic systems are changing and people are moving out of the country into cities and building all these taverns and roadside inns and all this stuff is happening. And now where are you encountering young women? You're encountering young women behind the bar serving you hot soup or whatever. And it becomes this different thing because the ways in which you encounter them change. So how society started to feel about these young women changed, and our standards changed, right? We enter a whole period of purity and prudishness and all of this, like, after this time, because a woman's, like, character has to be protected, right? Her chastity, preserved beyond

0: that example of wench, and part of where I'm going, and those listening will understand, we always have an agenda, even if you don't know. There's another word, as I was doing research for this segment, that I had no idea the original meaning. And just to touch upon wench, in my lifetime, in our lifetime, in most people's lifetime, even in the last 100 years, the term wench is not in any way positive. Okay, even if you don't know what it means, even if you have a varying, well, it could be somebody who works in a bar, it could be someone who's this, that, but it's a derogatory term for women. It has become derogatory. It is semantic derogation. Now, another word I learned. There's a word called gossip. Okay, we've all heard gossip. The original meaning of gossip was a godparent, a close companion, specifically a women's support network at childbirth. But it's been degraded into idle catty talk. Gossip. And I think that that's an interesting thing. What's your thought on that? You knew this, I know, but
1: Yeah,
0: most people
1: I
0: had
1: did
0: no
1: know this.
0: idea.
1: This is
0: Of course.
1: because, yeah,
0: But it's a good
1: midwifery.
0: example, right?
1: It was a word. Yeah, it is a wonderful example. It's a perfect example because it was associated with midwives, with doulas, with these women in the society that A held knowledge, so much knowledge,
0: Held
1: right?
0: power and
1: And
0: respect.
1: also,
0: They had
1: yeah, were
0: power and respect, and
1: held
0: it had
1: power
0: to
1: and
0: be taken
1: respect.
0: away.
1: And would you like to guess when this word transitioned from being something that was neutral and just described and old? And a godparent is, again, like someone who is a part of your support system, but not actually blood related to you. So it is something that like harkens to a time when we were more community oriented. So like, yeah, what hazard a guess? Hazard a guess? It's absolutely like the instantiation of modern medicine when men were trying to A, uphold multiple hierarchies,
0: Right,
1: to B, in
0: the
1: charge
0: whole
1: of
0: idea that men could
1: knowledge
0: be doctors and women couldn't.
1: and life and ushering in life. And there is so much evidence of these women's networks being dismantled one by one. And part of how they did that is like changing the tide by making the certain words be associated with like, yeah, like suspicious female activities. And one of those is gathering and talking. That's how we got a whole bunch of witches burnt. I was listening to something. I was listening to something the other day. I can't remember who said this. It might have been Josh Johnson, about how we talk about the witch trials like, oh, good, they got those witches, instead of like, this was a bunch of men who ran around and set a ton of women on fire. Like,
0: Yeah,
1: we
0: and
1: don't, yeah.
0: listen, there's a lot to unpack there because a lot of these women were it, let's put it this way, to be accused of being a witch, similar to what we're going to now in our society, where you could be accused of being whatever, illegal or saying something bad about the government or any number of
1: Right.
0: things that are quote unquote against a law, man's law, American law, where women who owned property and somebody wanted to buy it, they didn't want to sell. Well, she's a witch. Burn her, that I can get her property.
1: So much of that happened.
0: Yes, that's what
1: So
0: I'm
1: much of
0: saying.
1: this property
0: Yes,
1: theft happened. And look,
0: yes.
1: and some of these women were these same midwives. They were these same people. Those were the first kind of being. And so, anyway, this happens. Not just in America. I mean, this happened again, like all across the global north, really. What as medicine takes hold, women's networks are dismantled.
0: There it is. Okay. Now, a couple things I want to say here in regards to this, because you have to compare and contrast. People could say, oh, well, maybe there are women's, is it that different for men? And the semantic derogation of words for men. I'm sure you know of a woman named Muriel Schultz. Okay. She did some research in the 70s.

0: Japanese, and she paired words for men and women that shared equal meaning and then diverged. Perfect example is master, mistress, lord, lady, sir, madam. The male term stays neutral, it gains status. The female term slides towards sexual meaning or disreputable. So I think that that's an interesting and fascinating thing. Is there a specific semantic term for when this happens, or is this just something as a linguist, even in linguistics, you just have to acknowledge, well, we're studying linguistics on a patriarchal planet?
1: There are a couple different veins of linguistics which tap into what's going on here. The way that I like to describe it is like we feel some type of way. We feel some type of way about men. We feel some type of way about women. We feel some type of way about differently abled people. Because
0: Wait, when you say we, do you mean the academics? Do you mean men and women? Do you mean the community? Who do you mean when you say we?
1: Let's just say we're talking about English words. Let's say English language users. English language users, since we're talking about English words. Right? So that's a huge chunk of the planet. We can include all world Englishes in that if you would like. But okay, let's say language. We feel some type of way about women and men and differently abled people, because my example is always like the words like idiot and moron, which were very neutral when and they go back and forth. These things are not like, oh, you get to the end of the scale and you stay there. It could change, could can and does change. It's like a pendulum, right? A whole spectrum. We use the words to describe groups of people and their actions. So the words that we're using to describe men, to address them, words like sir, or I'm not sure, mister, lord, those kinds of things like reflect how we feel about men and the way we describe them, which is when we're using these like words to attach to actual human dudes out in the world. Same thing with women is like we feel some type of way about women. And as we're using the words to describe them, they take on the character of our consensus. We're talking about consensus, our consensus. And so, yeah, that's how like all semantics works. We're talking about the semantic level. That's how all semantics works, because you build a sentence in your head and each word gets tagged with different types of meaning. So like one word is like his. This is how pronouns work. That's his book. I'm tagging the word his with reference to Jim, who's standing across the room. Right. And you and I understand what's happening in context because, like, the semantics has operated. I've like hung meaning on the word his.
0: Okay,
1: Right.
0: but all right. Well, no, I don't want to interrupt you. Go. What were you gonna say?
1: Well, I'm just saying you do that 9 million times over the course of just one human life. You use the word his with weight attached to it. All that weight adds up. It is all this is you're asking, are we evolving? Is language evolving? Yeah, it's evolving, because all of there some great calculator in the sky is doing the math of what's getting used, and that's how we determine what stuff means. That's how we know how to jump into a conversation in progress with two people we've never met before, who we that's how that's why we can fly all the way to Australia and drop down onto another continent we've never been before and have a conversation with two people we've never encountered before, because we are all somehow collectively agreeing what stuff means. And that meaning is really influenced by our individual interactions.
0: Well, okay. I'm going to play devil's advocate with you a little bit. And you say we a
1: You
0: lot.
1: should.
0: Yeah, all right, all right. And you say we a lot, and you say that we understand words. And I would venture to say that a lot of that understanding is still gendered. Okay. What Muriel Schultz, she talked about the two ingredients in her pattern, the denigration and gross generalization, and how one woman's behavior becomes the slur for a whole category. And then the asymmetry that male-associated words more often go up over time, you know, page boy or tonight, whereas female associated words go down. And I'm wondering if this is something you have seen in linguistics that you either agree to, don't agree to. You know, do you see an overall, just like there is in religion, you know, God is always referred to as he, just like there is in many aspects of most religions and many societies, there is a gender hierarchy. There is a gender hierarchy. You might have respect for the nurturer, but at the end of the day, it's the male who's in the position of authority. Not every culture, clearly, but, you know, predominantly on Earth with humans. What's your thought on that in terms of linguistics? Do you see it as being gendered, or do you see it as being gendered neutral?
1: I mean, I see it as being gendered because we care about gender. The bodies that we're in significantly condition the ways in which we can move through the world. Gender equality does not exist in this society, just like racial equality doesn't exist, just like ability-based equality doesn't exist, right? Equality of status, class equality, those things, you know, I mean, the classes exist because there is inequality, economic inequality. So yeah, it is the way meaning organizes itself does happen along gendered lines because we care about gender. Because we move our body, like, and one example, every dude on a dating app is going to get mad at me for saying this right now, but one thing that we, like, don't really organize our society based on is height. So, like, yes, there are people with dwarfism. Yes, there are social preferences for tall people when we're, like, making matches and stuff like that. But we don't really organize our society based on height, but we do organize it based on other embodied characteristics like race and gender and like ability. Like, do you have all four limbs? Yes. Well, then you're more likely to get married, get a job, go to school, live on your own, right? But like 5'10" versus 6 foot, you probably have about the same opportunities. You know what I mean? Like, we aren't really organizing it based on that characteristic. Okay, so it's not just about, like, there. That's why, like, yes, I think it's gendered. I think it's gendered because we care about gender way more than we care about height.
0: All right, so then here's my final question for this segment before we go to music. Is semantic degradation a symptom of patriarchy or just one of its maintenance tools?
1: Yeah, wow. Both? Okay, because it's not just about patriarchy. So the phenomenon itself applies to many other things, right? So it can't just be a symptom. But all of these words, these neutral words about women specifically taking on negative characteristics, has a lot to do with patriarchy, with this gender hierarchy, right? The patriarchy, this gendered hierarchy, many more empowered men, has a lot to do with how our language is getting used, right? Because they were writing all the books and doing all the things for a very long time before women even got involved.
0: Well, but right? You say women got involved before women were allowed to. Okay, there was a time where women weren't allowed to, you know, write books and do a certain number of things, study the sciences. You know, there are all these women who are pioneers, the first woman to ever. So, you know, before women got involved.
1: Still, like every day, like every day there's still a woman out here doing stuff that women haven't done ever before.
0: I feel the same thing of people of color. Like, yeah. No, I 100%.
1: Yeah, it's the truth. It's the truth. There's still that many things to do. And mm-hmm. it's taking us 200 plus years to do them. But yes. Yes.
0: Okay. All right. So then
1: it is a symptom and a tool. It is a symptom and a tool because there's no scenario where the people in charge don't know they're in charge. They do.
0: I heartily concur. And as we're seeing here, and as Steve, what's his name? Steve Scott, I'm sorry, Steve Scott Bennett said, you know, we're at a stage also, as we're seeing, where fascism, in this sense, and patriarchy, you know, right next to it, are these tools to kind of keep the hierarchy that exists, to keep things the way they are. And again, before we go to music, if the words already available to describe a woman carry built-in suspicion, and suspicion, I think, is a very specific word there, you know, suspicion of not being honest, not taking being taken seriously. All suspicion has a lot wrapped up in it, in my opinion. But what happens when the law itself was built on the premise that women were property? I mean, that's the history of where women are. Like, they started out here, they're here now, but this is where they started out. So it's sort of like anything else, where if you look at the origin of something, we'll tell you about just how difficult it is for it to achieve wherever it may want to go. Do you concur, Doctor Wright?
1: I concur.
0: You concur, right? All right. So we're going to go to music, and when we come back, we're going to talk about the history of consent. Okay? Because property, consent, we all know there were laws and whatnot. So, Max, we will go to our station ID. And a piece of music, I think, that speaks to the patriarchy.
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0: Right, well, this is the music bed here. So I will say this. There was, just to give you a little bit of history here, in 1736, there was a doctrine. A wife could not be raped by her husband because marriage itself had constituted permanent, irrevocable consent. Rape was legally impossible within marriage because the law held that the wife had already given it once for life. Under this framework, rape was itself historically prosecuted as a property crime, a violation against a father or a husband's interest in a woman, not a crime against the woman herself. The marital rape exemption persisted for longer, I think, than most people realize. Nebraska was the first state to abolish it, and are you ready? In 1976. It wasn't illegal in all 50 states until 1993. So, the Married Women's Property Acts started in 1839 in Mississippi and 1848 in New York, and chipped away essentially at the coverture's property rules. But legal scholars do note that the underlying hierarchy of marriage as a relationship of ownership outlived that specific statute. So, modern consent law is still finishing the job of dismantling a legal architecture that started from women are property, not women are people.

0: a lot to sit with. It's a lot to sit with when, as a young woman, you are taught that finding a good husband is like a significant part of your life's pursuit.
1: Yes. Now wait, you got to listen to the song, and I want you to listen to the words, and then we'll be back.

0: typical male.
1: Thanks for this dick.
2: Now that, of course, is Grace Jones. And, you know, who else? And this is like, she did this like almost 30 years ago. So, before I go to the clip, I just want to get your thoughts, A, on the song and Grace Jones, and where we are as a patriarchal society, before we even get into Cornell and all the details of that.
3: Yeah, Grace Jones, best Bond chick. she's amazing. Yeah, good song. It hit because the stats she quotes for women that are murdered each day is a lot higher. And now I think it's like,
2: right, it's worse now than when she wrote the song.
3: Yeah, a lot worse. Yeah. Yes, let's hear it.
2: So you know, nothing you want to add that has not yet been said or that Grace did not say is basically what you're saying.
3: I mean, it's a lot. I feel like, let me be the first person to be like, not all men, but we're going to talk about Cornell. So maybe we can get to the other men, but it is, you know, the thing that does hit me hard is, yeah, when we know that sexual assault is so prevalent, and yet when a woman ends up pregnant, and that's like, that's not a woman who ended up dead or maimed beyond belief, or, you know, when a woman ends up pregnant, her life is over, or she is, you know, morally repugnant, or all these things, when everybody's out here trying to get this and they're going to get it however they can. That's hard. It's hard to sit with every time you hear it and every time you live it.
2: Well, you know, you said something there that I have to touch upon, because I saw something on social media where, you know, there's a P word that men have a tendency to use when they're talking about women. Going to get that P word. And it sounds bad, but what it really, if you really unpack it, it's completely removing an identity, which is part of what happened in the court. It's removing an identity, a humanity. It's just this thing that you're going to get. I traveled to go get some P word. You know, I had to XYZ to get some P word, as if it is just like, you know, a special meal that you can just buy, some commodity, something that has no feelings. And at the same time, of course, we live in the age, as I've said here, an age of unaccountability. A comedian, a Finnish stand-up comic, I don't know if you've seen this, his name is Tommy Wilamis.
3: Mm-mm.
2: And he had a theory on why U.S. colleges literally help rapists. I'd like to get your take on what he has to say. Let me just make sure that I've got the sound up and I don't do what I did before. And you are still tuned, by the way, to Night Shift.
4: And here, I think I figured out why the American colleges don't seem to care about or rape. It was weird at first, since the American system in general seems to favor punishment, as you guys lock more of your people in prison than pretty much anyone else. You throw millions and millions of Americans into these for-profit prisons where they're basically treated as slave labor. And then I realized, that's it. That's the active word, slave. American society basically treats women as some kind of pseudo-slaves. Hear me out. When you look at the Western world and women's rights, the United States of America is basically Saudi Arabia. Not only do they have the worst women's rights, but they are by far the worst. And when we hear them, we don't know if they're even real. Like zero days maternity leave? It sounds like a joke. Hello, ma'am. Here's your child. Go back to work. Why would any society do that? It's not just misogynist and chauvinist. It doesn't make any sense. So, and you can see it from the power structure, the United States of America, how women-hating it is. Like, at the moment, they have a rapist Supreme Court justice, rapist Secretary of Defense, and a rapist president. That is quite the full house. So, but why the college? Why is college rape the one that specifically seems that no one just cares? Like, the authorities don't care. That's because college is a place of embitterment. So a woman going to college, from the point of view of the American system, is a slave trying to embetter themselves, which is the biggest slave crime. That's why I think the college authorities don't care. Am I correct, incorrect? Please tell me. I'd love to hear from Americans and others.
2: I'd like to ask the college professor.
3: Yup. I mean, yup. Because, yeah. One of the first words I worked on was uppity. And this is why. Because there's no way to characterize. That really is the best way to characterize me. I came up out of the South. I am a woman. I'm Black. I have disabilities. Like, I, you know, it's like, there's no, I had no right to reach for the place I'm standing in now. This, and that is like the crude way of saying what people mean when they say I am living my ancestors' wildest dreams. It's like, I'm living my ancestors' wildest dreams because it was basically illegal to think about doing the work I do right now. It was basically illegal to think about going to a store and buying new clothes and wear and walking them down to work, click clacking my little heels up and down the hallway of my job. So that, yeah. I hadn't really thought of it as a slave crime necessarily, but it is, there is a reason why it seems like women get, they don't even get like a pass. You know, it's like you, there are rules. And if you step outside of them one single time, you have no hope. And that's not true. Okay. Because we all know women who have reinvented themselves many, many times. We know that life is longer than one single person trying to pull out the rug from underneath you. But that is what, that's what we're told. That's why we, that is why women go along with these kinds of ridiculous stakes in the beginning. Why we go to school and we work, we keep our head down and our mouth shut in male dominated fields. Why we don't tell anybody, why we don't tell our best friend who we trust, why we don't tell our mothers and our sisters who we trust, you know, because we're worried that we have let every possible opportunity for safety and success and self-determination go. And that's like, again, like, cannot stress enough to all the people listening, that is simply not how it is. That is simply not how it is. There is so much more life on the other side of those difficult conversations. There is more life out on the other side of those difficult years that it will take for you to heal from whatever has happened to you. But it is going to be less painful to tell someone than it is to live with it alone. Had to say it.
2: No, I'm glad you did. Well, just to touch upon slightly, because I'm sure everybody's heard about the Cornell case, and this happened in October 2024, where a college student alleges she was drugged and sexually assaulted by seven members of the Chi Phi fraternity. And they had a Snapchat group called the Chi Phi Archives with roughly 50 members, including a message reading that there was free P-word upstairs, inviting others to join. Not one of those 50 people in the chat reported it to the police. And when she initially reported to Cornell University Police, no criminal charges were filed. Some of the accused were able to mitigate their conduct by writing essays to the university. And now, she just finally filed a civil suit. This was on September 16th, and the Tompkins County DA reopened, because it was closed, reopened the criminal investigation shortly after and says it will go to a grand jury. Now, the DA's office is pushed back publicly, noting that she said she took drugs and alcohol voluntarily. I don't even think I have to touch upon that whole concept. And that's a framing, like we've talked about. It's a linguistic framing that's a live, in my opinion, example of consent language being contested in real time. And consent language is a phrase that I'm using here, and maybe you can give a deeper definition, because consent, you know, I mentioned the history of what it is to be the property of a quote-unquote man, a wife, that's the term. I want to know your thoughts on just that, the linguistic framing, and what's been going on with all of this. As a linguist and as a woman, what are your thoughts and what's your take?
3: Yeah, you know, consent is, I think, definitionally from like yield, like the same sense, the sense of yield, which is sort of a thing of like, yeah, like I yield to your authority over your own body. I yield to the boundaries you've set up, like that kind of thing, right? The way that this is being framed, the way that a number of things that have happened in the last week have been framed, it's similar to the conversation that we had last time about lynching. It is hard every time, even though the patterns are the same. It's hard to see every time the person who comes forward dehumanized. I think that their agency, that they're, it's not necessarily even just being not being believed like outright. It is that the ways in which people pick apart someone's story and try to make excuses for their behavior when there is absolutely no excuse for what happened to this person. I guess that things like this do happen with consenting adults, like, and there are movies like this online, right? Like there are people who are producing content like this, whether it's completely consensual or not, right? And so it has been somewhat normalized, but I think there are a number of things that they were saying. One being, you shouldn't have gone there. If you didn't want something like this to happen, you shouldn't have gone there, which is wild. I should be able to be like 20 years old and to go hang out with my friends and to take drugs or drink and hang out and not be violated. I should be able to do that. It should not be an assumption that because I went out into a place where there were more people of the opposite sex than me, that I was like, that anything that happens to me is now okay. The way that you want to talk about cognitive dissonance. How are you walking around without your brain melting into soup right now? Like, is my experience as a woman that so categorically different from the way that these people think? Like, would you want that to happen to you? Would you want so, you know, it just seems like, aren't your holes sacred to you? Don't you feel like, oh, you're muted.
2: Sorry. There's so much I could say here, and I want you to say it, because I don't want to sound, you know, as a man, I'm going to speak as a man and you know, in judgment of my fellow men. But I think that what's interesting, and coming back to language, that the language used by the DA's office, especially in the early coverage, was essentially semantic derogation, where this, it's sort of a consent as property. machinery, you know, where, I mean, the very concept that writing an essay as a consequence, that's sort of, that's such softening of language
3: and do not send me those essays to grade. You don't send them to me. I mean, don't ever ask. And how do you even grade them? Like, grade them on what? Yeah, you don't. I mean, they fail. I don't care. I've never read 500 words good enough to excuse that kind of behavior.
2: I'm so sorry. That I, yeah. I mean, so that's,
3: you're
2: going
3: to have to go
2: thing.
3: Back to kindergarten, sir, because right. I don't think
2: but think about, to me, and again, maybe it's just me, I'm thinking about, okay, what's the punishment there that you have to articulate an apology? You have to put into words how you felt, how you feel about what you've done. And that's your punishment. You have to explore your feelings and your conscience. You as a man, this is what you have to do. Your punishment is you have to feel something and articulate it. Is it me? Or do you see it that way at all?
3: It's just, it feels like we had to make you do something. You know, we had to make you do something. One of the things that was hardest for me about learning about this incident was that, like, all in the same, it was very, like, whiplashy of, oh, this happened to this person. She, oh, it's over. It's like, it's already over. This was decided, like, over a year ago. Like, these people have already been punished. Like, it's this thing of the university did not help. Cornell does have a history, but a number of them do. I mean, okay, here's the truth of it. And my mom, I was showing my mom this. She didn't believe me. I was like showing her on my phone. We have like a campus wide alert system. You know, if there was any crime that's happening on campus grounds, you get an alert. So it could be like a robbery, but it could also be for something like a tornado happens and they have to send an alert out on campus, right? So, okay. Every school that I've been involved with ever, 80% of them are sexual assault. 80% of the alerts that go out on our alert system are sexual assault. And whoa. And it is a terrible joke. Okay.
2: I've
3: it is
2: never
3: not
2: heard
3: a good
2: that.
3: Joke. It's not really a joke. It's not really a joke. But the thing is, you know when move-in weekend is. You know it's move-in weekend because all of a sudden we've been on break. We've been on summer break. And all of a sudden, you just start getting notifications on your phone, sexual assault. And you're like, move-in weekend. It's move-in weekend because now my notifications are jumping off. And they will be a steady stream of them for the entire semester. And those are only the people who are reporting.
2: Wow. Wow.
3: And every campus has their different ways of dealing with it. But none of them are stopping it. And here's the thing. This is not necessarily a symptom of our society. Like, we've been talking about capitalism and, like, our modern class structure. Humans were taking advantage of the bodies of other humans before that. So it is, like, your title of the episode, like, power has a lot to do with this. And you know, yeah, our like selfhoods, our individuality is in a lot of ways tied to our modern social and economic structure. Because again, like, we were much more communal groups before. And in the animal kingdom, a lot of sex looks like rape. So our conceptions of self, our selfhood has a lot to do with our selfhood in this modern world has a lot to do with why this is such a profound violation. Because as we were saying, like, we believe ourselves to be free. We believe ourselves to be individuals. If we want to hold on to individuality, then we have to have like inalienable rights. And that, this is part of why it's such a violation, right? Because it's not just your body, it's your selfhood. It's like you said, you're being reduced to an organ That is, it is fundamentally dehumanizing.
2: Completely.
3: And I 500 words are not going to fix that. Like, I don't know what the reparations look like. I don't know what they look like, but they look like more than 500 words.
2: Amen. Well, a couple things
3: Why
2: I would
3: don't you
2: say.
3: count until you pass out and we'll start with that number?
2: I can't say some things here I'd say on the air. Well, a couple things I want to say now, and there have been some people who have posted about something similar that, we talked about symmetry, and a woman can face criminal liability for ending her own pregnancy, which is full exercise of bodily autonomy. While a man accused of violating another person's body could walk away with a warning, an essay, or a concerned voice publicly for his future. Well, he's got a promising future. We don't want to ruin his life. So this comes back to that hierarchy we were talking about before. What life, whose life is worth more, male or female, white or black? And the whole notion of a phrase like boys will be boys, and he had a promising future, it's kind of the linguistic artifacts of the property and hierarchy logic that are part of our society. Do you
3: Very much so. And it's,
2: concur, Dr. Wright?
3: I do. And this is also like the opposite example. One of your favorite examples, favorite, is to talk about how when we're talking about like child predators, that the children in these stories are called women. They're called young women when they're like 11 years old. These are grown men. These are grown men, and they have been
2: Grown ass
3: boys.
2: men.
3: We're calling them boys, grown ass
2: Grown
3: men.
2: ass men.
3: We're calling
2: Grown
3: them
2: ass
3: boys.
2: men.
3: We're calling them boys. The media you and I have tonight, like they're being referred to as boys. It is again like the opposite of the an 11-year-old is a woman, but these grown men are boys. Because, right? And so it is like the opposite side of that effect that you often point out. I'd love to hear what other people think.
2: Well, I'm glad you said that because we are going to take some phone calls. I'm going to go to a piece of music here for a minute, and then we're going to go to take some phone calls. The phone number here is 212-209-2877. That's 212-209-2877. I'm here with Dr. Kelly Wright, who is a raciolinguist and a you help put words in a dictionary, don't you?
3: I do indeed.
2: Yes, she does. So she is someone who is helping curate, study and curate language. Study, understand, and curate language for us. Is that
3: And
2: true?
3: celebrate.
2: And celebrate. Is that true, Dr. Wright? You do
3: Yes.
2: you celebrate, you curate, you study, and
3: All them verbs.
2: all them verbs, Dr. Wright does. So we have a linguist here. She's the night shift linguist. She's been with us. It's been, I think it's been like 3 years now. As a matter of fact, maybe more,
3: Been a
2: because I
3: bunch of
2: think
3: years.
2: it's been a bunch of
3: Yeah.
2: years, because I think you started here during the pandemic. It was like end of
3: Yeah.
2: 2020.
3: I think it's been like 5 years, actually.
2: Oh, has it been a
3: Yeah.
2: nickel? It's been a
3: I
2: nickel.
3: know. A
2: It's been
3: knuckle.
2: a nickel. All right, so we are here with Dr. Kelly Wright, who is someone who has embedded herself against all odds and studies bad words, good words, intention of words, the physicality of words. And we've been talking about hierarchy requiring grammar and the language of consent. So the phone number here, as I said, is 212-209-2877. 828-7777.

0: 212-209-2877. We're taking calls. I'm here with Dr. Kelly. I'm Mike Sargent. This has been Night Shift. It is now 11:36. We have 24 minutes left of the show. And we've been talking about language, semantic derogation. And I just want to know, to you, what is your take on the connection between bodily autonomy and the regulation of reproductive decisions? Do you see, how do you connect those two linguistically? And do you feel it's worth discussing, being aware of? Like, what are your thoughts on all of this?
1: Yeah, it's certainly worth discussing. The raconteur mentioned earlier. He mentioned that Black Lives Matter is like this direct like invocation of, that Black Lives Matter. That's like very similar to like My Body, My Choice. Right, is like this direct invocation of like, this is what we're saying. Like, we're stating it so super plainly. I had a student back at Michigan do a project on that for the profanity class on slogans, like the success of slogans. It's worth talking about because a lot of what we've been discussing in the last couple shows too, especially, is how somehow we're getting to the place where describing the act is like more illegal or regulated against than the act itself.
0: Yes.
1: So that's also what we're seeing here, is that I have to say grape or graping or use the grape emoji online
0: to discuss these things.
1: Or we were talking about camping when they made abortion illegal at the federal level, and people were talking about camping online, going camping so that they could disguise moving across state lines to have a procedure done. So there is, there are ways.
0: Yes, there are. All right. Listen, we do have a call. We have Maya. And again, the phone number is 212-209-2877. Hello, you're on the air.
2: The community, and especially to Mike Sargent and all of his crew. We love you. We want to get out the word of WBAI. But I want to say that things are really upside down, inside out, backwards. I think even Diana Ross did a song along those lines. Because when you think about the situation of making women a type of as machines, and I think this AI spillover, which you guys cover so well, is a part of the problem, because there's no realization that, according to various statistics, depending on the demographics, but in some populations, 25% of the women, or possibly more, are trying to have sustained a pregnancy. But when it doesn't work out because nature, in fact, that's how the placenta got in place, because you're holding, or you're trying to hold 50% of the DNA that is foreign. And, of course, you're not going to give a pregnant woman immunity type drugs like when you're trying to hold on to a transplanted heart or part of a liver, what have you. So here they're letting women bleed out in parking lots. They're letting women die. And they just shrug their shoulders and turn their heads. So, and that state, Texas, I don't know what to say about people's thinking. But we don't have it right. And I'll listen to your responses over the air. Thank you for the program.
0: Thank you for listening, and thank you for calling, Maya. What were you going to say? Let me give out the phone number, and then I want to hear what you have to say. The phone number, again, is 212-209-2877. We're taking calls. Dr. Kelly, what do you have to say about what Maya said?
1: Well, I'm glad. Thank you for calling in. Yes, it's these women are dying. They're dying. And this is like, we knew that this is exactly what the arguments made in front of the Supreme Court during the Roe case were about, is that if you take away this, it's going to create a major public health risk. Like that, for no other reason, should be why we allow these procedures to happen in safe environments, because it is not like a significant portion of women are not doing this intentionally to terminate a pregnancy. They're doing it to save their own lives, to protect their fertility, right? To so that they can be mothers to healthy children. And so it's very scary, and it is exactly as the comedian you shared is saying, like it's obvious that our government doesn't value women, because and you don't have to look farther than just one or two policies about how women are treated, just accessing health care.
0: I agree. And just, and you say one or two policies, just in general, the fact that there have to be policies that they rights have to be granted, right can be taken away. The very idea that those rights are not, God given, birth given, as a human given, says so much about the society we live in. And we can criticize other societies, but we have not that much we can be really acting like

0: Americans are born thinking that they're free, however illusory or delusional that is, thinking they're free, they have free speech. But we're watching how language is being criminalized. And I just want to know, as a linguist, what are your thoughts on that? Because it's sort of, if you were a cook and then there were certain recipes and certain utensils that were being deemed illegal, that just changes your ability to cook certain things. I want to know your take.
1: Sure, but we're still gonna eat.
0: Yeah, but what are we eating?
1: Well, I don't know, but we're still gonna eat. That's how I feel. That's how I feel about the censorship stuff. I mean, okay, I feel a lot of ways about it, but it goes back to this thing of like, all right, you're gonna make it so that I have to use the grape emoji every time I want to talk about this online. Well, by God, I'm gonna be online using that grape emoji every day to talk about this. There we will find ways. The idea does not need the words that we are using. If this is like one thing that I've learned from looking at how language has evolved over time, it is that the words that we are currently using to express universal concepts like kinship and sincerity and yeah, like joy, pain, like these things that are part of the human experience, the words that we are using to describe them can and will change. The concept will remain. Sincerity will be out there. Love will be out there. If you tell me that I can't use every sound that I've ever used to describe love, I will find new sounds to describe it. I will create new symbols that will be love to me and to the people around me. So does this happen overnight? No. Maybe again, this is something that won't happen in my lifetime. Maybe I will live to watch more rights get stripped away from myself and others, but we will still, the censorship of specific terms is never going to be 100% successful at crushing an idea. It just won't be because the idea is bigger than the word.
0: I agree, and I'm glad I heard you say that, because I think, bigger than the word is a very specific phrase to me, because we've
1: And the word was God,
0: and the word
1: right?
0: was good. The
1: Sorry.
0: word
1: Was
0: was
1: that
0: God.
1: blasphemous?
0: That
1: Sorry.
0: was good. That was good. But we've talked about how these things are covered, the language that they use. If you say there's something I would call the deletion of agency. Where language evolves to erase the actor entirely. Mary was raped by John, becomes Mary is a victim of sexual assault or a battered woman. So by turning a violent verb into a static noun, the perpetrator disappears from the narrative entirely. This causes people to think, oh, violence against women is a women's issue rather than a men's behavior issue. What's your thought on that? Do you concur? Do you disagree?
1: I mean, I don't leave the house without some kind of weapon, but also, no, it is that is like, yeah, okay, we can, there is like the academic empirical debate of whether this is a men's issue or a women's issue. There's also me getting to work and back with everything I left with and nothing extra inside me that I didn't ask for. So that is a reality. It's a reality. And it doesn't have to deal with what I'm wearing or where I'm going or anything. So, like, is this a men's issue? Is this an everyone's issue? This is everybody's issue right now. It's
0: Well,
1: something that we should all be reckoning with,
0: all right. You see,
1: you
0: and
1: know?
0: I'm going to pause you there to say, yes, we should. But part of what attracted me to feminism is how close sexism and racism are. So, like you said,
1: Right.
0: it's you could have the privilege of not having to worry about walking down the street when it's dark on that corner, when the street lamp isn't working. If you're a man, you have that privilege. You may not even thinking about it. Just meet me on the corner at the in the dark. A guy may not have to think about it at all.

0: But a woman has to. So having that privilege of not having to worry about it is something that I think is taken for granted. It's not something, excuse me, sorry, I was dying there for a second. Something men very often don't even have to consider, either until they have a woman they care about in that position, or a daughter, or a relative, or something happens. And we know what the statistics of that are. So I feel like there are a lot of aspects to what you're saying that are not really considered, and you know, the it's sort of a terms like domestic conflict, relationship trouble, or family violence. Get rid of, you know, you don't hear a term like male partner violence. It's more of a shared disagreement rather than you know, an act of violation. And I think that act
1: family
0: of violence
1: bothers me.
0: Yeah, exactly. Family violence. It just happens. It's like a family dinner. There's a family violence.
1: Family violence,
0: you know.
1: Family dinner, family violence.
0: Violence, you know. It's like, it just happens, you know, during the holidays. You know, so it's just one of those things.
1: Then we put out cookies for Santa and we go, yeah.
0: Exactly.
1: Yeah,
0: so,
1: I know.
0: But it's a framing, and it's not symmetrical. So.
1: Yeah, and you talk about agency. It's like, well, yeah, I have agency 12 hours of the day.
0: Yeah, when you're awake and aware.
1: I got to get it done in the daylight. I got to get it done in the daylight.
0: Right. So now, my last question, because we're winding down, is why do you feel sovereignty is a threat? Where if a woman claims absolute authority of her own reproductive or sexual choices, she's disrupting the hierarchy of a male institutional dominance. What's your take on that? Just the whole idea that seeking autonomy, and you can tell me if you agree, I think it's coded linguistically and legally as an act of defiance. Property damage or moral deviance.
1: Well, it's just like, who would accept like superiority and dominance, with that, right? So if what the Grace Jones typical male, if what that typical male wants is my passivity, then I don't even have
0: or
1: the space
0: submissiveness.
1: To be creative.
0: Submissiveness, yes.
1: Yeah, submissiveness, all of it. It's like, you can't let me know stuff or do anything, or right? Because as soon as I get, again, like the ideas are immortal, right? So you can't give me access to anything that would get me thinking that I had the right to make my own choices. And so, like, we've been thinking that pretty loudly for for some time. But the fact that these things are changing, and they're changing, that it didn't even last our mothers' lives, because our mothers are still here, you know? It didn't even last our mothers' lives. That tells you something about how powerful making a choice can be.
0: Yes, it does. Well, again, the phone number here is 212-209-2877. We have just a few minutes left. And I do want to ask you, Dr. Wright, in you know, what in many ways, you know, as a woman, you know, for you to do some of the things you've done with your life is an almost an act of rebellion. And seeking, like I said, autonomy is sort of linguistically coded as an act of defiance, because we have a system that punishes the assertion of independence. because independent agency threatens the structure itself.

0: So, Dr. Wright, I do want to ask you a couple of final questions here. And that is, we've been discussing a number of things, and I guess trying to end on a somewhat positive note. What advice do you give your young students who want to have better, not just command of the language, but let's just say awareness of what they're saying when they say it, of where and whence it might have come and where it may go, whether it goes to semantic degradation or to cognitive dissonance?
1: Yeah, it all is kind of bound up in the same idea, right? But what we say really matters, even what we think matters. And so people feel like they don't have enough power to change these things that are so big and have been going on longer than like every human has been alive, every human who's currently alive, right? That is a lot to face. But if I've learned anything from studying how words change over time, it's that they absolutely do. That sometimes it can be because one person says something in a way that people hadn't said before, and it catches on. And that possibility for one person's language use to shape the way we all think about language is more of a possibility than it has ever been, because we are more connected. And so I encourage students to say what they think, to not hold back, to filter yourself less, because we do a lot of that work. We do a lot of work of pulling back what we really think because of who we think might be listening. And you should say what you feel, or write what you feel, or sing what you feel, paint what you feel, right? Because our language really matters, because evolution is paying attention that there is a collective. There is the language exists in this space where we all agree what stuff means, and the scales can be tipped. So continue asserting your equality, continue asserting your rights, continue asserting consent, continue asserting, you know, your boundaries, right? And all the other things you believe in, because it matters. Because it does matter, even if there's no one there to listen to you.
0: That is 100% correct. Thank you, Dr. Wright. I'm Mike Sargent, and this has been Night Shift. We're here with Dr. Kelly Wright, who is highly Googleable.
1: Yes, thank you. Yeah.
0: So
1: find me at the University of Wisconsin.
0: And I'm going to leave a question not for you to answer, but for people to think about it. That if hierarchy requires a grammar, strict father, legal property, passive voice, what would the sentence structure of genuine equality actually sound like? Not different laws, different sentences.

0: 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This is a listener-sponsored community radio station providing you a Pacifica state of mind since 1960. All right, I got something good for y'all to listen throughout these 2 hours, and we're going to start it off right about now. As I usually say during the beginning of every program, why don't you take a listen to this?
1: The people, the audience in America, they have more music culture. I suppose it's because there is a background of the black music, you know, and that's my origin also, you know, because when I was 6 years old, I have a very great discovering Ray Charles.

And after I discovered Bobby Timmons and Les McCann and Cannonball Adderley and Miles Davis and Herbie Hancock and George Duke and etc., etc., and the people with soul and groove, it's a part of the fact that Cortex is very original. Because it's only me, I have no teacher, no, nobody told me, you have to do that, you know, because, no. I do what I can, sometimes I cannot, so I don't do.

right, and welcome to another edition of From the Soundboard. My name is Reggie Johnson, and this show starts at midnight on Tuesdays. That's Monday into Tuesday, folks. Here on WBAI New York, 99.5 FM, and WBAI.org online. From the Soundboard is a program that usually focuses on concerts, regardless of musical style, where the artist and or group perfects the art of the call and response with its audience. And today, we're going to go and continue to listen to some really, really good music. And we're going to focus on a band that was based out of Paris, France, and became one of the most heavily sampled bands in the realms of hip-hop. Okay? We're going into a band that influenced the sounds of Tyler, the Creator, MF Doom, Rick Ross, Kanye West, Madlib, Baby Keem, Damso, and so many others. This group was founded by a pair of men that were named Ilan. Ilan Mion, who was in charge of the keyboards, and Ilan Gandolfi on the drums. Currently, Ilan Mion is the leader and is maintaining the legacy of this band that we're focusing on. And the name of this band is called Cortex. And their sound was highly influenced by the likes of Miles Davis, Herbie Hancock, Les McCann, Charles Erlin, Cannonball Adderley, Horace Silver, and so many other musicians that were African American and was delving heavily in the sounds of jazz fusion, soul jazz, funk, and everything else in between. Because I can also add in Sly Stone. I can also add in Brazilian artists like Tim Maia, as well as Emir Diodato. And I can't forget someone like Patrice Rushen. I mean, that's my girl. I love Patrice Rushen. And this band was influenced by the likes of all the people that I've just mentioned and more. The original run of Cortex consists of four albums. And especially the very first album that a lot of people within the crate digging community. And what is the crate digging community? Those are people who go into record shops and they go into the crates of records and pick out those obscure sounds that were originally overlooked, ignored, or underappreciated. And it's just recently I realized that I surrounded myself with people that had that same level of curiosity in finding obscure things like I do. And there was a time here at this radio station where I remember talking to folks from the Underground Railroad and talking to folks from Creative Unity Collective, of course, Liquid Sound Lounge, which, by the way, Liquid Sound Lounge is a show that still exists. It just exists online now. If you go to Facebook and you find out more when Liquid Sound Lounge is on. Okay, I'm diverting away from my point now. I used to be in a circle of folks that were highly knowledgeable about music, but also highly curious about finding out new things. And within that culture, you go to the record stores, you spend hours, if not a whole day,
talking about music, finding out when the new releases are, finding out where the rarities are, and sharing this information about, hey, have you heard about this? Have you heard about that? And trying to find it and sort of kind of want to gatekeep it until the night of the program or the night of the party, and to unleash it all. And the real music heads, and I've seen it because I was one of them. Yeah, I'm still one of them too. If there's anything that was interesting and it piqued my interest, of course, I'm going straight over to the DJ booth and trying to find out, what's that? What's that? Well, that's where the legend of Cortex started, at least here in this part of the world. And when that first album, at that time, it was over 20 years old, was being shared, and that first album was titled Tropo Blue, that was released in 1975, and particularly and especially the song that I'm just going to say it in English because I'm going to butcher this title in French. October 8th, 1971. That is the name of the song. The legend of Cortex just started and garnered such a following deep in, within the community of date crate diggers and producers and beat makers, that they had a solid cult following here in this country that led to eventually Elan Mion to start touring with Cortex again under a new lineup, of course, but and started to hook up with organizations and like Jazz Is Dead. And ironically enough, and I didn't plan it like this, but ironically enough, when I thought about doing this program, I found out that Cortex is in the middle of a North American tour, and I think Cortex is going to be performing here in New York, if I'm not mistaken. Let me take a look at the calendar. October 12th at the Knockdown Center in Maspit, Queens. So if you want to find out more about Cortex and want to maybe get a ticket, unfortunately, I can't offer tickets because I was just, it just didn't end up that way. But if you want to find out more about Cortex and their tour dates, you can go to jazzisdead.com. Jazz, J-A-Z-Z, is dead.com. And jazz is not really dead. It's just, I think they use that term as a form of shock value. We're going to continue to listen to some amazing music from this band. I just want to let people know what we have heard so far. The very first thing we heard was an excerpt of Elan Mion talks about how African-American music influenced the sound of Elan and Cortex, and that is courtesy of Jazz Is Dead, and that was released back in 2026 of this year, I think in July. And then the following music that we heard started off with La Rue, and that comes from the Tropo Blue album that was released back in 1975. After that, we heard Devil's Dance from the Volume 2 album released in 1977. After that, we heard Pourvoi Star from the Pukwa album released in 1978. After that, we heard A Winning Team, and that comes from the Inédit 79 album, which was recorded back in 1979, but it was released back in 2006. After that, we heard Californie
from the Rare and Lost Tapes album released in 2023. After that, we heard Tropu Blue from the Tropu Blue album. After that, we heard Oh Lord. Seriously, that's how it's worded. Oh, with a lot of exclamation points, and then Lord. Oh Lord. And that comes from the Volume 2 album. After that, we heard Stand and Move and I Heard a Sign, both from the Enidid 79 album. After that, we heard Mary and Jeff, the Fender Rhodes version, 1977. And that comes from the Rare and Lost Tapes album. And last, and certainly not least, okay, now, I'm going to try to pronounce this. And I apologize in advance. Huit October, 1971. I'm not going to say the numbers because, you know, again, learning language is definitely one of my weak points. And for some reason, I feel more comfortable pronouncing things in Portuguese rather than in French, even though I realize that they're both Latin-based languages. Go figure, right? Huit October, 1971. So, I'm not going to say the number part, but that is the name of the song, in which comes from the album Tropeu Blue, album released in 1971. And what's playing under me is Moaning from the Enidid 79 album released in 2006. So we're going to hear a concert of Cortex doing their thing back in 2009 of December in Paris, France, at this venue that is called L'Île Les Roses. I don't have the exact date on that, but nevertheless, this was a pretty awesome concert. And any of y'all out there who may be interested of checking out Cortex Live October 12th at the Knockdown Center in Mespit, Queens, expect something similar to this. Okay? With that said. All right. So, we're going to go straight into this concert. But first, I wanted to give a big thank you to those listeners out there who have generously donated during our most recent fund drive. And thank you. We could not have done it without you. And rest assured, we're going to do it all over again in December. So don't shoot the messenger, okay? I'm just giving y'all a heads up, all right? At least give me credit for that. Anyway, if you want to donate right now, you can always donate and become a member of this radio station. Of course, every donation is tax deductible, and you can call 833-922-4692. That's 833-922-4692 or 833-WBAI-NYC. 833-WBAI-NYC. And without further ado, we're going to go into this concert focusing on Cortex doing their thing as they usually do, recorded back in December 2009 at the L'Île Les Roses in Paris, France. This is a good concert, even though I'm butchering the language. I realize that, but this is a good concert nonetheless. And here we go.

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All right, we are now in the closing moments of From the Soundboard. My name is Reggie Johnson, and we just finished listening to Cortex doing their thing at the Les Roses in Paris, France, back in December of 2009. I don't have an exact date, but that's as close as it's going to get. And I thought they were awesome. I thought they were really cool. And I know they're going to do their thing when they perform this coming October 12th at the Knockdown Center in Maspiff, Queens. And if you want to find out more information about that concert, just go to jazzisdead.com. 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Once again, 833-922-4692. And last and certainly not least, if you want to try to find me on social media platforms or want to send me an email, you can do so by going to my Linktree page, which is located at linktree.com/deepdancenyc. linktree.com/deepdancenyc. With that said, thank you, Cortex, for who you are. Thank you, Elon, for still maintaining the legacy of this awesome band. And I'll see everyone next week, same time, where I'll be doing something entirely different. Until then, peace, y'all.

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0: 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We look forward to hearing from you. It's always nice to hear from folks. I'm your host for tonight's show. I am Buyi Jacobs. Akinator Hamagaji will join us for the second hour of Afrobeat Radio with great African music as usual. And Zoe is resting it for today. She will rejoin us, of course, in the very near future, next week. 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And you can also listen to our radio station from there. That's the Afrobeat Radio station. Tonight, we have a wonderful show for you in the first hour of tonight's show. Or today's show, I should say. And we open today's show with the music of Baba BG and the Odu Afrobeat Orchestra, based out of Detroit, New York. And we're going to be doing a special in the first hour with him. Baba BG joins us, and we're going to be playing their brand new album and having a nice conversation about how it all came together. I have some announcements for you coming up, but let's see if I have Boye with us. Hello, BG. Baba BG, how are you?
1: I'm here.
0: Welcome back to Afrobeat Radio.
1: Thank you.
0: Yeah, it's good to have you.
1: It's a great pleasure coming back again.
0: Yeah. So, your first track, titled Dagmuro.
1: Yes.
0: Can you give us a brief introduction to that?
1: Well, the song came to me while driving to work one day, and I was looking for the best title for this song. And while we were rehearsing this song, Dagmuro came to my mind. So I said, yeah, it's forceful, so, and it's very domineering. So I just decided to name it Dagmuro, which is a kind of vegetable we have back home that is very hard to cook because it's got some thorns on it. And you have to prune all the thorns before you could get, you could cook it. So it's, people don't even try to struggle to do that. It's got many uses, but not for, not as a vegetable to make into a stew.
0: Mm-hmm.
1: So that, and it's supposed to be a metaphor for something that cannot be subdued.
0: Okay.
1: That is inevitable.
0: Mm. So, I understood that word as a metaphor, but I didn't know it's also a vegetable. I understood it as a metaphor for something that is tough.
1: Yes.
0: You know, just, yeah. But I didn't know it's connected to a vegetable.
1: It is.
0: So the song came before the title.
1: The song came before the title. I was looking for a racy rhythm. The racy rhythm came to me. So then the bass line came. And I said, the bass line is quite busy, so I was trying to make sure I stay within the confines of Afrobeat baseline patterns. So I decided to stay with what I had in my head originally, and that's how that came about. So I worked that out with my bass player, Tim Schellabagger, and the rest is history.
0: As they say.
1: Yes.
0: Mm-hmm. Why don't you introduce yourself to our audience and introduce the band before we take the next track?
1: Well, my name is Adeboye Adegbenro, originally from Ogun State, Western Nigeria, Abeokuta, and I lived most of my life, professional life, in Lagos, working as a cartoonist, and then also in the evenings I play with Egypt 80, Fellas Band, throughout the 80s, mid to late 80s. And I studied at School of Visual Arts and Wayne State University. And I'm an instructor, I'm a teacher, and also I'm leading my band, Odu. The band started in 2003, and we've had several changes, and also we lost some members. Matter of fact, we lost a member after the recording of this Dagunro album. His name is Alonzo Harrelson. So may his soul rest in peace. He played the trumpet on this trumpet solo on Dagunro. And we also lost some members over the years. We lost Farouk Zibe, who was a contemporary of Coltrane and all those guys in those days in the 60s. So Farouk Zibe played with Odu several events, and then also we lost Marko Novachkov, who plays our baritone sax. He also passed. And so people have come and gone, and I started organizing this band by meeting a friend of mine, Kevin Calloway. He's the one that put all these guys together for me, and then we started to rehearse. So that's how Odu started. And then Odu went through its own transformation, people going back, people leaving the band, people traveling out of state, and people coming back. We are based in Detroit, Michigan. Right. Mm-hmm. So that's our beginning. And then now, Odu has transformed into another set of musicians. So we have two female musicians that have stayed with us. They also play with Funkadelics, Shirley Hayden and Michelle McKinney, was late Harold McKinney's wife. So they've been with Odu, and they're still with Odu at the moment. And we have Quentin, who's just joined us on bass guitar, and we have Justin Walker on guitar, and then we have percussionist Amen Ra, Kamal Amen Ra on congas, and then we have Akunda Hollis on congas as well. Then Eli Boucher on keyboards and organ. And then I play timbales, although I didn't play timbales on this production, but I play timbales on stage with tenor sax and alto sax, and I just included soprano sax with it.
0: Mm-hmm.
1: So I'm going to add sakara drums and talking drums in the future.
0: Mm-hmm.
1: All right. So that's and then we have a horn section.
0: Oh, you have more.
1: Yeah, we have more. We have about, we used to have about 5-6 hunmen there, but now we have Alex Valigura on trombone, Alonzo Armstrong on trumpet, Mr. Keith Gamble on tenor saxophone, just like myself, and Kwame Q on baritone sax. So that's how we've been putting this thing together, rehearsing every week.
0: Mm.
1: Right.
0: Well, like we say, well done.
1: Thank you.
0: We're going to take another track. What's the title of the next track?
1: The title of the next track is... I'm trying to remember that.
0: Gypsy Coyote.
1: Gypsy Coyote.
0: Coyote.
1: Yes.
0: Coyote.
1: Yeah. Gypsy Coyote.
0: All right. You tell
1: us. That's a story. It's actually a fantasy story, not something that happened to me, actually.
0: Mm-hmm.
1: So, but the blues idea came to me because that's a blues singing. So, I was looking for some kind of story that fits into it. Ypsilanti came into play. I've been there before. We've done a performance there before. I like the city. And then I just want to... I think musicians should select cities, which people have been doing, but select city and say some good things about the city or say some story about the city. So it's like putting the city on the map. So I just created Gypsy Coyote as a fun and funny story about me traveling to Ypsilanti on foot, which is a long distance, and meeting this Gypsy Coyote on the way, which is also a metaphor. And then I'm from Africa, Gypsy Coyote is from here. And is looking for money, and I don't have no dime to spare. So,
0: well, you're looking for money too.
1: Exactly, play on words, and it worked perfectly. And then I found some rhythm with it, racy rhythm, to accompany the my statement. So that's I am hoping that it catches on very well. We played it on stage, and people enjoyed it. So okay. That's so why I say, okay, we got to put this in the list of songs.
0: All right, so let's listen to Gypsy Coyote from Baba BG and Odu Orchestra. And you're still tuned to Afrobeat Radio on WBAI at 99.5 FM in New York City. I'm your host for the first hour of today's show. I'm Wee Jacobs. Stay tuned.

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1: Afrobeat Orchestra.
0: Afrobeat Orchestra, thank you, Jerry. Out of Detroit, New York. Before we go back to our guest, Baba BG, quick housekeeping announcements to our New York audience, especially. Spoken Dub meets Brooklyn and Queens. If you want to experience a new form that interweaves roots, reggae, spoken words, and Mississippi Delta blues, guitar effortlessly, passionately, and hypnotically, well, you have three wonderful days to check out Spoken Dub. October 9th, 10th, and the 11th. So quickly on Friday, October 9th, at the Ujamaa Health Food Store in Brooklyn. 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Again, 718-771-8478. Then on Saturday, October 10th, at Nicholas, also in Brooklyn, that's at 1396 Fulton Street, Brooklyn, New York. Doors at 6, performance at 8. Contact for October 10th is 718-858-4400. And finally, on Sunday, October 11th at the UNIA at Semotap, 135-05 Rockaway Boulevard, Queens, 11420. The contact for that event is President General Michael Duncan at 347-528-4479. Special guests are poets Ras Osajefo and Joshua Sara. Spoken Dub poets, sounds, frequencies are pathways to enlightenment that return to greatness within the human construct. Fascinating. So that's plenty there. For those who are into spoken word, I also think Brother Hiru is involved in this, and he'll be featuring on this event. All right, quickly to the next event. Autumn Is Here podcast proudly presents Comedy for Caregivers, a very special community event dedicated to recognizing, supporting, and celebrating caregivers. Comedy for Caregivers brings the community together for laughter, information, encouragement, and connection. This event takes place on Saturday, October 10th, 2026, at the Christ Fellowship Church, 11 Sumter Street, Brooklyn, New York, 11233. Does open at 3 p.m. and showtime is at 4. Many caregivers serve in silence, and some do not even realize that the support they provide to a loved one makes them a caregiver. Caregiving is an important responsibility, but without support, awareness, education, and resources, it can adversely affect the caregiver's well-being. So, here's a special day set aside to come hang out and let go. That's on October 10th at the Christ Fellowship Baptist Church. All right, so one final announcement for those of you who called in to go see Sony. Don't remember, it's October 1st at Sony Hall. And do take some pictures and send us pictures, all right? Have a wonderful time, and we look forward to your pictures. Send us pictures at info@afrobeatradio.org. 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
1: Thank you.
0: Yes. So that was quite enjoyable. I enjoyed Yipsy Coyote. And you were telling us about the inspiration for that.
1: Yes.
0: What is the inspiration for the next song that we're going to listen to? I think that one is titled Stay Here, Don't Go There.
1: Stay Here, Don't Go There.
0: Right.
1: Yes.
0: And while you're at it, why don't you tell us also what's the title of the album?
1: The title of the album is Dagunro.
0: Okay.
1: The first song we played.
0: All right. Excellent.
1: That's the title of the album.
0: Mm-hmm.
1: And we have 8 songs. So I'm releasing each song every month. I think we started from June. So before December, we'll have all the songs released. Or before January. Right. Yeah, all so right. Stay Here, Don't Go There. It's among one of the early compositions I did for Odu. And the period was the period of events that happened. I'm not going to mention any event, but I realized that some people took some steps and those steps were not, they were not carefully planned, and it turned out to be wrong steps, you know, which happened in many spheres and many countries, especially leaders took those kind of steps and then they failed. So that's where, you know, words of Ifa comes in. That when we are doing something, we should be careful or we should think deeply. When it comes to what you work away, Tabade Bitotutuka Simi Simi, Ijiogwe said that in one of the Odus.
0: Can you try to translate that in English?
1: In English, he said when we are advancing, we should look forward.
0: Ahead.
1: And then also look backwards.
0: We should look ahead and also behind.
1: Look ahead and then also look
0: behind
1: to where we're coming from.
0: In other words, situational awareness.
1: Situational awareness.
0: Yes.
1: And then when we get to a rest stop, we should rest very well. We should not just continue on the journey, but take stock. Yeah.
0: All right. So stay here, don't go there.
1: Yeah.

0: Stay Here, Don't Go There by Baba BG and the Odu Afrobeat Orchestra, resident in Detroit. We want to acknowledge the passing of the great Mighty Sparrow. As we move on with this show, and of course we're going to celebrate him, especially because he was a great, great creative, and he contributed mightily to the Caribbean and global African culture. So, just FYI, if you haven't heard, the great Mighty Sparrow went home. All right, Baba BG, let's back to the show. By the way, do you have any opinion on the great Mighty Sparrow before we move on?
1: Yes. I remember we used to actually had a song called Don't Watch My Time. and it's kind of Afro-calypso. So I enjoyed his lyrics, simple, clear, and to the point, and jovial and funny. Many of his songs and his clarity, his delivery, I also like that, and I want my music to be clear like that and with good delivery, and people can remember the song and memorize the song. So that's what I remember about him, that his songs are simple enough for anybody to sing and also danceable. So it's one of our great, great

0: calypso artists that pass through this earth, and may God preserve his soul wherever he is, and count him among the angels. I like calypso just like I like Afrobeat, and there are similarities because it's also storytelling, and it also talks about social problems and political problems, and also talks about correction and corrective messages. So, and Mighty Sparrow also did same, and I'm very, yeah, I mean, I'm touched by his presence on this planet, and you know, he had a great bulk of work. Yes.
1: We will celebrate him.
0: Yes.
1: I'm surprised you still believe in angels.
0: When I say angels, I mean in our own side in Africa, we call them orishas or irumoles. We use the word irumole to identify those we could not see, or those that they touch our hearts and soul, and then we know that they are there for us to protect us. Yes.
1: Let's return for a final song, because the hour is coming to an end.
0: Okay.
1: So let's return back to Detroit. What song shall we go out with?
0: I think we have Afrobeat on Broadway.
1: Okay, so we'll go out with Afrobeat on Broadway, and quickly before we have a few minutes on that now. Can you
0: Yes.
1: tell us what inspired that?
0: What inspired that was that I was involved somehow, not totally connected, but I was part of that Fela on Broadway show here in Detroit. So we put a band together, like Fela Memorial Band, and they called me to come and be the lead singer. It wasn't my band, but they called me, and I performed at one of the celebrations downtown, at the music hall with this band while the Fela on Broadway show was going on. That's my contribution. I also instrumental in helping bring some of the Nigerian artists that they invited. I was the one that did the communication to bring them down to US. That as well.
1: All right. Thank you very much for joining us on Afrobeat Radio. It's a real pleasure.
0: You're welcome.
1: To have you, and I hope you'll return soon.
0: Yes, I will.
1: So send us more music once you release them.
0: Okay.
1: Okay, excellent.
0: Thanks.
1: And thank you for joining me for the first hour of Afrobeat Radio. We've been talking to Baba BG of Afrobeat Udu, of the Udu Afrobeat Orchestra, resident in Detroit. And stay tuned. This one is titled Afrobeat on
0: Broadway.
1: Broadway. Okay, and stay tuned for Akinator Hamagaji for the second hour of Afrobeat Radio. 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

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I'm your host for the second hour of the show, Akenna Magaji, and we started this second hour with two African artists who are having a birthday tomorrow. Or we can say today, because it's already today where they are from. So if Youssou N'Dour and Maluma Mintimaide are home, it's already the 1st of October. And that's the day that they were born. So in tribute to these two African artists, I played a song each from each of them. And from Maluma Mintimaide, you heard Tahir Elwad. As a matter of fact, her debut CD was recorded and produced in Senegal by Papan Jai. And that was her first CD, Desert of Eden. But the rest that she's recorded so far has been recorded in Mauritania and Paris. So after Maluma Mintimaide, you heard from the great Youssou N'Dour. He gave us Tukki from his excellent CD, Roku Miroka. All right. We have so much more great music for the rest of the hour, just like those two that you just heard. So sit back and relax and enjoy the rest of the show. The next set begins with some music from Tadizwa Mazwai. Stay tuned.

0: And welcome back to the show. You just heard a three-song set. Let me tell you what the songs were. We began with Tandizwa Mazwai. She gave us Chomandaka. And then after that, you heard a Nouvelle from Tal Nacional. Tal Nacional is a group that I went to see them live in 2016 at the Mercury Lounge in Lower Manhattan. Excellent show, unforgettable, high energy, just like that song you just heard, Nouvelle, Tal Nacional. And then finally, from Thomas Mapfumo, you heard Pidigori. Thomas Mapfumo officially retired. His last concert in Zimbabwe was in August, and then his last concert out of Zimbabwe was in England, also in early August. Thomas Mapfumo, officially retired. From him you heard Pidigori. Alright, let's continue with the music. Up next, a three-song set in which you'll hear music from Madeka and Mashdongar. But we're going to begin with music from Le Mama du Congo, led by Gladys Samba. Tima is the name of their song. Let's listen to it together and enjoy.
1: Songi, ambe songi la njila inilande.

Najika na yebisa na sansa na luika kabuta bako kanilungu nsalambanza.

Welcome back to the show. You're still listening to Afrobeat Radio on WBAI. And before I continue, I want to welcome a BAI buddy. Last week when I was pitching on air, we got a WBAI buddy. So that's one more to our list. And thank you so much to Earl. This BAI buddy's name is Earl. And he pledged to be a WBAI buddy. I really appreciate that. And thank you so much. So if you want to be like Earl, and you know, you really want to be like Earl. You don't want to be like somebody else. You want to be like Earl and be a BAI buddy today and call 833-922-4592, 833-922-4592, or 833-WBAI-NYC, WBAI-NYC. Call now. Operators are standing by to take your call and make you a WBAI buddy. If you appreciate the music and content we have here on Afrobeat Radio, man, last week we had an excellent segment by our co-host Zoe. She presented a segment, an interview with someone who is curating archives from the left, Nigerian archives from the left. And that was so eye-opening and revealing. Excellent interview. If you appreciate that kind of content, please call 833-922-4592 right now and become a WBAI buddy. Remember to tell them or to fill out on the form, if it's possible, that Afrobeat Radio is your favorite show. All right, the last set, three songs. You heard Tima from Le Mama, then you heard Miwa from Madeka, and Kidime from Mash Dongar. Music there from Chad. Yes, this is a radio show that plays music from African countries that are not very popular and that you don't hear too much about. Chad. All right, next set, we're going to begin with music from Were Were Li King.

lumi sentu te dal munu ma do ko

0: And welcome back to the show. We're coming down to the end of the show. Yes, an hour flies by so fast. I hope you enjoyed the music I played for you. But don't worry, I have one more song before we sign off. So in that three-song set you just heard, we had Were Were Le King, and she gave us Bimba Gwet. Now, this lady is a citizen of Ivory Coast, but she was born in Cameroon, and she co-founded with Dobe Niaore's father the artistic village in Ivory Coast, Kiambok, and that's the village that Dobe Niaore grew up in and learned music from her father and other people like Were Were. And yeah, so this is the great lady from Ivory Coast. She gave us Bimba Gwet. And then after that, you heard Wasis Job, After Dreaming. And finally, the late, great Papa Wemba gave us Awayoki. All right, the last song of the show will be by Myra Andraji. Stay tuned.
1: Fite a coragem, bufinca pé, cima soca vim mirim. Fite a coragem.

0: right. And with Joanna, we've come to the end of the show. And on the second hour, you heard music from Mauritania, Senegal, South Africa, Niger, Zimbabwe, Congo Brazza, Congo Kinshasa, Ivory Coast, Chad, Cameroon, and Cabo Verde. And come back again next week, Wednesday, from 10 p.m. to midnight for more great African music and content on Afrobeat Radio. And we're going to sign off now for my co-hosts, Wui and Zoe. I'm Akenna Magaji signing off. 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
1: Welcome to Breakthrough Radio, the best of breakthrough news brought to you for 1 hour each week. I'm Sean Blackman. 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
2: Is the U.S. economy growing incredibly fast in the last year, or is it a bubble that is about to burst? Tech giants like Alphabet, Amazon, Meta, Microsoft, and Oracle are expected to pour more than $4 trillion into data centers, chips, and AI models by 2029. Brookings estimates total data center spending could reach $10.3 trillion by 2032. And that's more relative to the GDP than railroads, the highway system, or the internet. Up to July, $37 billion has actually been spent on private data centers, with most still not operating. In contrast, U.S. private construction spending on everything else that it does, houses, apartment buildings, shopping centers, and so on, was about $46 billion below the levels in the year prior in the first 7 months just of this year. So that's a marked difference and a marked contrast. All of this is part of what experts have been referring to as the AI bubble. And so to discuss this, what does it mean for everyday people in the United States and the world? We are joined by Michael Roberts, socialist economist, author of several books on the world economy, and the author of a blog called The Next Recession. Thank you so much, Michael, for joining us today here on BT Live.
3: Pleased to be with you, Zoe. An important matter to discuss, I think.
2: Extremely important. And your latest article, AI, the biggest bet in U.S. history, was very important. We're going to link it in the show notes because I highly recommend that everyone read this article. But of course, in this article, you start out by saying that AI is the biggest economic bet in U.S. history. As you report in this article, spending is set to pass $1 trillion next year. However, the free cash flow funding is falling below $100 billion. So explain to us, what does that gap mean? How does that impact ordinary people? And is this something that we should be worried about?
3: Well, it seems that American institutions, the financial institutions, companies, government are absolutely placing a huge bet on AI delivering faster growth for the United States, better wages for everybody, higher profits for companies. In fact, a whole new wonderful world is going to come from this AI, artificial intelligence. And that in order to do that, they want to spend huge amounts and are spending huge amounts of money. Both the banks are lending money, private credit institutions are putting money into AI labs and into data centers dotted across the United States. And there's still more to come. This is a massive investment. Will it come off is the question. And also, before, if it even does come off, will the money run out? Because already most of the money that's being provided for this investment up to now has come from the profits from the big tech media companies who are making lots of profit from previous businesses, cloud businesses, internet businesses. Now they're running out of how much money they can put in. So they're now borrowing money. So the debt is rising to cover these AI investments which are taking place. And now, in the next month or so, one of the big AI labs called Anthropic is going to launch a share issue where it wants to raise $2 trillion, a massive amount of money, which it claims if it gets, it will be able to deliver fantastic AI models that companies can use in every sort of part of their business and transform the situation, probably at the expense of a lot of jobs, unfortunately, for people who are currently working in them.
2: Well, I want to touch on something that you illustrate in the article with a slightly complicated graph, but you explain it very well, which is this concept of circular financing. And you explain how AI companies are essentially staying afloat because of this issue that you illustrated of lack of free cash flow funding. And you explain how firms are lending and buying from each other, and it seems that everyone is essentially dependent on each other's spending. So can you explain how this works and why is this actually a risk instead of a normal business practice?
3: Well, it is in a way a normal business practice to lend money to companies in the hope that they will produce sales and revenues and that then they will get their money back. But that's not the sort of lending that's going on now. What's happening is that the big companies in tech are lending money to the artificial intelligence labs, as they're called, the people who are making these models. And these models are then claiming they're making huge amounts of revenue, but the only way they're making huge amounts of revenue is they're getting loans from the other tech companies. So, for example, NVIDIA, which makes all the chips for all these AI companies and for these data centers, basically have invested in all the AI companies and are lending the money to all the AI companies. So the result, of course, is that the companies appear to have plenty of cash, but they have an obligation to deliver at some point huge amounts of revenues back to NVIDIA. In the meantime, this money keeps circulating around, and we call it circular financing in the most complex way. That graph shows how much connection there is between all these different companies at all different levels, not just in the US, but right across the world now. And so if one company, particularly a big one, starts to lose confidence in making those investments or loses revenue and can't achieve the targets that it has to make, then the whole of this web could start to crumble and cause the bubble to burst. And we've seen a massive reduction in the value of all these companies on the stock market. And that will produce losses of jobs, losses of income for large numbers of people. And we could then slip into a recession in the United States. That's the risk. So we have one huge bet now on the US economy that AI is going to work. It's going to deliver huge profits for the companies that have made these loans. And it's going to deliver greater productivity for the economy as a whole. That's a huge risky bet.
2: Well, you know, it's interesting. Your piece comes out and, you know, we're discussing it right now in the midst of this whole AI news crisis where we've seen several whistleblowers, so to speak, come forward and say, you know, AI could kill us all. AI could end humanity. We are racing towards a point of no return, talking about the possibilities that their AI models are unleashing on the people of the world. And it's interesting because what you're outlining in this article is that there's a very real risk that will come before all of that, which is the economic impact. And so what do you think could be the fallout of any of this starting to collapse, whether it's the circular financing or some of these, you know, investments not returning?
3: Yeah, well, I think, I mean, an estimate was made by the IMF recently, and they reckon that it could reduce the stock market value by up to 25%. It could knock back our national output in the US and in other major economies by 4 or 5%. If you remember the Great Recession that some of us remember back in 2008-09, knocked about 3 or 4% off the national output of major economies for several years. This would be just as bad, if not worse, if we get into that situation. So that's the risk. Now, I have to say that at the moment, stock market investors, financial institutions, AI labs, the big tech companies are completely optimistic. That's not going to happen, they say. They're going to be able to deliver much better models, which companies can use right throughout their businesses, get rid of a lot of costs, and dramatically increase their productivity and therefore sell more goods and services, and it will transform the situation for the US. The chairman of the US Federal Reserve said this is the most important thing. It's going to keep prices down. It's going to increase productivity. It's going to transform the economy. That's the optimistic message that remains. You actually mentioned, Zoe, the pessimistic message is it's so powerful, this AI. Apparently, it's going to take over not just take over human beings' jobs, but is actually going to control human beings and even annihilate them. I think that's a sort of shock message, which I think tells you two things. One, that the AI labs want to convince you that this is absolutely powerful and will work. And secondly, if it's dangerous, they'd like to slow down the process a little bit. So they want it both ways at the moment. They don't want to spend too much more money. On the other hand, they want you to believe that it's going to deliver. And that's the big question we have now before. So I could call it a $64,000 question, but what we're talking about is a $4 or $5 trillion question, which is, if you know that the US economy produces, labor and machines produce about $30 trillion a year, you can see that if that happened, the loss of $5 trillion every year for the next 5 years, that would be a disaster for the US economy.
2: No, that's duly noted. And, you know, let's talk about data centers a bit, because in your piece, you wrote about how $37 billion has been spent on private data centers. And notably, you included a graph showing that a lot of these are not operational yet. And across the United States and in many parts of the world, the construction of data centers has been met with mass grassroots opposition. Recent polling in the United States shows that not only do progressives and Democrats oppose the construction of data centers in their neighborhoods and their areas, but it's actually something that's a bipartisan issue for voters. Even Republican voters have joined in this mass opposition to the construction of data centers. How does that factor play into this? Because again, $37 billion it's not $4 trillion, but it's still a significant amount. Will the grassroots opposition to the construction of these centers have an impact on, you know, how this is playing out in the economy? Is that we've seen a lot of, you know, vilification by these tech billionaires against people who are protesting the data centers, saying that they're anti-American. Break down a bit of this for us.
3: Well, there is genuine worries for people who have got data centers near them. Data centers consume huge amounts of water. Why is that? Because there are computers and chips buzzing away in these data centers, increasing dramatically the temperature of what's going on site, so they need to be cooled all the time. So they need a large amount of water to keep cooling the center down so that nothing catches fire or breaks down. At the same time, they're using huge amounts of electricity. They're sucking in electricity in order to keep these computers going. And this is obviously going to have an effect both on the power situation and the water situation in many parts of the country where these data centers have been built. And that's a perfectly reasonable, genuine grievance that people have, that really, do we need this massive expenditure that's going on in these centers, sucking away power and water for us? And remember, they're not people getting jobs by constructing them, but once they're built, they don't really have many people working in them. So they're not going to increase employment dramatically at all. Worse than that, Zoe, that about, as you saw in that graph, large numbers of data centers that have been promised to be built haven't been built, but companies have bought huge amounts of chips from NVIDIA and other companies to put in these data centers, because these semiconductor chips, that's what really is going into them. And they can't put them in because the centers haven't been built. So they're sitting in warehouses, just sitting there waiting to be used over the next 5 years, maybe, because it takes about 3 to 5 years to complete a data center. So in that situation, this is a real risk. Large amounts of money have been spent on computers, on chips, and started to construct data centers. But will people use them? Will companies use these use the AI models that are being produced to run their businesses and therefore use the data centers as a result? It remains to be seen. If they don't, then it's going to be a huge loss, not only for companies that have invested in the data centers and the people who are looking to sell goods to people through the data centers, but also the people living next to the data centers will find that these things have been built for no reason whatsoever because they can't deliver.
2: Another motive
3: another kind of worry.
2: Driving this. Yes. Yeah. And, you know, another aspect of this whole AI economy risk is the fact that the U.S. is not the only country that is producing AI. It's not only these U.S. tech giants that are producing cutting edge AI models. And you note that the rise of Chinese open source models, and which are significantly cheaper in terms of the costs invested into creating them, but also the number of data centers, et cetera. Overall, it's a much cheaper investment in these open source models. And this is overall driving prices down. And you refer to this as a classic contradiction, because there may be a rise in productivity, but the profits will also be kind of destroyed to be able to pay for this. So talk a bit more about this. What role do these open source models play in this kind of drive to invest and this AI bubble in the United States?
3: Two things that open source. Open source viewers means that basically you can, if you're a computer expert, not like me or you, you can go into the model and you can work out how it works and you can get all the programs and algorithms out of it and you can build your own model or use it for free. The models that the American companies are selling, like Anthropic and OpenAI, are not open source. You have to pay large amounts of money if you want to get control of that model. It's proprietary, and to use it. Also, that means that the Chinese companies, but not just Chinese companies, but other open source companies in France and in other parts of Europe, can sell their time when you go and prompt an AI model. It's you buy a token to use something in your business or for your information, that they can sell their tokens at virtually nothing at all because they're not really charging any money for the company, for the source models that they've produced. This undercuts the position of OpenAI Anthropic dramatically. They've had to reduce their charges for tokens, as they're called in this business, for information and algorithms that companies can use in their businesses. So there are two things here. Companies can set up their own open source models to use in their companies. They don't have to use OpenAI or Anthropic, maybe. And also they can get them, if they want to use them, they can use the models, the Chinese models or the open source models very cheaply. So as you correctly say, this may dramatically improve the productivity of companies that are buying these things and using them, but it means that the profitability of the existing AI companies and the people who have made all these investments and loans to them may not be delivered as a result.
2: And, you know, just before we let you go, wanted to ask you one last question. You know, it feels like we're kind of on a precipice here, as you've laid out in terms of this bubble. What, of course, you don't have a crystal ball, neither do I, but what should we be looking for in terms of triggering events which could change the current situation, which feels quite tenuous right now? What should people be paying attention to in terms of reports or things that could change this balance that you described?
3: Well, this boom, this bubble, if we want to call it that, could continue for another year, maybe longer. Can't be sure. So that's why we can't be sure. But what should be looking for example, if there's suddenly a downturn in the demand to build more data centers, or if there's the share issue that Anthropic is making in November turns out to be a bit of a dud, they don't raise the money they expect to do so, or if they raise the money, then the price of the shares afterwards drops sharply, that would indicate that there's a lack of confidence in the possibility of these AI models delivering what they claim they can deliver over the next few years. And if they don't start changing the levels of productivity, if companies don't adopt these AI models, and sometimes that can take a long time before they get around to doing it, putting it through their own companies and using it in an effective way. If that takes a long time, in the meantime, all this money is being spent and it's not getting a return, we will begin to see a fall in the profitability prospects for those companies and a withdrawal by the investors about making more investments. We see that beginning to happen. That tells you that there's a turn towards a bust from a boom in the AI stock market and elsewhere is beginning to happen.
2: So it really depends on all of us, all the workers company owners, not us, but to embrace this for it not to be a boom bust.
3: So they are embracing it. Don't worry out there. If you go to the mainstream media, it's going to be fantastic. And I hope they're right in some ways. We don't want jobs, massive numbers of jobs to be lost. Right. We don't want a huge decline in output of people's incomes because of this bust. But as we know in the history of capitalism and in the history of stock markets, that's what happens quite often. And an example at the very beginning of the show, when you showed the railway mania that happened in the 19th century, that collapsed before mm-hmm. we got the railways. And the dot-com bubble collapsed in the early 2000s. Then we got the internet. This time we could have a huge AI bubble that collapses. We may still be left with artificial intelligence machines afterwards that we can use, but it's going to be at a cost to us all, not only in the US, but across the world.
2: Well, Michael Roberts, thank you so much for joining us here on BT Live. Definitely recommend to anyone who's watching, please check out his piece, follow his blog. You will thank us later. So, Michael, thanks for being here.
3: Thanks for having me.
0: Breakthrough.
2: Have you ever flown on a United Airlines flight? Well, you would probably be shocked to know, and perhaps horrified, that the airline company has been shipping military hardware to Israel on passenger flights right under your feet. Yes, that's right. According to a report released by the People's Embargo for Palestine and the Palestinian Youth Movement, along with others, United Airlines has been using passenger planes to ship military hardware and parts to Israeli military bases and to branches of Elbit Systems, Israel's infamous weapons manufacturer. This is a report that also has indicated that the practice was suspended for several months due to the U.S.-Israeli war in Iran, but that it was resumed on September 9th. Here with us to discuss the findings of the report, we are joined by Bilal Itzisi, organizer with the Palestinian Youth Movement and the People's Arms Embargo. Bilal, thank you so much for joining us.
4: Thank you so much for having me.
2: Well, let's talk about this report. Can you take us through some of the key findings of this report and what you and other organizers and researchers want people to know?
4: Yeah, I mean, this report exposes 2,751 shipments of military cargo or other components going to various Israeli manufacturers and military institutions. The majority of the shipments went to Elbit Systems and its various branches, as you mentioned, but it also includes shipments to the Nevatim Air Base, where Israel houses its entire fleet. It includes shipments to Lockheed Martin, Israel, and it includes shipments going to the government of Israel's Ministry of Defense directly. Now, these shipments include F-35 parts, including the bomb release units that are used to drop the 2,000-pound bombs on people in Gaza. It includes various components for armored vehicles, including the sights of the Merkava that enable it to that enable the destruction that we have seen. I mean, the machine gunner sights that are actually transported on United passenger flights are specifically set up to create a quote hunt kill configuration, according to Elbit's own messaging. So, I mean, it's frankly ridiculous. And I think what's important for people to know is that it is going on passenger flights, that it is under your seat. You know, like we have a right to know the scale of this complicity, and that should breed action from us. You know, it's important that we understand what they seek to hide, what they seek to essentially keep hidden beneath our seats. And like with this realization comes also the realization that these parts are transiting through our airports, our public infrastructure, which is like number one, susceptible to influence from our local governments. It's governed by our port authorities and our municipalities. And there is something that we can do about it.
2: No, that's super important there. And, you know, this comes after the PYM and other groups have also, you know, revealed other findings about other companies that have been complicit in this logistics network that Israel and the United States rely on to ship weapons, which essentially perpetuate crimes against Palestinian people, whether it's the destruction in Gaza, but also weapons that are going to bomb Lebanon, et cetera. So why has the PYM made it a priority to reveal the links in this chain? We know, of course, the campaign around Maersk. Why is it important to kind of uncover this?
4: Yeah, I mean, you mentioned it. The Israel's genocide in Gaza relies on a complex system. It relies on the political cover and the unwavering backing of the United States, which is undoubtedly a partner in the genocide. It relies on the funding that we see, the foreign military financing, the sales, the tax dollars. It relies on the propaganda arm. But critically, it also relies on a vast logistics network, a network that, you know, often includes our highways. It includes our ports. It includes our airports. And just to trace it, an airstrike in Gaza does rely on these parts. And I mean, we're looking at visuals of Elbit-produced helmets. You know, the helmet parts that go to F-35 pilots are transported on United flights. And, you know, these parts are not abstractly connected. There are concrete connections to the genocide. I mean, in order to carry out an airstrike, whether it be at night and it relies on the night vision capabilities, or whether it includes the AI targeting systems. I mean, it is these helmets that allow for the airstrikes that we've seen in the dark of night. The gunner display unit, a part that's shipped by United to Elbit, we often see it in videos as this tiny screen that shows up inside of a tank where, you know, if you see a video of an occupation soldier recording this screen as they celebrate a demolition, that gunner display unit, which, you know, was transported or that United has transported, enables the demolition of homes, mosques, universities. And it's concretely tied to the stories of Palestinian children stuck for weeks under the rubble. So all of this to say, the genocide in Gaza relies on a lot, but there are some legs that are weaker than others. And within the logistics network, there are areas where we can intervene and areas that are frankly weak links. I mean, you said it with Maersk. I mean, through targeting Maersk, this company that does so much more than just ship, military cargo, we're able to weaken a leg and do what we can to stop this genocide.
2: No, and it's very, very important work that is being done. And this report also comes at a time when public opinion across the United States and really the world has shifted dramatically against Israel and in support of the Palestinian people and their struggle for liberation. Polls indicate that most people in the United States do not actually support the unlimited supply of aid that Israel enjoys from our tax dollars. So how do you think this shift in public opinion can also translate into public pressure on companies like United?
4: I mean, I think we've already seen this. We've seen where, how the outrage against the genocide has translated into this, this movement to target and pressure these companies that make the genocide possible. I mean, to give an example, Elbit, the end destination for many of the shipments in this report. I mean, Elbit's become a pariah. It's been targeted all across the world. And there's been efforts by the ruling class in order to to move around these connections in order to be able to still materially support the genocide. I mean, Elbit's US branch has recently rebranded into 26 Defense. And you know, it's precisely because Elbit is associated with Israel and Israel is associated with genocide. We've seen efforts with the section proposed in the National Defense Authorization Act, the NDAA, in order to entrench the U.S. and Israeli militaries precisely because any association, any funding to the Israeli military is so deeply, so deeply hated. And when it comes to this public pressure and this public outrage, it can only fully be realized and actualized through strong campaigns, strategic interventions, and organized work. So to some, I mean, we've already seen this, and it's our duty to channel it moving forward and to target United as we have targeted Elbit and as we have targeted Maersk and as we have targeted FedEx in so many different places across the world.
1: 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We're going to take a quick break here on Breakthrough Radio, but we'll be right back.

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1: 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I'm Sean Blackman.
0: October 1st marks the 77th anniversary of the founding of the People's Republic of China. As Mao famously declared, the Chinese people have stood up against foreign domination and stood up against imperialist aggression. How did China overcome its century of humiliation, and what developments and challenges has the Communist Party of China faced since that day in 1949? We'll discuss this and more on this week's China Report. Welcome to the China Report. I'm your host, Amanda Yee. These are this week's headlines. The U.S. and China have agreed to slash tariffs on $60 billion in trade under a 30-for-30 framework, allowing each country to import $30 billion of non-sensitive goods at reduced rates. The deal, announced after Trump and Xi met in Washington last week, covers everything from U.S. coal, corn, wheat, and medical devices to Chinese toys, car seats, and holiday decorations. Though U.S. soybeans were notably excluded. China also committed to buying at least 10 million metric tons of U.S. coal in both 2027 and 2028. The agreement extends a tariff truce that's been repeatedly renewed since May of 2025, with current rates sitting at 30% on Chinese goods and 10% on U.S. goods. Beyond trade, the two sides agreed to establish a bilateral channel for discussing AI-related incidents, and in a notable rhetorical shift, will use Trump's term superintelligence rather than artificial intelligence in their new U.S.-China superintelligence dialogue. More outcomes from the Xi-Trump meeting. Xi announced that Beijing will gift two giant pandas named Pingping and Fushuang to the Zoo Atlanta, marking a return after the zoo's previous lease agreement expired in 2024. The two pandas will remain at the zoo for 10 years. The panda diplomacy tradition dates back to 1972, when Ling Ling and Xing Xing arrived in the U.S. after Nixon's historic visit to China, and it evolved into a formal conservation partnership in 1994. Since then, joint research has covered panda behavior, nutrition, genetics, disease prevention, and breeding, producing 17 surviving cubs in the U.S. alone. In 2024, the two countries launched a new round of panda protection cooperation, with more pandas making their way to the U.S. In addition to the pandas, she extended invitations for 100,000 American students to study in China over the next 5 years. This is part of China's people-to-people exchange and Beijing's belief that the future of U.S.-China relations ultimately rests on mutual cultural respect and youth exchange. U.S. economic warfare on China backfires once again. A new study published in Science found that U.S. sanctions on Chinese firms triggered a 72% surge in scientific literature citations in their patent applications, as sanctioned companies turned to open source research to innovate and reverse engineer restricted technology. Analyzing Chinese patent filings from 2010 to 2022, researchers from Shenzhen University, Tsinghua University, and the University of Hong Kong found that entity list restrictions pushed targeted firms to source publicly available scientific knowledge and conduct more of their own research, adding nearly 0.99 patents citing domestic science, 0.7 citing non-U.S. foreign science, and 0.2 citing U.S. science. Essentially, what the U.S. has been doing is forcing China to become independent and develop a separate technological system, said study author Wang Yanbo of Hong Kong University Business School. Wang warned that continued decoupling could produce two separate technological ecosystems, one dominated by the U.S. and one by China, making global knowledge flow, quote, very inefficient. Still, he noted the distance to that extreme remains huge, and that China has become one of the world's leading scientific knowledge producers, meaning working with its scientific community could bring significant benefits to the U.S. A new international youth space camp is set to open in Penang, Malaysia, as early as late 2027, bringing together children aged 7 to 17 from across Southeast Asia for a week-long program of physical training and immersive natural and space science education. The initiative is a people's diplomacy effort co-developed by Timofey Igorov, an astronaut trainer at Russia's Yuri Gagarin Cosmonaut Training Center, the Shanghai Science and Technology Museum, and Malaysian project initiator Winfred Koo. The Shanghai Museum is helping design the curriculum and plans to offer hands-on astronomy lessons, while Igorov said the goal is not just to train future astronauts, but to help children, quote, become a good human, a good representative of the human race to go to space. The camp arrives as Malaysia aims to build Southeast Asia's first rocket launch pad by 2029, and as China expands its space presence through the Tiangong station and a proposed lunar research station with Russia. Igorov pointed to the International Space Station as proof that, quote, no matter what happens on the surface of the Earth, there is always cooperation in space. Ku, meanwhile, said the initiative hopes to seed a peaceful aerospace industry focused on space tourism, asteroid mining, and commercial activities rather than war. On October 1, 1949, Mao stood in Tiananmen Square in front of 300,000 people and declared the founding of the People's Republic of China. This would mark the end of China's so-called century of humiliation and usher in a new chapter of self-determination. The past 77 years have not been without its challenges, though. But what were some of the profound historical forces shaping China's development strategy, and how has its evolving relationship with the United States influenced that during this time period? To discuss this, we are glad to welcome back Professor Ken Hammond. Ken is a professor of East Asian and Global History at New Mexico State University. Ken, pleasure to have you back on the China Report.
2: Glad to be here, Amanda.
0: Well, just to get started, I don't think you can understand modern China without understanding its century of humiliation that preceded it. I notice in a lot of your writing, you trace back its modern foreign policy to the late 18th century when China was this dominant global trading hub. It was the richest, most economically advanced society in the world. But then the Western Industrial Revolution kind of inverted that. And this historical rupture is really critical to our understanding of China's policy today. You know, as Mao famously said in 1949, the Chinese people, comprising one quarter of humanity, has stood up, meaning stood up to foreign domination, stood up to imperialist exploitation. So how do you see the shadow of the century of humiliation? You know, how is it critical to understanding new China and Chinese foreign policy today?
2: Well, I think it's very important. I think that, you know, in the United States, in the West in general, but especially in the United States, we have a sort of willful historical amnesia. It's very selective in terms of, you know, the things that are kept alive in memory, and a lot is simply, you know, suppressed or let go of, whatever. This is very much not the case in China. China, of course, has a very long history, and it is a society in which the study of history, learning lessons from history, remembering, you know, what went on, is very important to have a deeper historical perspective, I think, than in the West. And so I think that often Americans, especially American policymakers, American politicians, act as though whatever happened yesterday is kind of meaningless, and we're just going to deal with issues that are right before us today. And they, of course, would prefer to forget that American imperialism, Western imperialism in general, did so much damage to China, harmed so many Chinese people over such a long period of time. But the Chinese don't forget that. And I think that, you know, even young people today, you know, their grandparents were the generation that fought the revolution and brought new China into being. So, you know, those are not immediate memories for them. And yet I think that the legacy of the century of humiliation and the legacy of China's, you know, the prosperity, the preeminence that it held in global economic life, certainly, before the century of humiliation, that legacy is also present. China has a very profound historical consciousness. And I think that that's something that always, it would be wise for policymakers in the West to remember that, and not simply to act as though, you know, whatever went on since the last news cycle is the only thing that matters.
0: Mm-hmm. Well, in 1949, just coming out of the century of humiliation, China faced really low literacy rates, really high infant mortality rates. When Western commenters discuss like the development of China, they often like to start at 1978 with reform and opening up, and kind of dismiss this period between 49 and 78. So I was wondering if you could talk a little bit about these gains that came in this time period, like immediately after 1949, and how do you see it as kind of laying the groundwork for China's later economic rise?
2: Well, I think that's exactly what happened. You know, in 1949, China was a wreck. You know, there had been, you know, civil war over the previous 4 or 5 years. There had been the Japanese invasion in 1937 that lasted until 1945. And there'd been, you know, the fighting between the nationalists and the communists all back through the 1930s before that. So China had gone through a long period of internal turmoil, the warlord period back in the late teens and the 20s. Its economy had been hollowed out by Western imperialism, and it was just, you know, it was bad. There were tens of millions of displaced people. There was massive infrastructure damage. You know, the inflation was spiraling out of control. The problems that China faced, I think for many people, for many new governments around the world, they would have been almost insurmountable. But the Communist Party leading the process and the new government as it was put together, and the Chinese people. We need to always remember that this isn't just something that was done by, you know, officials in their offices signing documents or something like that. The reconstruction of China, the building of a new China, this was something that involved literally hundreds of millions of people. And they achieved great things. They stopped inflation. They stabilized the economy. They began to increase agricultural productivity. They began to develop industrially. They had a lot of cooperation in the 50s with the Soviet Union. That was very important in getting the ball rolling, in a sense. They had a great sense of patriotism. They had a great sense of optimism that this really was going to be a chance to build a new China. And they took that phrasing very, very seriously. So, yeah, all kinds of things changed very much in those first 30 years. You had, of course, some of the key indicators that you mentioned. Life expectancy began to rise rapidly. Infant mortality began to decline rapidly. Basic caloric intake figures, you know, rise steadily throughout that period. Housing begins to be developed. You know, the amount of space, the quality of space within which people could live begins to improve steadily. Educational opportunities, healthcare, you know, we can just go across the board in terms of sort of social service indicators. Every one of them is on the rise, you know, because this is a huge effort led by, guided by the Communist Party, implemented through the instrumentalities of the state, but based upon the support and the participation, the enthusiasm of the masses of the Chinese people. And I think that, you know, it's an age of 30 years where, you know, there were problems, there were challenges, there were profound differences of opinion amongst the leadership about the best way forward. You know, different models of development, different ways of organizing agricultural activity, industrial activity. And that, you know, that led to political difficulties, that led to some challenges that they had to weather. But even with all of that, it's a period where, you know, by the time we reach this sort of what's taken as a standard sort of turning point, 1978, 1979, China had achieved great things. It had sustained about 3 to 4% annual growth in the economy, you know, so that it was a more developed economy. There were more goods. There was more food. There was better housing. But it was still, you know, the population growth had kept pace with a lot of that. So, you know, it was still a situation in which there was a lot of work still to be done. But without those first 30 years without, for example, land reform and the redistribution of agricultural resources. You know, the base of industrial development would have been impossible to pursue that, you know, those activities. So, yes, there were still challenges ahead, great challenges ahead. But without those first 30 years, without the solid work, without the construction that had been taking place, driven by the Chinese people themselves, all of the so-called economic miracle stuff that follows would have been impossible. And I think that in the West, you know, because that was a period where the sort of the foregrounding of the party and of the socialist construction project and all that, was not well received in the West because we were in this frenzy of anti-communist hysteria here.

0: And of course, there were going to be setbacks. There were going to be victories. There were going to be defeats. There were going to be advances. There were going to be retreats. And that's just, that's history. That's the way that, that things work. But given all of that, the accomplishments of those first 30 years need to be acknowledged, recognized, and greatly appreciated. Breakthrough.
1: Progressive people in the United States who are sick and tired of Donald Trump's bullying of other countries, including Canada, took a liking to Mark Carney, Canada's prime minister, when he stood up and rebuked Trump and said the relationship between Canada and the United States is now fundamentally changed as a consequence of Trump's policies. But the old adage, your enemy's enemy is your friend, should definitely not apply as the working class in the United States and Canada evaluates Canada's Mark Carney. Professor Wolf, welcome back.
2: Thank you, Brian. Glad to be here.
1: Well, I said your enemy's enemy is not necessarily your friend. I think that's basically something good for progressive people and socialists in particular to remember. Instead of putting Mark Carney, who was formerly the central banker of both Canada and at one time the United Kingdom, on a pedestal, it's necessary to look at what his real political position is. We have a short clip, Mark Carney talking about why he supports the war against Iran, but there's more than just the episodic issue of where he stands on Iran. He is a neoliberal, anti-worker, pro-NATO imperialist. Anyway, we want to go through some of that history, some of that record, and also to draw some political conclusions and not think that anyone opposing Donald Trump is necessarily the friend of the working class. Let's start real quick. It's about 30 seconds, Richard. It's a clip from Mark Carney.
3: The Iranian threat is one of the greatest threats in the current world. There is still a threat, and that word is a little bit too diplomatic, but there is an existential threat that Iran poses to Israel and its allies, and that is still the case. That is not acceptable.
1: All right, Richard, that's one issue, and it's a big issue, because this was an unprovoked war against Iran, which does not have a nuclear power. It shows precisely where Mark Carney stands politically. Let's start with that and go on to some of the other issues.
2: Okay, as you know by now, I like to approach things with a certain historical context. And the historical context here is one of the greatest efforts, systematic, for hundreds of years of the people in charge of capitalism has been focused on deflecting criticism of capitalism for the inequality that it always breeds, for the instability of its business cycles, for the injustice of the system as a whole. One of the great efforts and the great movements against the criticism has been nationalism. Get the people focused on something that unites them as one nation, and then maybe they won't think about what is being done to them by their fellow national members. And the great example is that of Kaiser Wilhelm in 1914, when World War I, at that point the worst war the human race had ever visited upon itself, he went on to the public arena in Germany, and he said in German, "Ich kenne keine Sozialisten, ich kenne nur Deutschen. I no longer recognize socialists." Why? Because in the 30 or 40 years before 1914, the socialists of Germany had organized a political party and had campaigned and had become the number two political party in Germany. And everyone knew that if that trend continued, Germany would be governed by socialists early in the 20th century. The war prevented it.

0: Before the war, the Kaiser, the leader, the Tsar. Kaiser is just a German word. The Russian word is Tsar. The Kaiser wanted to say, we no longer have socialists versus capitalists, because Marx and all his followers had made that the key issue in Germany. He didn't want that issue. He wanted there to be unanimity about fighting a war. That's really no different from Mr. Trump or Mr. Carney using nationalism in exactly the same way. We should all rally around Mr. Trump's notion of what patriotism is. And we should think that our patriotism requires rationalizing and justifying genocide in Gaza, or initiating a war with Israel against Iran. When Mr. Carney talks about the menace, that's the word he used, the menace of Iran, you realize what an upside down world people like him live in. Does Iran have 750 military bases around the world? Answer, no. You know how many it has? Zero. Has Iran initiated a war against the other countries in the Gulf? No. Israel and the United States did it. They did it in June of last year, and they did it again since February of this year. What are you talking about? Who's had the big wars? Vietnam, Afghanistan, Iraq. It's all the United States in those wars. It wasn't Iran. The big world wars, Iran was not involved in those. Those were achieved over the last century, World War I, World War II, and all, by the United States and other big European countries, including Canada. Now, Mr. Carney is doing something very old, and of course it has its cleverness. Under the guise and with the protection of standing up to Mr. Trump, he is gathering all Canadians, notice, all Canadians. He doesn't want to show that he's in any way partisan. But what is he doing? He has been pushing through an investment conference a week or two ago where he drew billionaires from around the world, asking them to invest in Canada, and at the same time reducing the right to strike of the labor movement in Canada. He's doing the job of the class struggle, as he always has. To be fair to Mr. Carney, and that's why it's good that you brought up that he was a governor of the Bank of England and a banker all his life. He's part of the ruling capitalist class. That's why he's gung-ho to make war on Russia in Europe, gung-ho to support the United States, gung-ho to keep the contacts with Israel no matter what Israel does. Wow. No one should be fooled. It's just like Mr. Trump. He may be all excited about renovating the White House, but while we are all talking about whether he should or shouldn't put a helipad on the roof of the White House, he's busy taking away labor rights, taking away people's rights. Last week, Vice President Vance announced with great pride that they had removed 750,000 Americans from Obamacare, taken away their health insurance. Wow. We're spending more than ever on military. The proposed budget of Mr. Trump is to go from $900 billion to $1.5 billion defense budget this coming year. Vast new spending. but he's taken away health insurance from 750,000 families. There you have it, folks. Who's getting the money and who's losing it? Who's getting the support and who's losing it? Mr. Trump and Mr. Carney are going through their shadow boxing, amusing their supporters. Meanwhile, they are, if I may say so, doing business.
1: Breakthrough. That will do it for our show here today. For BT, I'm Sean Blackman. We'll see you next time.

0: 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Written and performed by Jacob Ming Trent, the play tells the story of an urban kid who almost lost his life and the urban poets who saved him. Directed by Tony Tacone, this performance reminds us that anyone can contribute a verse. More at publictheater.org.
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6: 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It is my joy and my honor to be here with you today and to broadcast information that empowers people's lives to change in a positive direction. I always say positive direction because life changes sometimes aren't so positive. So that's always my intention for people. And even though it doesn't look positive at the time, it winds up being a very guided change. So if you love anything that you hear on the show, you can always listen to our podcast as well, the Aware Show podcast, wherever you find your podcasts. And if you find something inspiring on there, share it with a friend, because it really makes a difference when you share what you've learned. It helps the information grow. So today's topic is a very sensitive topic. It's one that I wish we wouldn't have to discuss, but one that I'm very happy that we're discussing because it's all about awareness of sexual abuse when it comes to coaches, trainers, leaders, anyone that is in a position of authority with young girls. And it could even be doctors. It could be anyone that has a position of authority over young girls and boys. And how do we recognize the signs? How do we know when to set the boundaries? How do we use our voice? And that is taught to us by people who have been through this unfortunate experience. Sarah Klein is a preeminent sexual abuse attorney, because she is a survivor herself. She specializes in representing sexual abuse survivors. She is a nationally renowned advocate for legal, cultural, and political change for the support of victims of sexual abuse. She is a former gymnast. She was the first known victim of the former Olympic women's gymnast, Dr. Larry Nassar. And She hosts her own podcast. She's an absolute amazing woman, and I'm so grateful to have her here with us today. Sarah Klein, thanks for joining us.
7: Ah, thank you so much for having me. I'm thrilled to be here with you.
6: Well, glad to have you here. And there's so much your podcast. I love the name of it. It's called Bar Fights, Taking on the Issues That Matter.
7: Love it.
6: Why bar fights?
7: Bar fights. Listen, a lot of what I do entails being really brave and taking on the bad guys, often which are very powerful, very financially sound institutions that have way more resources than, you know, a little lawyer here, except for I have one thing, which is my voice and my tenacity to keep speaking up for those who oftentimes can't. And the power of a story and a passion for change, I never realized how powerful those things can be. But that's the greatest resource of all, right?
6: Well, I followed this story closely because I was devastated because, you know, I've been in dance or cheer or whatever. And there's always that narcissistic coach that we don't know why they get into why, you know, coaching and influencing small, you know, children. But I'm curious about your experience that you didn't even recognize until later in life, right?
7: Yeah, I was in my mid to late 30s, and I got a text message from a teammate that said, former USA Gymnastics Olympic doctor Larry Nassar, accused of abuse. And there's so much that happened leading up to that. But in that second, I didn't even need to open it. And I already knew that what had been going horribly wrong in my life for so long, I finally got an answer. And again, so much led up to that. Depression, anxiety, the inability to leave my house for the better part of 7 years in my 20s and 30s. All I did was read self-help books and listen, you know, to stuff and, you know, suicidal ideations and all of this stuff, and still unable to put my finger on what was wrong. And my body knew. My psyche must have known very, very deep down. I had buried it, and I had come to the place where I believed I was just a soul too sensitive, and I would be better off not here until it clicked.
6: Tell me how your body knew, how your psyche knew. What was manifesting as a result of that for people that might be in a similar situation?
7: Yeah, it's very common stuff that survivor, the way these things, our bodies and our psyches scream at us to try to get our attention. For me, it was mental health stuff, very depressed, very socially anxious. I'm an outgoing person. I love the world. I love people. And I had such anxiety getting to the grocery store, getting to Rite Aid. I became somewhat of a recluse, which people who knew me were like, what is going on? And I didn't have the answers. Another very common way that my body was speaking to me was it started to shut down. I had all these symptoms, was visiting the ER on a regular basis, severe pelvic pain. Come to find out, I had stage 4 endometriosis, very common for sexual abuse survivors, child trauma. I sought out the best surgeon in the country, and I went to Atlanta to get treatment, which was a big way for me to go and to have surgery. And on his intake form, I was 33 at the time, it said, have you ever been sexually abused? And I wrote, no. And he did the surgery. I lost most of my ovaries. At that point, I had no children. My entire pelvis was reconstructed. I had 2 of those surgeries. And again, couldn't point to anything, right? Couldn't point to anything. And endometriosis for female survivors, very common. And of course, all of the mental health struggles, very common for survivors to face.
6: And as you went through the surgeries, did it ever click in, or what was the moment that it did?
7: Just when I got that text from my teammate, you know, it's important to recognize when you're 8 years old, which is when the abuse started for me. I have a daughter turning 7 in a couple weeks.
6: You have a daughter. That's great.
7: I have two of them. I have a 1.5-year-old and one about to turn 7. And my little 7-year-old is the most pure, innocent. She's a baby. She is a baby. And I was 8 when a grown adult man began sexually abusing me and another grown adult man, my coach, mentally and physically abusing us. And so people say you lost your sense of self and now you have your voice back. What I say is I never developed a sense of self.
6: Or voice.
7: I was a baby. And when those things happen, trauma begins at such a young age, you never even stood a chance to be able to identify those things necessarily as wrong. It's just what happens. And it's you know, everybody around you trusts these two adult males. All the other girls go to them. You're told you're so lucky. These are the best. They're going to the Olympics and you can go to the Olympics. Just go back there, get your treatment, don't cry, don't say a word, don't even speak. You know, we were trained in practice, don't say anything, just do what you're told and say yes and no, and that's about it. Don't express pain, don't express any physical pain, mental pain, don't complain, don't sit down, don't, it was like.
6: Wow, and you didn't talk amongst each other ever at all?
7: Not really. There was a moment, we all thought it was normal. There was a moment in my 30s where a bunch of us went to the Olympic trials. We were the old ladies now, and we were going to support some younger gymnasts. And my teammate said, oh, you know, there's Larry, you know, down on the floor with the girls. This is the 2012 Olympic trials. And she goes, they're still letting pervy Larry around little kids. And we laughed. We laughed. We didn't say that was weird. We didn't say, what did he do to you? I think part of it also took me becoming a mother, which was when I was almost 36. And then this coming out in the news and other people alleging it. When you're a mom of an infant, you know, and you think of a grown man doing those things, you're like, oh, no. That was not medical treatment because I would never let somebody to do that to my kid.
6: Well, these are things to look out for. And you get to experience a healing around this, hopefully, when you're a mother and to relive your childhood as a normal childhood through your daughter. Yep. But if with the opportunity to explain to people, if it's okay for you to explain, what is the boundary? And as an attorney, how do you teach young girls and boys? What is the boundary for when a coach goes too far? What are the signs to look at? How do they speak up and use their voice?
7: It's a great question. The first thing I'm doing with my daughter is teaching her anatomically correct terms. I had a horrible case where a child was using the word cookie in place of the anatomically correct term and was trying to explain to a teacher what her father was doing to her, but she was using the wrong term. The teacher didn't pick up on it. It got missed and it could have been stopped much easier. And much earlier had the child been taught anatomically correct terms about the body. I also teach my daughter when it comes to her body that she's in charge of it. It backfires sometimes when I'm hugging and kissing her and she goes, Mommy, stop it. I'm in charge of my own body. I go, right. You're right. I have to stop because I want to teach you that you're exactly right. You can say when you need space. And so she knows she's in charge of her own body. She knows which adults are allowed to help her on the potty or allowed to help her get changed. And that list is 2 or 3 people long. It's not 10, it's not 12, it's not any grown up, it's not, oh, the neighbors. You know, I'll explain to her, I love the neighbors, but they're not allowed to see you change, to put on your bathing suit, you need to go in the bathroom and close the door. And so really teaching that across the board where we're not afraid to say she can't do a sleepover, she can't do this. You just say, I'm sorry, those are our rules, and that's how we feel comfortable. The other thing that comes up with coaches, teachers, people, as you mentioned, in positions of authority, adults, and I hate to say this because I'm a very optimistic person, but I think this is good advice. When you walk into your kid's school, you ask yourself, who's the most popular teacher? Who's the one staying after with all the kids? Who's the one offering to drive them home alone at night? Who's the one going above and beyond to be alone with the children, or to what we call in my work, grooming, you know, the gifts, the special attention, you're going to be the go to the Olympics, so I'm going to stay late with you. That doesn't mean have your guard up and be afraid of everybody. It means just have that eye out. There's no reason for somebody to be driving your kid home alone.
6: And now some of the promises and the things to look out for are you're promising someone a better career or opportunities and so forth. But is there always a caveat of don't tell your parents or don't tell? Is that something to also look out for?
7: Always. I've taught my daughter there are no secrets in this family. I've taught her the distinction between a surprise and a secret. So she can, not tell, her sister what she's getting for her birthday. That's a surprise, but we don't keep secrets. And if any grown-up ever tells her not to tell her mommy something, then she needs to tell me immediately. And that's a big red flag.
6: Did you ever wind up getting those promises, going to the Olympics, doing it? I mean, or was it just all false promises?
7: It was all false promises. I wasn't good enough to eventually make it to the Olympics, but by that time, my psyche and spirit and body were so broken. In sports, you have to be very careful of where the coach or the team doctor or athletic trainer encourages dissociation from your body. So if it's encouraged not to express pain, it's encouraged to compete on broken bones and to not say a word or to be afraid. Fear is a huge one. You're so scared to say, I think my toe is broken, that you just ignore it and keep competing anyway.
6: Wow.
7: And so when you're trained at dissociation for so long,
6: yes,
7: it's hard as an adult to be all of a sudden,
6: your feelings and
7: yeah, for sure.
6: You know, you look at someone like Simone Biles, who has the qualities and the characteristics of someone that this happened to, and then she just quit. She just stopped. I mean, she didn't quit, but it was such an interesting controversy to look at. For half of the people were saying, how can she? She's representing our country. And half of the people were like, listen to her. What's she trying to say? Something's wrong.
7: Yeah, and I'm honored to say that she's my client, she's my friend, she's a dear, dear, dear human. And what that girl has been through, nobody realizes. But one thing I can say about what she's gone through is she was put out on that world stage to compete on behalf of two organizations that failed her and we're using her for money and power and medals. And so USA Gymnastics, who she, was in litigation with for years, who knew and didn't report, and then the United States Olympic and Paralympic Committee, same thing. They knew, they covered it up, they buried it. That's all been proven at this point. It was quite the scene where you saw those four beautiful women testifying in front of the United States Congress. And everybody in that room agreeing to and admitting that the FBI covered this up and put these little girls back out there to be hurt. That's a fact. And so she's out there with them on her back. That's who she was representing. And that's a big mind mush, right? Not to mention she had been pushed and the pressure that was on her. She was the only survivor on that team. She felt the pressure of representing every other survivor that had been harmed by USA Gymnastics. That's a lot of pressure on one kid. And
6: it's the best thing she did by stopping that event, so that it called attention, it called international attention to what her mental state was.
7: Yeah.
6: And that she stood up for herself and honored herself at that moment.
7: Yep.
6: Now, what is going on or happening to these major organizations, the USA Gymnastics and the FBI and all these organizations that were all a part of this? Where are the consequences?
7: That's a great question. Unfortunately, they've been far and few between with these organizations. The lawsuits has been settled with Michigan State University, USA Gymnastics, USOPC. We filed recently cases against the Department of Justice and the FBI. That's ongoing.
6: But settled
7: in the sense that, for example, USA Gymnastics put themselves into a bankruptcy, which in the legal world essentially stops discovery. So it disallowed us from getting to the bottom of what happened and how it happened, and there was no way around that, right? And that's a different legal topic for a different time about why you can weaponize bankruptcy in sexual abuse cases.
6: Wow.
7: But you see the Catholic Church doing a lot of that. They're always filing bankruptcy. You see, you know, it's a way to stop anybody from finding out who failed whom. And so the question is, are these organizations safe? Would I send my kids into USA Gymnastics? The answer is absolutely not. Absolutely not. They have not fundamentally changed. Many of the same bad actors who allowed this to happen are still there. Some of the former gymnasts who were the most unsupportive and condemning during this now have been hired into the organization. So, you know, you can always hope for a better, safer tomorrow. Unfortunately, in my line of work, I see the worst of humanity, but in the same sense, I see the strongest, most beautiful warrior survivors who reclaim their voices and reclaim their lives or find them for the first time ever.
6: Oh my goodness. Well, that's both of them is something that we need to pay attention to. And I mean, gymnastics practice can be 5 hours a day after school. The parents tend to not stay. They don't know what to look at anyway because they're put into a glass room, barely looking, you know, several rooms away at your athlete. And it's not conducive for, you know, parents being even involved. And they're encouraged not to be involved so that the child can develop their own autonomy. And how do you know as a parent to... Well, I guess what we're talking about here is to empower your child in the first place with the right language, the right tools, the right boundary setting, the right alerts to say to an adult, this is what happens. And then the ability to be okay with it going wrong.
7: Yeah.
6: So if for some reason the parent speaks up and the child gets ostracized, it is what it is.
7: Yeah, and having to live with those consequences, knowing you could have just saved your child's future, right? I mean, my little girl, another great example, she was six on the little pre-team swim team, and she had her first meet. And, you know, her swimming practice was twice a week, 30 minutes. You know, this is a little baby swimmers, and she was going to do one meet the whole year. And they asked me to drop her off at 8 a.m. and come back at noon. And they said, there's not enough room in the bleachers for parents, so for the swim meet. And this is a United States swimming, you know, regulated club. And I said, absolutely not. Was I the only parent with hundreds of kids in the swim meet? You better believe. I pushed my way in there. I said either that or she's going home. You know, it's amazing to me. And we as adults have a job. If I were a coach in that swim club, I would feel uncomfortable being responsible for your child with a parent not there, right? I don't drive other people's kids around in my car because I don't want there to ever be a perceived boundary crossed. It's my job to protect other people's kids as much as it is other adults to protect my kid. Mm-hmm. So standing up, you're right. That's hard for a parent, challenging the regime with the idea that that swim club might have said, then go home, take your kid, pack up and leave.
6: Right.
7: You know?
6: What about for adults who have gone through this and they had to cope with the truth of what happened? How did you manage that and how have you learned to cope with it?
7: Yeah, I mean, that realization and really taking a good hard look at what went on in my childhood and in my life, it really blew the whole paradigm of what I thought I knew to pieces, what I perceived my childhood to have been, who I thought my friends were, who I thought loved me, trusted me. And so it blows you to pieces. And a lot of survivors stay in pieces for the rest of their lives. It's very hard to pick yourself back up, especially if you're abused as a child, and move forward. But I am a big believer in therapy, in support from other survivors. And the most critical thing I'll say here is using what happened to you for good. Giving some meaning to what happened to you so that it wasn't in vain, it wasn't bad luck, it wasn't, you know, this scarlet letter that you'll wear the rest of your life. For me, it's almost, I've gotten to a place where I can say I'm grateful for it. If it was going to happen to anybody, I'm glad it was me, because now look at me.
6: Yes.
7: And now I can pay it forward in so many ways and be such a better mom and community member and lawyer. I can almost say, almost, I'm grateful for it, because what's my alternative? To be bitter, you know, and to live in pain. And so I'm choosing to use it for good.
6: Have you ever gotten to the level of full forgiveness?
7: That's a really good question.
6: Okay to say no.
7: I think in one respect, with Larry Nassar, he's a clinical pedophile. I now know what pedophiles are like. I've been to prison a million times to interview them. I know a textbook pedophile. He's a true pedophile. My coach, John Gettert, who committed suicide February of 2021 after being charged with 24 felony counts of child abuse, sexual abuse, physical abuse, he was in many ways far worse than Larry Nassar. I'd take 10 more years with Larry before I'd take one more minute with John. He's somebody that I still have issues with. He then went on to become the 2012 head coach for the women's Olympic gymnastics team when they won the gold medal. Larry went to the Olympics 4 times. John was the head coach at the Olympics. So beating kids into submission in some way was rewarded by USA Gymnastics and rewarded by the Olympic Committee, because we won. We were gold medalists.
6: I know.
7: And so their ways, I wasn't, but our country was, those girls were, their ways were celebrated instead of punished. Everybody knew what was going on. Everybody saw it and nobody stopped it.
6: That's intense and insane, and that's why you're here. And so I'm wondering if there are, you know, this is how MAD was created, Mothers Against Drunk Drivers, and it was created by a mother who lost a child to a drunk driver. And this is how, you know, we just saw Scarlett Lewis talk about her little boy from Sandy Hook and rising up against naysayers and so forth. So what organizations can you refer to survivors who could get some help, camaraderie, support? Do you have organizations that you refer to?
7: Yeah, there are a few. There was one created by Nassar survivors called the Army of Survivors. Amazing group. There's one that I'm on the board of where we go state to state trying to improve statutes of limitations. Because by the time this all clicked for me, my statute of limitations had run out and I had no access to the courts. And that's very, very common where adult survivors of child sex abuse, the average age of reporting that or speaking about it for the first time is 52 years old.
6: Oh my goodness.
7: I know. Why? Because our body, right. He is trying to protect us, and it's going to stuff it down. We've got the shame. We've got the, you know, alcoholism, the drug abuse. I mean, survivors will try everything to not have to feel those feelings. And then it bubbles up in midlife. And so that's called Child USA and Child US Advocacy. I work with them. And then I work with a wonderful educational resource called Darkness to Light. They're a nonprofit, and they're wonderful with training. Anybody can go on and take a training there about what to look for, you know, the signs to notice. Any parent, any dance studio, any gymnastics, everybody can get access to that educational piece that we touched on.
6: And that should be a requirement once you start an organization. It's called Darkness to Light.
7: Darkness to Light.
6: Yeah. And it's a training program on what to look for.
7: 100%. It's all about education. Nonprofit, it's about educating people on how to keep our kids safe.
6: Oh, that is fantastic. What a brilliant idea. Yep. And it was created by who?
7: So the executive director now is named Caitlin Brewer. She's absolutely incredible. Allie Raisman, two-time Olympic gold medalist, is one of their spokespeople. She works with them a lot. I work with them a lot. And it's any mom can take it or any gym. And it's becoming mandatory in certain arenas. But again, that education piece is critical both for kids and for grownups to learn about how to best protect ourselves. And having these conversations, and I applaud you so much for letting me talk about this, because there doesn't need to be a stigma around sexual abuse, right? There used to be. Nobody would ever talk about it. It was like, get raped and then go take that to your grave. You know, and it's not a fun conversation. It's not lighthearted, but it's so important to talk about it in a way that people don't need to be embarrassed. People don't need to be ashamed. You know, people like me are out there going on every single thing that will have me to say, this happened to me. And I'm not embarrassed about it. I did get fooled by someone I loved. I did believe everything he said. I did get and if it can happen to me, it can happen to anybody. The last time I was sexually abused by Larry Nassar was 25 years old. I was an Ivy League graduate. I was a first year law student, and I went out to lunch with him, my dear old friend and mentor. And he goes, let's go back to my office at Michigan State. I want to check on your back and see how your hips are and do this and do all the old treatments. I still didn't get it. It still did not register. He was the head of Michigan State Sports Medicine. And I believed him. I trusted him.
6: And that person still gets away with all of that. Now, you know, it would be interesting to see if there's any type of awareness for the pedophile. Like if there's any training for a pedophile to say, if you have these tendencies, you need help. If you have these tendencies, you are a danger to society. Is there... Or show the consequences on something that happens when people speak up. Like he is in jail now for life, or I don't know his sentence.
7: Yep. He's in prison the rest of his life. In terms of rehabilitation of pedophiles, I don't know. What I do know is where there's one, there are many. It's never just, you know, some adult abusing one kid. It's always more than one. It's always over time, and they always get more bold and more brazen as time goes on and they don't get caught. And they never exist in a vacuum. There are always people who miss things, always other adults who look the other way, other adults who miss red flags, other, you know, adults who didn't listen when the child tried to speak up, things like that. So, yeah.
6: But I love that you said that there's no shame. And especially now that we're in this movement of the Me Too movement, which will, of course, last forever. It is not just a one-off movement. This is something that was birthed and needed to be birthed for a reason. And it's you, it's members of the media, it's celebrities, whoever can speak out about this level of awareness, let it become a thing. let it become such a meme that it is pervasive in society to look for these types of signs. And I'm so sorry that you had to go through this, but you are the right person to talk about it and to write about it. And I'm looking forward to your book.
7: Thank you. Thank you. I'll put it out to the universe.
6: I told her to write a book before we talk on this interview because it is something that needs to be read and known. And again, it's all a part of you seeking justice in the ways that you can. I mean, it's not just the justice that it was sought through the putting away of this person. You're saying it still exists. There are many Larry Nassers out there. And this is what to look for, and this is how you change the statutes. Now, why is the statute of limitations so, how do you get rid of them, I should ask?
7: That's a great question, because I had never lobbied for any changes in laws. I didn't even really realize how laws were made, right? The reason they're so archaic, I don't have a great answer for that other than, one, they're old, and two, people might not have been talking about sexual abuse. They might have been created for things like, you know, murder, you know, or there's no evidence after X amount of time to prove a murder, so we're going to only give, I don't know, but what I do know is in some states, it's become very, very political, where certain lawmakers want to protect certain entities for certain reasons. And what I can say at the end of the day is it comes down to money. I've seen lawmakers stand up against changes and lobby against changes in statutes of limitations because they're being funded by certain organizations who would otherwise be sued in large quantities. For example, the church is one. And so they spend millions and millions and millions trying to block bills. People like me go out there and they're like, what about the kids? We have to protect our kids, and trying to educate lawmakers about the psychology behind delayed reporting. And a child's mind, again, I never thought anything was wrong. And it's the number one question people ask me, how did you not know? And when you became a teenager and he's abusing you, did you not have red flags then? When it's all you know your whole life, it's like speaking English. When it's all you know your whole life, you don't start speaking Spanish in the seventh grade out of the blue, right? Like, it's all you've known. And so you don't have that, you know, and it's something you can equate to cult-like thinking. I've had a number of ex-cult members on my podcast that were born into them, or were born into certain cult-like religions, where they're like, until I was out of it, I didn't get it. You know, when you're in it, you don't see what it is because it's all you've ever known.
6: Were you able to tell your parents or explain to them, describe to them? Where were your parents in this situation?
7: They were around, and everybody's parents were around. And a lot of times with Nassar, the parents were in the treatment room, and he would have a sheet over the body. And he was a doctor of osteopathic medicine, so he's not like telling you to stick out your tongue and say, ah. It's not that kind of a doctor. It's a physical manipulation, more like a chiropractic kind of a treatment. So he's bending you and twisting you and massaging you and putting heat packs on you and, you know, all of that kind of stuff. So the parents were around, and it was so normalized, and it was not overt. Pedophiles are excellent at what they do. He doesn't say, now I'm going to do this to you, which would shock you, right? It's not how it works. It was, I need to release this ligament, very medical jargon. And there are interviews with Nassar, police interviews on that live on the web somewhere, where you can hear him talking and you're like, yeah, that does sound kind of medical. Like, it's confusing. And when you're 8 or 10, or the parent has other kids and they're running around after practice and trying to get home and cook dinner, it's all very rehearsed, very practiced, very mastermind. You know, it's they're really good at what they do. And that's why a lot of them are able to get away with it. I have a case right now in central Pennsylvania, pediatrician pedophile. And he did it for 40 years, and he's in prison the rest of his life. He did it for 40.
6: Oh, my God. And the schools, you know, USC and all of these schools that have gotten, they're going on just like business as usual.
7: Yes. And so USC, we were lead counsel in that case. Dr. Tyndall, they just moved him around. University of Michigan, Dr. Anderson, UCLA, Dr. Heaps. It's the same thing, different school, you know, Ohio State, Michigan State. They get multiple reports about this doctor being weird or being creepy or doing sexual things. And so they move them to a different department. And then when they get reports there, they move them to athletics, and then they move them to health services. Or they let them retire and pay them a huge lump sum to walk off into the sunset and
6: not tarnish the reputation of the organization.
7: 100%.
6: Well, how is it easy to report things like this? What's the best way for someone to report anonymously what's going on?
7: I always say pick up the phone and call the police. I mean, if let's say you're a student somewhere, or you're whatever, trying to go through the entity that probably has different objectives. Their objective is probably to hide things or to make it go away or to apologize or pay you off. Call law enforcement. And if somebody doesn't answer or doesn't believe you, call again and call again and call again.
6: What about maybe child services, child protective services? Because law enforcement is plenty busy these days.
7: Yes, there are child advocacy centers in a lot of cities. I do a lot of speaking at those. File a police report. If you think something's up, report it.
6: But that's not completely safe for the victim, because if they're the only victim or whatnot, that could pinpoint them, right?
7: In terms of anonymity, you'd have to use your real name in a police report, yes.
6: Right, yeah. I mean, I'm sure Child Protective Services has something.
7: They protect minors. Minors are almost always protected. And Child Protective Services will work hand in hand with the child advocacy centers, where it's a triage approach, where they'll be able to do the medical exam, the forensic exam, the interview, all the things in a safe, child-friendly, trauma-informed environment. And they have those in almost every major city across the country. So really
6: great source. Urgent cares or any type of medical establishment you can also report to. And yep, they're required to report it.
7: 100% mandatory reporters. Yep. Schools, teachers, guidance counselors.
6: Mm-hmm. And we just need to empower more of using your voice. Now, is there anything that you teach or talk about in terms of, or maybe what you've learned on how to speak up, how to use your voice when it's happening in the moment, not to turn the other cheek or turn away or pretend it didn't happen or be embarrassed or say, how do you confront the situation in the moment?
7: I think in the moment, the first thing you want to do, obviously, is tell someone. And if you are not believed the first time, keep telling until somebody believes you. The response to any survivor that is reporting, I mean, the statistics around false reporting are so minute, they're not even almost worth mentioning.
6: Great to know.
7: It's under 2%, and especially with kids, kids don't know the ways of the world enough to manipulate and make things up. And if a child is reporting, it's almost never false reporting. And so they need to keep telling somebody until the response needs to be, I believe you, you know, you're not alone and we're going to figure this out. When you do speak up, it's hard, you know, it's really hard. And having a support system, I love therapy. I love resources. There are so many resources online now. There's therapy over Zoom now. There are survivor communities, Facebook pages, social media stuff. But it is never easy. And it is facing really one of the hardest truths you'll ever have to face. And sometimes it's easier not to say it out loud.
6: Well, especially if it's a parent or a very close loved one in the family or community where they overprotect their relationship. And if it's a parent, you know, there's just two people in the house or whatever, that person in the household, the child has to have a place to go that is safe, that they can say something and not have the immediate consequence be directly related to their safety.
7: Yeah.
6: There's got to be a place for that.
7: 100%. And, you know, schools being closed during COVID, the statistics around abuse in the home were unbelievably horrifying. It just went whoop straight up, because school was a safe haven. School was a place where kids could report and be removed from the home, and given safety and assistance.
6: Escape. Mm-hmm.
7: Yeah, so that's been really hard. But a lot of times that place is school. Schools are that first barrier. Schools and physicians, I hate to say, but often are the ones that are going to be the place where kids go to get help.
6: Yeah, I mean, look, this show is all about awareness and tools and healing. And what we're talking about here, as hard as it is to hear, you know, Sarah Klein has done an amazing job of being an advocate and speaking about it so clearly without shaming it at all, and saying it's okay to say something. Empower yourself if you're watching this, or if you're a parent, or if you're an adult that knows a child, or even adult, anyone who is dealing with that boundary crossing, to say something. Now, can we talk a little bit about two topics here, consent and modesty? So we see, I'd love to know what your definition of consent is. And I also want to talk about the way that girls dress, you know, and how provocatively the dress codes are these days and the fashion is these days, and how that contributes to the problem. So let's talk first about consent. What is your definition of that?
7: That's a great question. I mean, consent it has to be a two-way street. It has to be a yes. Has to be an affirmative. It cannot be I'm passed out drunk, and so that means you can do anything you want to my body. It doesn't mean, you know, I'm 8 and because I don't know anything about sex, you can have sex with me and it's okay, right? It has to be an affirmative yes from a person of sound age and of sound mind. And so that is over 18 and crystal clear on what they're saying yes to. And if somebody has a question about whether somebody's sober or not sober, then don't do it, right? Okay. And don't do it. Keep your hands to yourself until you understand that person is of sound mind and of sound age.
6: So you would persecute somebody who is under 18 that has been inappropriately or the boundaries without consent touched, you would persecute that person over 18.
7: Well, it's a crime, you know.
6: Thank you.
7: My opinion. It's a crime for anyone over 18, 18 or over, to have sexual relations with a child. That's what the criminal law is for. I do civil law, so I'm always looking at liability instead of guilty or innocent. But yeah, I mean, that's a crime. I had a case recently, very high profile case, where the perpetrator was 19 and 20 during the time, and the victims were 13. And the argument was made, well, he was 19 and they were 13, so that's fine because they're all kind of kids anyway. No, one's an adult and one's a child. So it doesn't matter whether or not that 13-year-old said yes. It's a law. You broke a law, the end, and he got 12 years in prison. And that was all over the news. So, you know, it's yes, that would be prosecuted because, yes, that fits the definition of crime.
6: That would be another great source of education for colleges to have that information circulating as a part of the admissions process.
7: Yeah, 100%. I've been asked to speak at sororities and fraternities and college campuses, and there's a big campaign on college campuses called It's On Us, another great resource where they're on, it's a sexual abuse and domestic abuse movement where they're on college campuses and they're saying it's on all of us to keep our community safe. So I speak to a bunch of boys' football teams and baseball teams and whatever, and saying, you know, it's on every single one of you to speak up when your teammate

0: I don't know how, but they are incredibly accessible.
1: Yeah, like cigarettes, you know?
0: Right.
1: It's unreal. Very, very, very dangerous.
0: I'm sure you've seen a lot of that as well. Mm-hmm. So let's talk about the dress code and the fashion and the, you know, where the modesty has gone in terms of clothing. What is your perspective of that? Does it contribute? I'd really love to hear if it's ever the fault of the person wearing provocative clothes.
1: 0%. I don't care what you're wearing, what you look like, what you do for a living. I don't care at all. It never gives another person permission to touch your body. It never gives another person permission to hurt you. Ever. And again, I mean, that's a crime, right? Just because I was wearing a bikini doesn't mean I was asking for it, right? And I think social media has done just horrible things to young people. I think the whole sort of sex sells, you know, and you see these certain, I won't name them, but, you know, these pop culture icons in their barely their clothing and teaching people that is normal. It's not normal. And I think social media has done a horrible job at reducing our standards of what's normal. On the other hand, it's a zero tolerance policy. It doesn't matter. It does not matter. It doesn't matter if you're drunk. It doesn't matter if you're high. It doesn't matter if you're wearing a bikini. It doesn't matter. Nobody has permission to touch your body without your rational consent. And nobody absolutely has the authority to hurt you. Never, ever, ever.
0: That is really great to hear, especially from someone who's been doing this for a long time. Now, how long have you been an attorney? How did you get into practicing law? And did you get into law for this specialty?
1: Yeah, no, not at all. I went to law school like many young 20-somethings because I didn't know what else to do.
0: Wow.
1: By default. And I had absolutely no end game in why I went to law school. I had no particular interest in being a trial attorney or practicing law at all. And my path, like many careers, took a lot of twists and turns. You know, I also have an MBA, and so I worked in business consulting for a while and then kind of back to law. And when I became a plaintiff in a case, the Nassar case against Michigan State and USA Gymnastics and the Olympic Committee, I found myself sort of being the go-between between this incredibly amazing, wonderful team of middle-aged male lawyers and 333 little girls and young women. And there was a bridge that needed to be And I found myself sort of being that bridge between our excellent, I can't say enough good things about them, legal team, who I now work with and work for, and these young women, some of them as young as 8 and 10 and 12 years old. And so I became sort of a mother figure for them, but also a lawyer. And I could say, so here's what's going on, and here are the decisions we need to make, and here it is in kindergarten layman's terms. And also, I was the only one really wearing those two hats, right? Survivor and lawyer. And I have found in my legal practice, representing survivors of sexual abuse, that actually having walked the journey myself, it's so much more than just, we're going to file this case and then we're going to do a deposition. It's about understanding where your client is and making the commitment to yourself and to them that you're going to leave them off in a better place than how you found them. And it's not just about getting a settlement or getting money or, you know, whatever. It's about the things we said before, reclaiming your voice, turning the tables. It's the first time in your life the perpetrator is called defendant. There's something really powerful about that, you know?
0: Yes.
1: It's an interesting career. It's exactly where I'm meant to be in this world. I was saying to people, if I had won that $1 billion lottery a couple weeks ago, there's not much about my life I would change. I would keep working, and it feels like a

0: gift and an honor and absolutely not a job.
1: They are very, very lucky to have you. And I'm wondering if there's any resource you can share if people are watching this and that overall body freezing is happening and they're like, oh my God, this is me. Is there any way to contact your firm or get in touch with any help resources through you?
0: Yeah, 100%. Our firm is based out of Irvine, California, but we practice all over the country with local counsel. Our firm is called Manley, Stewart, and Finaldi. And if you just Google Sarah Klein Lawyer, the whole world comes up on Google. And I'm on all social media, Instagram at Sarah G. Klein. And I'm always available. I read things, I respond, and email is a great way. Also, every story matters, and every person listening to this has some story, whether it happened to them or it happened to somebody they know, or they really don't want it to happen to their children or children they love. Everybody has some story. Every story matters. And so if you're listening and you feel like it's the right time to speak up or try to get some guidance on your situation, we're here. And if it's not the right time, we'll be here.
1: Well, it's fortunate to know that you're on the other side of that call. That yep. Someone who cares, because I hear a lot of these commercials on the radio saying, if you've been a victim of blah, blah, blah, call now. And it sounds like so cheesy. And yeah. I think that partially gives this all a bad name. This is all about the integrity of using your voice, speaking up and raising awareness that what has happened is not okay and that you can be okay beyond it. Yeah. And that's the most important piece. So I thank you for your bravery. I'm so sorry this has had to happen, but at the same time, you're doing the right thing. You have so much purpose. You are inspiring so many, and I'm so grateful that you're here today. Thank you again.
0: Thank you so much. Until we meet again.
1: Absolutely, my friend. And as a mom to mom, I, you know, have a wonderful experience with your girls and live through them, because they're going to probably be stands for, you know, human awareness as well. So good for you.
0: Thank you.
1: All right. Thank you. And if you're listening to the Aware Show podcast, or if you want to call this show up on demand on the Aware Show podcast, please share it with your friends. If there's somebody that you know that has been impacted, this is a lot of awareness for everyone here. You can share it right there from the podcast. And sharing is caring. I am Lisa Garr. And until next time, I

0: just went to a seance.
1: Oh, what was it like?
0: Very interesting.
1: Did you talk to dead people?
0: Quite a few.
1: Well, what did they say?
0: They were enjoying the afterlife.
1: Isn't that marvelous?
0: But they had some regrets.
1: Well, what were those?
0: That they didn't make certain bequests before they died that would have made them rest a whole lot easier.
1: Really? Like what?
0: Charitable bequests. So easy to give since you don't have to let go until after you're gone.
1: Well, I love charity. Do you know any good ones?
0: There are plenty. Mm. And worthy nonprofit organizations like radio station WBAI in New York.
1: I love WBAI.
0: So did the spirits at the seance.
1: Really?
0: Apparently, one of the good things about the afterlife is you still get to listen to WBAI as long as it still exists.
1: Oh. Well, I hope it still exists after I'm gone.
0: Maybe you'd better include a bequest to WBAI in your will.
1: Yeah, I will, but do you think seances are for real?
0: Who knows? Better safe than sorry.
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0: 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Coming up next, Good Morning Nueva York with me, your host, King Downing. Good morning.
1: Hear ye, hear ye. The court's in session. The court's in session. Now here come the judge. Here come the judge.
2: Here come the judge.

So how are you this morning? How's everything going as the weather turns towards fall? Fun fact, on this day in the early 1800s, the Fisk Jubilee Singers went on their first tour. So it's time for Good Morning Nueva York. I'm your host, King Downing. We will be here till 7 a.m. Michael G. Haskins is engineering all this on WBAI and WBAI.org. If you're just getting up, rise and shine with us. If you're already up, stay with us. And if you're one of the many overnight or essential workers, let us tuck you in. It's a new day, as the song says, and we're saying, as we always do, no tricks in 26. We opened up with Here Comes the Judge by Shorty Long, and also our theme song, Feeling Good, by Andy Bay and the Bay Sisters. And judgments and courts are going to be a big part of the topic today for the full hour, more later. On to weather, 52 degrees, clear, high of 66, low of 49, 1% chance of rain for the morning, 53, sunny, 1%. Afternoon, 59, sunny, no percent. Evening, 63, sunny, no percent chance of rain. On to Tuesday, high of 71, low of 57. Sunny, 5% chance of rain. On to transit, delays on the DNR, stops skipped on the 7. More delays on the SIR. 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

0: Welcome to Good Morning, New York. I'm your host, King Downing. If you're just joining us, we're going to be here till 7 a.m. Michael G. Haskins is engineering. In the first part of the program, guilty of war crimes? Question mark. Can a country be held liable for the actions of another country? An upcoming tribunal this weekend, in person and online, will look at this question. We're going to take your calls about this, and we're going to see what you think of it. And we'll be also playing some information about it. And we're going to talk to one of the organizers of the tribunal. So in the second half of the program, I am we in the midst of the 60th anniversary of one of the most powerful and influential radical organizations of the 60s and 70s. A new book looks at the life of one of its leaders through his history and especially his writings, including many that are unpublished. And we'll take your calls, so don't touch that cursor. So in the first part of the program, we are talking about a tribunal, the People's Tribunal on U.S. Government Complicity in Gaza. It's going to be held this coming Saturday, October 10th, live and in person in Seattle, Washington, as well as nationwide online. And we'll give you the information for that. If you want to play at home right now and learn more about it, you can go to peoplestribunalusagaza.org. That's one word, peoplestribunalusagaza.org. Disclosure, I play a role in this tribunal, and the organization I work with, the American Friends Service Committee, AFSC, is a co-sponsor. And we are happy to have with us, joining us, Tina Shelter from the Women's International League for Peace and Freedom, or WILF. And she has a role in this, not only in this tribunal, but in WILF, the organization. Good morning, Tina.
1: Good morning, King. Good to be here.
0: Great. So what's your role in WILF?
1: In WILF, I am on the national board. Well, first of all, I am part of our Greater Philadelphia branch, so I am here just outside of Philadelphia, and we have a branch here. But about 2 years ago, I also was elected and joined the national board, and I am the program chair there.
0: Tell us, let's get right to it. Tell us about this tribunal. Why?
1: Why? Well, why is because in out here and where a lot of us live, we see a lot lack of accountability. We see people frustrated with things not happening, with things continuing to happen that shouldn't be happening. And so some people have been learning about this process. There are people's tribunals that have been happening both in the United States and internationally, and see it as a tool to move towards accountability for what is happening in Gaza.
0: And what's the idea of the part of the tribunal, I'm looking at the title now, that says it's on U.S. government complicity? What is that about?
1: Well, although most of us don't know about it, and I didn't know about it till a few years ago, we have laws in the United States that say that the U.S. cannot provide funding or assistance from the State Department, for example, or from the Defense Department, if a military has credible evidence of gross violations of what we call gross violations of human rights. So this law, this group of laws actually, mean that providing financial assistance, providing weapon assistance is not allowed unless unless a report from the State Department says that this military unit is clean, you know, is not violating international human rights laws. And so some people believe that what is happening in Gaza by the Israeli Defense Forces should be looked at in that light. And if so, then some of the assistance that's provided by our U.S. government should not happen. And so these laws were made in the past. They were made in light of other human rights abuses that occurred. And so, yeah, we're saying let's take a look at it. And perhaps we're in violation of the Foreign Assistance Act. Since I'm not a lawyer, I'm not, like I said, I just learned about this. But, some people say that this is one way to build accountability.
0: So now the website, and I'll give it again, People's Tribunal U.S. Gaza, People's Tribunal U.S. Gaza, oneword.org, also says that this is leading towards an indictment and not towards a conviction or innocence, the first step in the legal process. I want to give folks a chance to hear an example of what the way one of these can work. A year ago in May, the groups in Philadelphia also had a people's tribunal that looked towards an indictment and actually found that the U.S. government was complicit. And so we have a little bit of a clip from that proceeding. Let's take a listen.
2: Yeah, I will say the truth, yes. My life before the war feels like a dream now. All our house is destroyed. There is no water here, no food. At this home, I find this. My belongings are close to my heart. I'm so happy.
3: The Palestinian story has not been spoken. I wish the American public was allowed to hear the Palestinian narrative.
4: These atrocities are committed in the name of many Americans. Their tax dollars are used to allow for this genocide to happen, and we have to increase the pressure so that politicians finally listen to the voice of wisdom and the voice of people who oppose war and genocide in Gaza.
5: It's easy for people to say, this has nothing to do with us. This is overseas. This is far away. But it's not. It's right here at home.
6: This is not just numbers. These are people. These are my people.
0: So there's a short clip of an example of what can go on at this tribunal. We're getting down to the wire, so give folks the details of how they can participate if they happen to be in the Seattle area or can travel to Seattle, and also if they want to participate online from anywhere in the country.
1: Sure, thanks. Boy, that really takes you right back there, doesn't it?
0: Yes, it does.
1: Those voices, yes. So in our goal to deepen public understanding with the facts and with actual testimony, which is what you played right there, the tribunal will happen this Saturday, October 10th, from 10 a.m. Pacific to 5 p.m. Pacific, and going to People's Tribunal usgaza.org will give anybody a chance to register, and they'll get a couple of email updates between now and then. But also, that is where you'll find the link for the live stream. People can live stream directly from WILF, Women's International League for Peace and Freedom US YouTube or Facebook, or Veterans for Peace YouTube and Facebook. Registering will get you the reminders. Also gives us a chance to support it. We still need donations. We want to be able to get news out far and wide once the report is complete. So again, that's 10 a.m. to 5 p.m. But we have about, right now, 28 places all over the United States that are also having what we're calling watch gatherings. So you can also find out about those. Once you register, You can learn about some of the other places where there are watch gatherings being held. For example, we will have some held here in Philadelphia. You can learn a little bit about the schedule. So if you've just got an hour, you can figure out when you can watch the tribunal via live stream. You can learn about some of the upcoming testimony that we're expected to happen, such as what happens to people with disabilities during a war, what happens to people's civil liberties when people protest war, and what our elected officials are doing and who profits from war. That will be all available through that website. And we're glad to that this radio program is supporting it. And, you know, a lot of people need to figure out where their attention goes, right? And so some people are able to continue to pay attention to what's happening in Gaza, but many people aren't. But this is a way to remember what's happening, to learn, for example, that on average, according to UNICEF, one child has died every day since the ceasefire. And of course, I want to thank the team, the lawyers, the folks who've been meeting for nearly a year to bring us to this point, the organizers, the people who care about Gaza. So yeah, the goal is to not forget about Gaza and to really allow people to learn just a little bit more through this one process. There are obviously many dedicated people who are bringing us information through alternative news sites. And this is just one more way for us to learn exactly what is happening and to mobilize, to help people use their voices once they know what happened.
0: Thank you for bringing that last point up as well, because, and I'm going to direct you to the website again, People's Tribunal, usgaza.org. The website also has a toolkit for watching the program, but also for taking action. This tribunal followed the one in Philadelphia. So the idea is that more and more people in communities will become interested. It's made up of jurors from the Seattle area who are socially responsible. So again, People's Tribunal, usgaza.org, Saturday, October 10th, live, in person, in Seattle, Washington, and nationwide online. Thank you for joining us, Tina. We appreciate your work.
1: Welcome.
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0: Tired of social engineering and partisan echo chambers?
1: So are we. 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

0: Welcome to Good Morning, Nueva York. If you're just joining us, I'm your host, King Downing. We will be here till 7 a.m. Michael G. Haskins is engineering. In the background, Set Bobby Free by The Lumpin'. We'll talk more about that later. In the second half of the program, I Am We, in the midst of the 60th anniversary of one of the most powerful and influential radical organizations of the 60s and 70s, a new book looks at the life of one of its leaders through his history and especially his writings, many of them unpublished. And we'll take your call, so don't touch that cursor. The organization, of course, is the Black Panther Party for Self-Defense, founded this month in October in 1966. The featured leader is Huey P. Newton, the Minister of Defense of the Black Panther Party for Self-Defense. The book is Huey P. Newton, I Am We, by Delio Vasquez, assistant professor at NYU Gallatin School of Individualized Study. You can find out more about the book. 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Disclosure before I introduce the guest, I'm a veteran community worker with the Black Panther Party and a member of the Black Panther Party Commemoration Committee and the Black Panther Party Alumni Association. Good morning, Delio. Welcome to the show.
1: Good morning, King. Thank you so much for having me on.
0: This was a great find because the book was being offered by someone who's close to you who had the book table during our Black Panther Party Film Festival, which was held the last two weekends. And it was a great find, and it's been a great read. We're going to recommend it to everybody. And I want to just jump right in. Why Huey P. Newton, and why now?
1: Absolutely. So actually, while I was acquiring my PhD, I was doing so at the University of California, Santa Cruz, and specifically their History of Consciousness Department. That was back between 2012 and 2020. And Huey Newton, in fact, acquired his PhD at that same department in 1980. Angela Davis taught there for several decades, the 90s and early 2000s. Also currently, political prisoner Mumia Abu-Jamal is actually acquiring his PhD from prison remotely, also at the same department. And while I was there, I didn't really go there to study Panther history. I was aware about the Panthers already from growing up as a youth, doing my own study. But while there, I really came to grasp the extent and depth of Newton's intellectual production, all these unpublished essays he had written, spanning so many fields, from philosophy to theology and spirituality, politics and economy, the environment, feminist thought, things fell into my hands, and I decided that I had a responsibility to write this history. And you asked about the resonance today. It's really quite stunning just how relevant Newton's writings were from then to our contemporary conditions, including contemporary technological development that Newton really, frankly, was able to predict and was able to also provide strategies and solutions to how we can respond to those conditions.
0: And I want to jump right into the part of the book. Out of all of the things that were here that stood out to me, the one that stood out to me was Chapter 8, The Technology of Madness. And that's where I'd like to focus our conversation. You mentioned that Huey had two periods of solitary confinement. And then the conversation begins earlier in the book, actually starting in the introduction and then in Chapter 8, about what effect those two periods, one earlier on in his life and one in the midst of his work with the party. Tell us about those two experiences and then how you think it might have affected him. And you also give a tremendous history of the mind control efforts of the U.S. government, especially around people who are dissenting.
1: Right. So when Newton was in his 20s, he was incarcerated, and after a conflict at a party, and ended up in solitary confinement. And he later described really the story to everyone as an experience that allowed him to achieve an understanding of freedom through his ability to basically exercise, meditate while in solitary, and overcome the designs and infrastructure of the prison that, you know, for those that don't know, solitary confinement produces suicidal behavior in people at a very high rate and mental collapse. And Newton was, you know, able to overcome that while he was in his 20s through intentionality and self-control. Later, he's placed in solitary again between 67 and 70 when he's a political prisoner with the Black Panther Party. And by all accounts, by others, the solitary itself also didn't affect him negatively. But what did affect him during this incarceration were human experimentation is one way to put it, but really he's more intentional than that. He was subject while incarcerated to cognitive manipulation, most likely to some kind of psychosurgery that directly targeted his brain and resulted in what infamously became for him a sharp decline in mental health, including the exacerbation of growing addictions and his tragic fall into interpersonal and social violence. And in the book, I devote a whole chapter indeed to debating the evidence for, one, the fact that these procedures were actually quite common at the time, done to thousands of people, enacted by 189 researchers based out of 80 institutions, and including 44 universities, in collaboration with the Central Intelligence Agency, the CIA, targeting prisoners, especially Black prisoners, people in hospitals, and also military officers, and producing really a sophisticated and particular range of effects on people, from people that had their ability to speak and interact with human beings essentially obliterated. The cold words of one doctor, people that were turned into vegetables, quote unquote, and which included actually a couple of other Panthers, but also people whose emotions were manipulated. In the case of Newton, his ability to regulate his own emotions were harmed. Hyper aggressivity was one kind of cultivated effect. In the book, I actually delineate between, again, specific procedures that they did. Newton was most likely subject to an amygdalotomy, which is targets the rear portions of the brain, the hippocampus and the amygdala, those parts of the brain that are responsible for emotional regulation. But there's so much more in the chapter about the historical origins of these procedures in Nazi science, specifically the fact that after World War II, the U.S. Government recruited hundreds of Nazi scientists to aid them in their research and development, and that this was the primary origin. The U.S. had already been engaged in some research, but the kind of primary mover of these projects. Just to recapitulate, the chapter situates the broader history, including the congressional hearings that were ongoing in the early 70s about this, and puts together the evidence that Newton was himself subject to these kind of procedures, which led to his madness later on in life.
0: Delio, we're going to pick up this conversation, but I want to just step in and let people know you're listening to WBAI 99.5 FM in New York City, streaming live and available on demand at WBAI.org. The program is Good Morning Nueva York. I'm your host, King Downing. We will be here till 7 a.m. Michael G. Haskins is engineering. This is the Tuesday activism version of the program. You can tune in on Sundays from 8 to 9 a.m. for the artivism version of the show. And I consider books and literature to also be part of the arts, but this topic was so important, I wanted to make sure that our activists heard it, and maybe we'll do something down the road about it from the artistic side. We're going to open up the phone lines now. If you have any questions or comments about this great book or anything that you would like to ask about what DeLeo has learned about the Black Panther Party and Huey Newton, you can call 212-209-2877. 212-209-2877. That's the WBAI, Good Morning Nueva York, listener line. And it's brought to you by people who support this station. There are two categories of people, and we'll get into that later. But you know, I always say this when I'm doing my pitching, that this station and the Pacifica Network are far and above any other media networks of any type in coverage of the Black Panther Party, its origins, its trials and tribulations, literally, from trumped-up charges through the years, all the way through the continuing saga of Black Panther Party members as political prisoners, some for as many as 5 decades, and covering their stories, the programs like the counterintelligence program that attempted to take the organization down. It's all been fully covered here for the 60-plus years of WBAI's history. And we hope that in honor of that, and in the fact that you just heard from DeLeo Vasquez how this is all timely, that there's every expectation that as the movements grow and continue in the current day under Agent Orange and the Orange regime, there's no reason to think that there won't be the same kind of responses to organizations exerting their First Amendment rights. So this is a book that's at the right place in the right time, not just because of the 60th anniversary of the Black Panther Party, but because of the long look forward. So we hope you'll support us by going to WBAI.org. WBAI.org is a way of saying thank you for bringing this information for 60 years about the Black Panther Party, the Young Lords, the counterintelligence attacks on Dr. King, who was supposed to be their peaceful alternative, on Marcus Garvey, on the sanctuary movements in the 80s, and continuing to this day. So you can become a supporter of the station by becoming a member for as little as $25. And you can do that on our website. You can do it by PayPal, credit, or debit card. You can also call our pledge line, 833-WBAI-NYC. 833-WBAI-NYC. So we hope that you will do that. And if you don't decide to become a member for as little as $25, you can become a WBAI buddy. Buddies set up automatic transfers from their bank accounts to the station's accounts for as little as $10 a month, bringing the station income that can be counted on month in and month out. And you know what Agent Orange and the Orange regime are doing? Excuse me. They are pulling the funding, the public funding for public radio, public television, and their hopes are that the stations will go under because they don't have the government funding anymore. And that will leave these frequencies that are worth millions of dollars right there to be plucked by the 4 major media corporations who are holding unlimited, how would we say this, unlimited media coverage, not only around the country, but in city after city. They are controlling more than one TV station, more than one radio station and newspapers. And that's why the messages all seem to go in lockstep now. So we

0: speaking in his own words, and then we're going to come back to the conversation. Let's take a listen.
1: My treatment was generally abusive and oppressive, and primarily because of the fact that I was a prisoner of war and a political prisoner. It is true that many of our leaders have been confined in the concentration camps here in America. I know that the Black Panther Party will prevail. It is the vanguard of the people's struggle, and that while leaders are put into prison, new leaders are born, new leaders are made. I'm confident that I will be freed, providing that we're successful in the battle that we're engaged in now, and that is to revolutionize the court system. It all depends upon this problem.
2: The cards appear to be stacked against you, this being so that perhaps you would have to take the witness stand. Do you have any psychic reserve about taking the witness stand?
1: None whatsoever, that I'll only tell the truth and express my innocence, which I am innocent. So I have no feeling at all against taking the witness stand, as I demonstrated this morning. Because I have the people behind me, and the people are my strength. I think that the court structure and the government is very low in spirit at this time, because they're realizing that, as Che Guevara says, they're giants, but they have feet of clay because they're divorced from the people of the world. I have this strength, so therefore that I'm very secure, and my spirit is very high, and I know that we'll have a victory.
0: So there you have a few clips, Huey P. Newton in his own words. And so we're going to go to some phone calls now. This has been a fascinating section of the conversation about the mind control efforts of prisoners and political prisoners in that long history. So let's go to our first caller. Good morning. What's your name? Where are you calling from? What's your question or comment? Hello, you're on the air. Caller? Okay, if we lost you, try back. Let's go to our next caller. Caller, what's your name? Where are you calling from? What's your question or comment?
3: My name is Abu Khalid. It's really striking. I know he's talking about prisoners and the mind control experiments by the government on them, but we were just recently watching an old movie regarding the Unabomber. And while he was at Harvard, he was the subject of a test like that to determine when people can be put under stress, and then when they would submit. So I'm asking. So my question basically is asking: when he was a prisoner, did he have to undergo these particular procedures, which were going to affect him mentally and led to a lot of problems for him?
0: Great question, Dalio.
4: Thank you so much for that question. Yeah, there is substantial scholarship showing that the so-called Unabomber Ted Kaczynski was subject to these similar kinds of psychiatric torture. I will say I don't have expertise in his history in particular, but no, Newton. What was done to Newton was clearly non-consensual. He was not aware of what happened, though he later did his own research on these historical dynamics, on the research being done by the psychiatrists and neurologists, and wrote his own writing as he tried to, clearly he was struggling and trying to figure out what had happened to him. And he came to hypothesize that something like this had happened. There was an essay he wrote, "The Mind is Flesh," where he lays out evidence about the involvement of scholars at the University of Berkeley, at Yale University, and elsewhere in this kind of torture being done to people. And, you know, I want to add also that in the book, I make a distinction between psychological war, cognitive war, and neuro warfare. So I think most folks are familiar with the concept of psychological war, which has a long history in the development of states and their exercise of dominance over human communities. Drawing on the work of scholar Ori Sanmi Burton and his book Tip of the Spear, which is outstanding.

0: ending, I borrow his use of the word cognitive war to describe these particular procedures and forms of torture that were enacted between the 30s and it seems as late as the 90s, where, again, people's brains were actively tampered with. But then there's a later wave that scholars, military theorists, bioethicists, and philosophers refer to as neural warfare, which is the most recent and indeed contemporary wave of approaches to accomplishing, you know, basically the same goal of what the CIA called behavioral engineering and mind control, and includes the use of remote technologies for harming people's minds, their mental health, the ability to exercise their own will over themselves and their bodies. And there are a couple of books that gesture towards some of this, these contemporary dynamics. I'm thinking of Armin Krishnan's book, The Coming Age of Neural Warfare. Thinking of Nita Farahani's book, The Battle for Your Brain. She was a bioethicist actually under the Obama administration. And there are claims by people today, and the field of claims is messy and confused, but people that, tens of thousands of people really that have claimed to have been subject to contemporary forms of neural warfare. So there are definitely contemporary resonances and in the field of black mad studies, there are folks trying to understand what is at play these days.
1: Dalio, we're going to have to leave it there. I want to thank you for this great information. That was a great call. Call back again sometime. Sorry our first caller didn't connect. I just wanted to comment. I usually don't do this, but there are so many people who pushed back from Huey Newton's legacy and the legacy of the Black Panther Party because of his later behavior. And this chapter is such a key to explaining that, and hopefully what will happen is that people will come back and take a more objective look of, at his legacy and his work, especially through your book. So the book is Huey P. Newton, I Am We by Dalio Vasquez from NYU. Go to politybooks.com. We hope if you like what you heard, you'll become a member of the station or a buddy by going to WBAI.org. Coming up next is our Tuesday edition of What's Going On. So stay tuned. Thanks to Michael G. Haskins and have a great day.

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3: 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Good morning. I'm Michael G. Haskins, your radio host and guide. It is 47 degrees and clear here in New York City. Coming up next is What's Going On with Isaac Ferguson.

0: Good morning, everybody. Welcome to What's Going On, your Tuesday morning public affairs show on WBAI New York 99.5. 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I'm your host, Isaac Ferguson. September, as we discussed last week on this show, has been the most brutal month for women, especially with incidences of domestic violence, with four women being murdered within a three-week period, September 4th through the 20th, as the summer wound down, and one incident of a man being killed by his living lover over here in Brooklyn during that same time. But coming on the heels of all of that are reports that a brutal rape, a gang rapist, took place at the idyllic Cornell University campus at a frat house, a Chief Phi, or I used to call them Chief E, but a Chief Phi frat house up on that scenic Ithaca campus, had been basically swept under the rug. I mean, kept fairly quiet and not prosecuted in the proper fashion by the schools, and raising allegations that rape and sexual assault of female students is much, much more prevalent across the country than known, because, of course, the universities are trying their best, doing their best to avoid bad publicity by not vigorously prosecuting and often sweeping these type of allegations under the rug. Many of our listeners will recall in 2015 when student Emma Sulkowitz was carrying around the mattress that she said she was raped on. She had been carrying around Columbia University campus and shocking the nation, even took it to her graduation in order to shine a spotlight on this problem of young women being raped at fraternity houses and so on college campuses around the nation. In 2024, for example, there were over 8,000 reports of sexual assault on college campuses around the country, with the University of Utah leading that pack. The University of Utah had, which is a campus of 36,894, led the nation with 268 reports of sexual assault during 2024. And next came the University of Colorado at Boulder, 150. Ohio State University, which has 61,443, had 110. In New York, Columbia University, which is a campus of 35,075 students, led with 262 reports of rape or sexual assault during 2024, followed by New York University, which has 56,832 number enrollment, but had 229 reports of sexual assault. There was also many reports at SUNY Albany, a 17,560 number campus with 217, and so on and so on, throwing a harsh spotlight on the fact that many of these colleges and many of these frat houses on these colleges have become a very, very dangerous place for young female students to be. And so this morning, we're going to talk about that. We've done the past three shows on this topic of domestic violence, which overwhelmingly impacts women. And this morning, we're going to continue along with that discussion. We will have as our guest Dr. Judy Newton, who was a New York City female detective and is now an educator, and will be here to discuss with us what she thinks about this, what can be done, and so on. So Terry Newton will be here to talk to us. But even before that, here's the Pacifica National News. After the news, my co-host Terry Wisdom will join me in this discussion, and so will, and we will welcome Dr. Judy P. Newton, ex-New York police detective, city council candidate, and also now an educator. Here's the Pacifica National News.
1: From across the nation and around the world, for Pacifica Headlines, I'm Jesse Lent.
2: Pacific threat that led you to pull those bombers back from the UK?
3: Yeah, I think we can say that. I mean, they didn't fly out by accident. Yeah, there. No, but there were some threats, and rather than tempting the enemy, we'll capture the enemy and beat the enemy, but why should we leave him there? So we moved him around a little bit, not very far.
1: President Donald Trump answers a reporter's question on the White House lawn yesterday about why the U.S. abruptly withdrew all 12 B-1 Air Force bombers from the RAF Fairford Air Base in southern England over the weekend, footage courtesy of Reuters. According to the New York Times, the decision was based on new information that commanders received about a potential drone attack ordered by Iran's Islamic Revolutionary Guard Corps. Unnamed U.S. and British officials told the paper that the suspected attack was part of a complex, multi-pronged Iranian plot to strike aircraft and kill some of the several hundred American personnel reportedly stationed at the base. RAF Fairford is a UK-owned airfield operated by the U.S. military, where American aircraft have been departing for conflict zones in the Persian Gulf for decades, according to the AP. Several of the officials told the Times they believed that the plot was loosely modeled on an attack Ukrainian forces launched against Russia last year when they smuggled drones deep behind enemy lines and launched them from semi-trucks. The attack reportedly destroyed or damaged at least a dozen aircraft, including some of Russia's nuclear-capable strategic bombers, on runways in Siberia and the country's far north region. Secretary of State Marco Rubio said the U.S. government is monitoring the situation in Russia after a laboratory worker at a plague research institute in Siberia fell ill and died in undisclosed circumstances, prompting authorities to quarantine dozens of people and send the head of Russia's health watchdog to fly to the country's Irkutsk region. Footage courtesy of CBS News.
4: It seems that there was a worker at the lab that was infected, and there's concern that could have spread, at least internally. So you've seen them do quarantines, events of that nature. There's very limited travel between the U.S. and Russia, obviously. But like anything else, something like that gets out, it could quickly spread. So we're watching and monitoring it closely. Yeah, I don't think it's cause for alarm, but it is cause for focus.
1: Yemeni government forces say they have seized several strategic positions near the Bab el-Mandeb Strait from the Iran-aligned Houthis as fighting intensifies along the country's western coast. In response, the Houthis, an armed group who refer to themselves by the Arabic name Ansarullah, or Supporters of God, have claimed attacks on airports, oil infrastructure, and military sites in Saudi Arabia, according to Al Jazeera. Rashad Al-Alimi, chairman of Yemen's Presidential Leadership Council, says the government's new operation, Dawn of Yemen, announced on Sunday, aims to retake all remaining Houthi-held territory, including the capital city of Sana'a, which the group has controlled since 2014, when Yemen's civil war first started. Thousands of students and faculty took to Cornell University's Ithaca, New York campus yesterday in a demonstration sparked by the case of a former student known as Jane Doe, who asserts in a recent lawsuit that she was given drugs and raped at a Chi Phi fraternity house in 2024 by seven of its members. The demonstration took place after some students had smashed a glass door at the entrance of Day Hall, the building that houses the president's office, and painted messages on the facade at approximately 3 a.m. Monday morning, independently financed student paper The Cornell Daily Sun reports. The messages, written in red paint on the two walls surrounding the doors, reportedly read "Smash the Patriarchy" and "At Cornell, rapists are protected, protesters are expelled." Cornell Student Assembly Representative Maisheikh Kazi told NBC News from the protest that the school needs to make major changes and that students are ready to tell administrators what those changes should be.
5: Cornell is known right now for being a big part of this problem, right? But my favorite thing about Cornell students is their insistence on being part of the solution.
1: And California scientist Dr. Carl Dieseroth, a professor at Stanford University, has won the Nobel Prize for Medicine for helping to open a new field of brain science called optogenetics, along with two German researchers. Optogenetics is a field that combines light with genes to switch on and off neurons in living brains. Those are the latest Pacifica headlines. For the Pacifica Network, I'm Jesse Lent.
0: So, good morning. Terry, welcome.
6: Yes, good morning. Good morning, Isaac. Good morning, Dr. Judy Newton. Thank you so much for joining us. We're looking forward to talking with you. I've read a bit about your background and you know, it's very impressive, from the World Trade Center to detective to educator. Thank you.
7: Good morning, Terry, and good morning, Isaac. It's my pleasure to be here. Thank you.
0: Well, we all are very disturbed today by the news we're hearing of what's going on at Cornell University, but not just at Cornell, but across the country. But Cornell, of course, is in the center of this firestorm, with accusations of the university police failing to properly inform the county district attorney up there so that that prosecutions and so on, the proper actions can be taken. And now we're learning that, well, of course, on Friday, Governor Hochul, who also was very disturbed in her press conferences and so on, has appointed State Attorney General Letitia James to look into this and to investigate this properly and file prosecutions of these seven young men who are accused, if necessary. Dr. Newton, could you, how does that impact you? How do you feel about what's going on around you vis-a-vis these rapes on campus and so on? I know as a female detective, you encountered a lot, unfortunately, of that type of situation.
7: Well, it's not a good thing. And the governor also was vigilant. And the governor is on top of this specific Cornell situation. And yes, the governor was right in appointed the attorney general to oversee this investigation that was botched several times, as we can see. And when we get to the bottom of this investigation, we will also learn that the cover-up is worse than the crime. Most of the times, the cover-up is generally worse than the crime. But what occurred to this, what allegedly occurred to this young lady, is abhorrent. And as human nature would have it, it continues today because, you know, these kids are college educated kids or human beings also. But if they had the proper foundation built under them, these things would not be occurring, because you cannot live in a house without a foundation. Campus sexual assaults and rape has always been an ugly issue in higher education. About 30% of women, mostly women, because also we cannot leave out the men, are victims of some kind of sexual assault on campuses.
0: Yes, well, we know it, but of course, women are overwhelmingly the victims, not only on campuses, but of domestic violence and rape as a whole. Isn't that so, Dr. Newton?
7: Yes, oh, absolutely. Well, we just learned this morning, in the wee hours of this morning, a woman was thrown off of probably a 15-floor balcony, a woman and her one-year-old baby. The news feeds are just coming in. They were just thrown off of their balcony in the Bronx. And supposedly, the woman has died. and the baby is in extreme critical condition. I haven't had a chance yet to make calls to check on and to see how the baby is doing, but God's willing, I hope that baby survive. So it's a big problem. And and when it comes to domestic violence, there's a state like Oklahoma, that's of all places, that's the top state for domestic violence. We estimate there's an estimated 20 people who are abused by a partner every minute, which makes it approximately 10 to 12 million people who are being abused by a domestic partner.
0: And why do you, what reasons did they, these reports from Oklahoma, what reasons did they give why Oklahoma stands out or why this is so prevalent in that state? Did they give any reason, Dr. Newton?
7: No, I haven't seen any. I'm looking into the literature, and it hasn't been figured out. That's why I mentioned the human nature side of things, and could it be a lack of education? Could it be from substances that are being
0: drug use,
7: ingested, or even drugs and alcohol? Is it from boredom? They're out there in Oklahoma. We can't just assume, but is it from boredom? Or lack of not understanding how one should treat another person, not even the partner, family member. We have to come to terms with ourselves. Look at the way you're driving down the street. You see the disrespect from other motorists or people who are crossing over the street in front of you, and they're daring to hit you. I mean, where does it end? Where does it come to an end? An understanding of, our moral sense of where we are going.
6: Yeah, I think I'm in complete agreement with you. I think the one thing that we do have to add, this is Terry Wisdom, Harlem Network News. We really have to add the stresses, the economic stresses, because those are across the country. And even in a state like that, the economic despair, also contributes to it. And as you said, maybe the lack of, not all different types of simulations like the arts and so forth. But I think I extensively looked into this Cornell case, which is a mirror glass for many universities. And the presence of drugs, from marijuana to ketamine to over alcohol use, that really seemed to play a part. And it seems that is an area, as well as the outcome, that the universities need to look at in terms of tightening up. And complete agreement with you, it goes back to moral character and what is now being allowed prevalent in this country, from music, talking about killing people to, there's just not a real clamping down on these kinds of things. And sure. And we've got to address it, because look at the outcome.
0: As things get harder in the economy, as people feel more stressed, you see a rise in intolerance of all kinds. And that obviously may be having this tremendous negative impact in homes now. Why this great increase we're seeing in domestic violence incidences? What do you think, Dr. Newton?
7: Well, it goes back to Isaac and Terry, my dissertation. I wrote a dissertation and I studied children from 6th to 9th grade who have the proclivity to felonious behavior. So I fused criminology with education in that dissertation. And I came out with my answer was, you cannot live in a house without a foundation. It will collapse. And it has to start with the young. We have to build that foundation with the young. Because if we don't, those young people, they will grow up as we see today. And they will grow up to exude maladaptive behaviors. And that those maladaptive behaviors travels far and wide because it goes into adulthood. And there you go. Nobody cares. Mm-hmm. We have the, like Terry said, we have the substance abuse problems. Right. Who is addressing those problems? You go everywhere. You look out your window and you see from the smallest person, youngest person, to the adult who may be working on a project or driving a car. What do you see when you look to the left or right when you're at the light? You see people, they're driving that car and they're ingesting these substances. And it's common knowledge, and I've seen it. Have you ever been to a college campus on moving day and you look around you? The families are moving the children in, the students in, and you look around you and you see the drug dealers buzzing, and they mm-hmm. are also taking inventory. They're mm-hmm. out there checking your kid out to mm-hmm. see, huh, could that person be the weakest link? You gotta clean that up, and mm-hmm. that's not being addressed either. And it's not okay on these campuses for the students to think that he or she has the right to abuse another person's child. It is abhorrently wrong. And got to look into these frat houses. And also, you have to even have some educators at the same campuses who are involved in these maladaptive behaviors. Mm-hmm. So where does it end, Terry?
6: Yeah, no, I think it's very, very clear that there are some behavioral things in terms of what is happening. And I think we also even have to look at the legalized cannabis, because there are reports that are coming out that, you know, they're trying to grow it fast and having chemicals in it. And literally some people are being hospitalized for psychiatric issues, heart issues, stroke issues. So I think that all across the board, the recreational, because, you know, needs to be looked at, you know, mm-hmm. in terms of even from the over alcohol use and, you know, people kind of administrators may be turning a blind eye and saying, well, it's college and, you know, this is what they do. No, especially not at such a time as this. But I would like to ask you, Dr. Newton, given the fact that you are a former, New York City detective who dealt with a lot of domestic abuse cases, from your lens, now that you are an educator, Dr. Judy Newton, are you seeing like more of the domestic abuse, of course, more of the violence when you were a detective and on the front line?
7: I'm seeing more of everything. You used to be, say, in the 80s, I was appointed to the NYPD in July of 1984. Back then, if you responded to a domestic violence incident, you know what we used to tell the guys, because mostly, you know, the man against the male against the female, we would tell them, now go outside, walk around the block and blow off that steam and come back.
6: Mm-hmm.
7: What happens when he or she gets back in the house? They start looking at each other, you know, with the evil eye or the side eye, and then it starts again.
6: Mm-hmm.
7: Right? So, but, you know, generally, until something tragic happens, the majority of the times we tend not to address properly address an issue. And that's what brought domestic violence into the forefront even more, and with the advance of technology. We have modern technology also, you know, mm-hmm. to help us to speak, to get the word out. Used to be, there was a judge in Brooklyn back in the 80s who had a domestic violence case against, you know, in front of him. I forgot his name. He mm-hmm. lived in Brooklyn, and he let the guy go instead of remanding the abuser. What did the abuser do, Terry and Isaac? Went home and killed the partner. And that also propelled the domestic violence issue into the forefront. Well, like I said, and we all agree, because Terry you and Isaac, you made some extremely valid points, right? How can we stop it? We can't even talk about putting a lid on it, because it's human nature. And if there are external forces out there, right, you have the legalized substances that people are taking. What do you think the manufacturers, the people at the top are doing? They are adding other dangerous substances like fentanyl as fillers. And then you go out there and you purchase this bad or doctored substance.
0: Yeah.
7: And right, because it's doctored now, right? And then you act out. You go out there and kill somebody, or even step in front of a bus, and you're dead. So it's a collection. It's a collective effort that must be undertaken. And Rome was not built in a day. It will not be fixed now.
0: But we
7: have to start looking at the, like Terry said, the legalization of these substances. And it's the people who we put in office.
0: But the broad, you know, the broad description of drugs, like, of course, marijuana and so on, as recreational drugs. They keep using this word recreational before it as the advertisers. And recreation, of course, has the connotation of you something to that you relax with, something that you rejuvenate yourself with, and so on. So, and advertising is so powerful.
7: Yes, but it's not recreation. It's not recreational when there are bad actors who are ingesting bad substances in there.
0: You are mixing in bad substances.
6: And
0: to make their product that more stronger and that more addictive, so young people come to them and purchase.
7: Yes,
0: they get the street reputation that they have the best or the strongest weed, right or wrong, and that in itself. But this term recreational use is so misleading, because so many people end up in very tragic situations, as you pointed out, as a consequence of overuse, basically.
6: Mm-hmm. Yeah, yeah, I think we have to also look at, because media and messaging is very critical at this time, you know, from our social medias that we have, from our regular advertising. And one of the things, even in the Cornell case, as I said, I looked into it very carefully. There was a whole promotion, you know, for, and nothing, because fraternities and sororities have certainly done great things. But with everything we have, especially now, we have to put caps on it. And it appears that this young girl, you know, was seeing advertising, I'm coming from a far place, you know, here, find a home, find your sisterhood, you know, going to the frat house. She's thinking she's going to friends. So I think it once again goes back to the foundation. And young people in some instances, and even older people, are innocent, you know, in terms of coming to things and thinking that it's okay. So I think universities, and as you said, professors, everybody, for domestic abuse, we have to keep our eyes open. If we see signs or symptoms of something, you know, even with someone in our family, we're not now thinking, well, that's their business. We're not getting in it, you know, because we can see what is happening. And, you know, for students and friends, you know, you got to look out for your roommate or your friend, you know, or, you know, the boyfriend. Everybody has to really, you know, step up in terms of the morality, because we're in a place where this can turn dangerous, you know, and people can die, you know, even from social media. There are bad actors in that, that are promoters or, you know, whatever they are. And they're doing like pranks and things that people can die from. You know, this is happening. So there's a lot of education to be done, consciousness to be done, that is very, very critical. I also, as I was looking and I saw something really that was even out of the country in Sierra Leone that was talking about, you know, underage rape and, you know, the consequences of them having the war and, you know, the teenage army people, this became just a norm and they're fighting that there. So the domestic violence can go across to children as well, you know, being abused in homes. So we have big things, and I'm sure Dr. Newton, having, because I believe you were formerly work with the Manhattan DA's office, yes, and, you know, 911, you experienced all of that. So if you would just, you know, share, because
0: we'd have to. Yeah. Mm-hmm.
6: Yes, I'm sorry.
0: Hold that thought, Terry, and we'd ask her when we return.
6: Okay.
0: I have to, make a slight break for station island vacation. Even
6: okay.
0: After
6: Thank
0: that,
6: you.
0: I'd also like to hear Dr. Newton's opinion on the matter of voluntary intoxication, how difficult it is for people who are shown to have voluntarily used drugs or alcohol before a rape incident occurs, how difficult it is for them to obtain justice, for them to obtain a prosecution, for that matter. The governor is also talking about that. But when we come back, we'll talk on that aspect, how voluntary intoxication can reduce your chances for justice in these type of situations. 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This is What's Going On, your Tuesday morning public affairs show. I'm your host, Isaac Ferguson. My co-host here is Terry Wisdom. And our guest is Dr. Judy P. Newton, who was a New York City detective and has had many important jobs in law enforcement and so on here in New York City, and who is now an educator, looking at the broad spectrum of how education plays, or the lack of education, or the lack of proper home foundation plays into all of that. But you're listening to WBAI, and I want to remind my listeners that the station does not sell any advertising or receive government stipends and or corporate stipends or whatever. 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Make that out to Pacifica-WBAI and mail that to WBAI 388 Atlantic Avenue, Brooklyn, New York, 11217. I repeat, that's check or money order mailed out to WBAI 388 Atlantic Avenue, Brooklyn, New York, 11217. And please make that check out now while I'm on the air. Say it's in support of WBAI and What's Going On show. You can also make that phone call if there is no one there answering at 833-922-4692 if they're busy. Leave your name and telephone number, and our receptionist will get right back to you and help you through the process of becoming a WBAI buddy. And now, let's start off the second half with a few lines from the great Nina Simone. A little bit of music to cool our brains. This is a very intense topic.

0: I'm Isaac Ferguson, your host of What's Going On, Public Affairs Show on WBAI 99.5 FM. I'm here with my co-host, Terry Wisdom, and our very special guest, educator Dr. Judy P. Newton. Yes, Dr. Newton, we were talking about, Terry, you had a question before we get into the matter of voluntary intoxication.
1: Yes. I was just speaking in terms of the domestic violence and it having a broad stroke. And we have been speaking about domestic violence between partners or family members or adults. But there's also another aspect of domestic violence, which involves minors and children and the abuse. And certainly right in through here, there have been people who obviously are under some kind of psychiatric drug or problem who have been killing their children and their self, you know, but there's also the, underage rapes and things that are going on too, which is under that aspect. And we really have not been raising those issues. So Dr. Judy, in your time, your latter time as a New York City detective working with the DA's office, what were some of the ways that you mitigated this domestic violence on all levels? Thank you.
2: Well, the first thing that I have done with my partners is if there is an incident with kids smaller, the younger siblings or children in a facility can also occur in facilities such as halfway houses, also in a primary residence. The first thing that has to be done by sex crimes, which is now known as special victims unit, is those the victims must be removed from the home, because in order to stop that physical abuse in one way or another, whichever way it occurs, you have to stop, you know, put an end to it and place those the victims, the younger victims, in facilities or with families who are designated by the state to help with, you know, the victims and raising the victims and moving them along with all the necessary services, psychological, whatever services the victims need. So it's about rendering aid to the victim first, and then the criminal prosecution is also done. It moves along simultaneously, so to speak. In Manhattan, Manhattan DA's office, there was a top prosecutor by the name of Linda Feirstein, who is well known. And ADA Feirstein, she dealt with those. She was the head of the bureau that successfully, and she had done a tremendous job over the years. She's no longer there, but she was one of the catalysts for change, and change for the better for victims. Because, for instance, you may have a, say, a female, young female, who has two or three small children. She's a single mom. She's looking for help with her economic help with her children. And she finds someone comes into her life who is going to help her. And that person is not really helping her. He doesn't care about her. He or she doesn't care about her. What they're eyeing are the children. And they abuse the children. They're having the normal intercourses with the adult, yes, but they have their eyes set on the children, and those children also get abused. So what do? You take them out of the home and give them the necessary services and prosecute them.
1: Right. Yeah. So I think, you know, I wanted to expand that because it even is bringing up there was a couple. They were lawyers. They were wealthy. They were in the East Village. And I remember the child was beat to death and the schools were kind of seeing it. But, you know, because these people were upstanding, so to speak, they didn't really like investigate this. So I know in the schools they're looking for all of the educators to take child abuse, you know, courses so you can see these signs. So I think we have a lot to unpack. Dr. Judy, what about your, because I know you have a nonprofit, what are some of the things that your nonprofit focuses on?
2: Okay, my nonprofit focuses primarily

0: and to give them a sense of belonging. But and I also tutors, and most importantly, for those who are suffering from postpartum or PTSD, post-traumatic stress disorder, I've been there, I've lived it, and that's what we focus on.
1: Okay. Well, thank you. Thank you for that.
2: We're
1: Yes.
2: running out of time, and sometimes I regret that we don't have more time when discussions are so important. I'm reluctant
1: Yes.
2: to even to slow down to put out the number, but I like to get the listener involvement. Today we just didn't have the time. But Dr. Judy, would you want to give out a number where you can reach, or your organization can be reached
0: Sure, the
2: before?
0: number is yes. Thank you. 917-439-7742. That's 917-439-7742. Thank you.
1: Okay. And what is the name of the nonprofit, please?
0: The Newton Foundation.
1: Okay. Well, thank you. I wanted to just share. I'm with Harlem Mothers and Fathers Save, and as many people know, my son Ali Wisdom was shot and killed, and it's coming up on the 5th anniversary. Cold case happened November 5th, 2021. But one of our members with the Harlem Mothers and Fathers Save, we had our Day of Remembrance about 10 days ago, and one of the members is doing in memorial, turning pain into purpose for her son, Zaquan. And that'll be October 10th, right here in Harlem on Adam Clayton Powell Boulevard. You can call WBAI or me. And it's on this Saturday, the 10th, and it's a memorial food give back truck. So people are doing things to really stand for their loved ones. So I just wanted to share that. And it'll be 2 o'clock, October 10th at 2190 Adam Clayton Powell Boulevard. And that is celebrating the life and legacy of Zaquan. So I just wanted to share that. And of course, warm Stephanie McGraw that was on last week with her organization, We Really Matter. They have their Sweet 16 anniversary coming up at the Schomburg Center on the 22nd, which is also a fundraiser.
0: Oh, that's
1: And we,
0: wonderful.
1: yes. So we want everybody to, all eyes on this situation. Very
2: I
1: important.
2: want to thank you
0: Yes,
2: very
0: and
2: much.
0: my organization also does, we are international disaster relief. We went into Grenada post Hurricane Beryl twice. And yeah.
1: Yes, and I know that you are from Barbados, so
0: Yes,
1: thank you so much. Such
0: sure.
1: a great prime minister that spoke at that UN.
0: She's
1: Yes.
0: wonderful. Yes. Thank you.
2: I want to thank you very much, Dr. Judy Newton, for coming. We're out of time now. We have to get going. I want to thank you very much for being with me here again, co-hosting Terry Wisdom. And I want to say good day to all New Yorkers, to my listeners and so on, listening to the Midnight Ravers at midnight on Friday night, and listening to Caribbean Voices and Beyond on Sunday here on WBI 99.5 FM. And do not forget to dial 833-922-4692 and become a WBAI buddy in support of the radio station, or go online and join up at buddy.wbai.org. Thank you very much, and I leave you with the great voice, the wonderful one, Aretha Franklin. Respect.
1: Yes, absolutely. How
0: Thank you,
1: befitting.
0: Terry.
1: Thank you. Great to meet you, Dr.

0: the nation, and around the world. For Pacifica Headlines, I'm Jesse Lent.
1: Is there a specific threat that led you to pull those bombers back from the UK?
2: Yeah, I think we can say that. I mean, they didn't fly out by accident. But there were some threats. And rather than tempting the enemy, we'll capture the enemy and beat the enemy. But why should we leave him there? So we moved him around a little bit, not very far.
0: President Donald Trump answers a reporter's question on the White House lawn yesterday about why the U.S. abruptly withdrew all 12 B-1 Air Force bombers from the RAF Fairford Air Base in southern England over the weekend, footage courtesy of Reuters. According to the New York Times, the decision was based on new information that commanders received about a potential drone attack ordered by Iran's Islamic Revolutionary Guard Corps. Unnamed U.S. and British officials told the paper that the suspected attack was part of a complex, multi-pronged Iranian plot to strike aircraft and kill some of the several hundred American personnel reportedly stationed at the base. RAF Fairford is a UK-owned airfield operated by the U.S. military, where American aircraft have been departing for conflict zones in the Persian Gulf for decades, according to the AP. Several of the officials told The Times they believed that the plot was loosely modeled on an attack Ukrainian forces launched against Russia last year when they smuggled drones deep behind enemy lines and launched them from semi-trucks. The attack reportedly destroyed or damaged at least a dozen aircraft, including some of Russia's nuclear-capable strategic bombers, on runways in Siberia and the country's far north region. Secretary of State Marco Rubio said the U.S. government is monitoring the situation in Russia after a laboratory worker at a plague research institute in Siberia fell ill and died in undisclosed circumstances, prompting authorities to quarantine dozens of people and send the head of Russia's health watchdog to fly to the country's Irkutsk region. Footage courtesy of CBS News.
3: It seems that there was a worker at the lab that was infected, and there's concern that could have spread, at least internally. So you've seen them do quarantines, events of that nature. There's very limited travel between the U.S. and Russia, obviously. But like anything else, something like that gets out, it could quickly spread. So we're watching and monitoring it closely. I don't think it's cause for alarm, but it is cause for focus.
0: Yemeni government forces say they have seized several strategic positions near the Bab el-Mandeb Strait from the Iran-aligned Houthis as fighting intensifies along the country's western coast. In response, the Houthis, an armed group who refer to themselves by the Arabic name Ansarullah, or Supporters of God, have claimed attacks on airports, oil infrastructure, and military sites in Saudi Arabia, according to Al Jazeera. Rashad Al-Alimi, chairman of Yemen's Presidential Leadership Council, says the government's new operation, Dawn of Yemen, announced on Sunday, aims to retake all remaining Houthi-held territory, including the capital city of Sana'a, which the group has controlled since 2014, when Yemen's civil war first started. Thousands of students and faculty took to Cornell University's Ithaca, New York campus yesterday in a demonstration sparked by the case of a former student known as Jane Doe, who asserts in a recent lawsuit that she was given drugs and raped at a Chi Phi fraternity house in 2024 by seven of its members. The demonstration took place after some students had smashed a glass door at the entrance of Day Hall, the building that houses the president's office, and painted messages on the facade at approximately 3 a.m. Monday morning, independently financed student paper The Cornell Daily Sun reports. The messages, written in red paint on the two walls surrounding the doors, reportedly read, "Smash the patriarchy," and "At Cornell, rapists are protected, protesters are expelled." Cornell Student Assembly Representative Maisha Kazi told NBC News from the protest that the school needs to make major changes and that students are ready to tell administrators what those changes should be.
4: Cornell is known right now for being a big part of this problem, right? But my favorite thing about Cornell students is their insistence on being part of the solution.
0: And California scientist Dr. Carl Dieseroth, a professor at Stanford University, has won the Nobel Prize for Medicine for helping to open a new field of brain science called optogenetics, along with two German researchers. Optogenetics is a field that combines light with genes to switch on and off neurons in living brains. Those are the latest Pacifica headlines for the Pacifica Network. I'm Jesse Lent.

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It's 9 a.m. in New York City. Coming up next is Law of the Land with Gloria J. Brown Marshall.

Good morning. Good morning, and good morning to you too. This is Law of the Land, and I am Gloria J. Brown Marshall. Here for another day. 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That's me, Law of the Land, Then and Now. You can, of course, put in my name in Substack directory, and that will is another way to find me and my new Substack, so I can write little essays for those people who like to read as well as to listen. You can have all of it right now. Right now. Going now. So here's the thing. I want to thank my relatives in the Midwest. Some of you who have read my book, A Protest History of the United States, know it's the first time I've ever done anything that even touches on memoir. I am one of these people, I want my work to speak for me and all of that, but I actually put my family and members of my family, extended ancestral line, in my book as a way for you to learn about protest history, the different aspects of protest, the broadening of the word protest, that it extends beyond the protests with the bullhorns in the street. It wasn't always like that. Protest was not always thought of as just the protest in the streets. There were all different types of protests and ways to protest. And as you know, my book begins with the indigenous. But my book also begins intertwining my family ancestral line that was, I like to use Eliza, my great-great-grandmother, that was given to you through the story of Eliza. And she just made such an impact when I used to hear about her or memories of her through my mom when I was a child. And that just stayed with me. So tell those stories to people, the elders. Tell your stories to your grandchildren. They will remember them. And that's another way for you to carry on the aunts, the grandmothers, all these people they never got to know personally. Tell the grandchildren, tell the nieces and nephews those stories of your grandparents, because that became this thing with me and Eliza. Well, this weekend, thank you, Hutchinson, Kansas, I went back to my ancestral roots and to the gravesite of great-great-grandmother Eliza, and I get moved right now. Yes, I actually touched her gravesite, born in 1827 in Kentucky. It was an exoduster. Remember, the exodusters are the ones for the great migration, the first great migration in the 1800s, after the Civil War ended in 1865, and that time frame between 1865 and 1877, where people of African descent were building and trying to be a part of this American society after hundreds of years of abuse under bondage, slavery, murder, rape. When that was happening, when it ended in 1877, and the federal troops were withdrawn, it was at that point that the terrorism became worse. There was terrorism before, don't get me wrong, during Reconstruction and what that era is called. But this terrorism meant the schools that my great-great-grandmother Eliza, her husband Lewis, and many others in Kentucky had built were burned to the ground. Their businesses were burned. They were threatened daily by night riders and Ku Klux Klanners and all of these people. And so they decided to leave. They were exodusters. They left the exodus. And they called themselves part of a great exodus from the South to the North, from Kentucky to Kansas. And so it's on the plains of Kansas that I find my great-great-grandmother's story going forward, and that's where her gravesite is.
in Jetmore, Kansas, a little town where I traveled with my cousins, and I met cousins of Bond cousins. I didn't know, you know, even existed. They didn't know I existed, but I was the keynote speaker at the Hutchison NAACP Freedom Fund Dinner. And it was there that I had a chance to reconnect with that part of my family, from great-great-grandmother Liza Lewis and the rest of the Bradshaws who came up from Kentucky to Kansas. So I wanted to share that with you and just tell you how moving it was this past weekend to be among them. I also had a very moving moment, many moving moments during that weekend with some folks, and I'm going to stay on the positive side because I want to go into the U.S. Supreme Court. The U.S. Supreme Court term began yesterday. So each year, the U.S. Supreme Court term begins the first full week of October, and the oral arguments begin, and the oral arguments end the last week of April. The U.S. Supreme Court makes decisions, rulings throughout this time period, and usually the term ends the end of June, and that's when you see that rush of decisions in the last 3 weeks of June. The major decisions, they probably wait until they say the justices throw the most controversial decisions down at the end and then leave town, basically. And so the term just started, and there are some major cases, and I want to go through some of those cases. And at the end of this, I want to hear from you, but I want to go through the cases first, so don't start calling Michael G now. Listen to the cases, and then after the musical break, we will go to listener calls. But here are some of the cases. Suncor, this is a really interesting case before the Supreme Court. This was argued yesterday. These oil companies have been causing, or at least their actions have led to some of the major climate change taking place in this country and around the world, but especially in this country. So Boulder County and the city of Boulder in Colorado, major issue here. They decided they're going to sue ExxonMobil in Colorado in state court. And so they sued them in 2018. This shows you how long it takes for a U.S. Supreme Court case to get there. It begins in trial court and goes forward. It's called appellate jurisdiction. And so they appeal their way. That's where the appellate comes, appeal their way from the state court case. You can go up through the state court and get to the U.S. Supreme Court, or you can have your trial in the federal district court and go like a pyramid up to the top of the pyramid, because the U.S. Supreme Court is the court of last resort. It's the highest court of our land. And so the Colorado Supreme Court ruled 5-2 in 2025 that federal law does not prevent Boulder's state court claims against the oil company. So what happened to the Environmental Protection Agency? What happened to it? Well, you know, it's been usurped, undermined, etc., by this administration. And so the states are saying, well, if you plan on acting out like this, you know, federal government, EPA, that was supposed to be for the people to protect us from this very action, and you're not going to do anything proactive, then we will act on our own as states. And so Boulder, the city, decided it's going to sue. So local and state government is suing the oil company, saying you're responsible for this climate change damage. And when you set up your oil refineries with fossil fuel, you did not tell us that all of this was going to be a part of what has impacted our lives with droughts and the changes of the weather and the way that things have manifested. And so at this point, the U.S. Supreme Court is deciding whether or not a local municipality or even a state can bring an action against the oil company for climate change damage. So that's really interesting. So the oral argument can be heard. If you want to, you can listen to the recording of it. Go to
listen to this, supremecourt.gov. If you go, not now, to supremecourt.gov, you'll be able to go to the recording of these oral arguments. Or better yet, if you want to take that trip down to the U.S. Supreme Court, then you can. The arguments take place on certain dates. And once again, go to supremecourt.gov and you can look at the calendar and see when the oral arguments take place. And you can walk straight in. Everyone is free to go in. And this is what keeps our court system honest, is knowing that human beings who live here or visiting can walk into that courtroom, sit down, and listen to that oral argument. And you can do that. You can make that a family trip. You could take the Chinatown bus, as they say, down there. They used to call them like the $10 buses or whatever bus down to D.C. for a day trip. And then listen to the oral arguments and come back up. These are things you could do. I took my students down one time. We got to meet Justice Sotomayor, and we had a day of it. And we took the Amtrak down. So just think about ways in which you can bring these cases to light. These are real things. These cases, these justices, all these things are real. They're not a television show, and you can actually be a part of them as long as we can. We don't know when they're going to shut that off. But anyway, another case I thought was really interesting, and this is the Johnson case. And in this Johnson case, we have a veteran who's incarcerated in prison for doing felonies. He's incarcerated, but that's not the end of the story. He decides as a veteran, when his veteran benefits are cut off, that he wants to challenge this. Now remember, if it involves any governmental entity, you can always challenge it. Any governmental entity, from the lowest parking ticket all the way to a felony conviction or anything else. In this particular instance, it's veterans benefits that are governmental, veteran, government. And so he sues, and he files his own lawsuits. He does not bring any action through a lawyer. I just thought that was fascinating, that he filed this himself, that he should not have his veterans' benefits reduced. And they're saying, no, you can't file it through district court, federal district court. You should be filing this through the veterans system of administrative appeals. And so that's an issue before the U.S. Supreme Court. And here this guy is, has not gone to law school as far as I know. And as an individual person, he's just filing this himself. And I just thought, you know, filing it pro se, meaning he doesn't have a lawyer, I thought that was just amazing. That's the Johnson case that was also argued yesterday. We have a case involving, get this, gun rights. We keep having these cases involving gun rights. I guess they want everybody dead. I don't know. But this case is Viramontes versus Cook County. But it's consolidated with Grant versus Higgins. And so this is pretty interesting. It involves AK-15 semi-automatic rifles. In Illinois, there's someone who said, I'm challenging the law that prevents me from having a semi-automatic rifle for home protection. Yes, they want to have a semi-automatic AK-15 rifle for home protection. So it's not enough to have a handgun. They want a semi-automatic AK-15 rifle. And there's another person in Connecticut doing the same thing. So these might have been done in concert. You know, it is another way to keep pushing the Second Amendment issues. And so they're saying the Second Amendment doesn't prohibit an AK-15 semi-automatic weapon for home protection. So why can't I have one? Now, here's the thing about the U.S. Constitution. If you have a chance to read it, and we know this is the 250th anniversary of the Declaration of Independence, that's also a very short document. You could read that as well. That might be something you just give yourself. I'm just going to read this and find out what's in it. And you'll see, yes, there is a Second Amendment, and no, it doesn't state it prohibits AK-15s to be owned by people for protection of their home, but there's a lot that the U.S. Constitution does not say. It's up to interpretation by the U.S. Supreme Court justices. If you put every instance into the Constitution, it would be 3,000 pages, maybe more by now. And plus, of course, it was drafted in 1787 and ratified in 1789. The Bill of Rights ratified in
in 1791. So when you think about the time frame, you have to realize that they did the best they could in that time frame for the oldest used document that we have as a constitution in the world. Ours is the oldest one that's been in use. You have to realize they couldn't put everything in even back then. So they made it general enough in certain places that it could be applicable to different situations. And so just because it doesn't say you cannot have an AK-15 semi-automatic rifle for home protection, that does not mean you can, and that now there's a balance between what can the governmental entities, the states, the local governments, what can they do to protect people from these mass shootings and also balance the rights for people who want to have guns. So that's the case that's going to be before the court, but that's not until December. Here's a voting rights case I think is very interesting. Republican National Committee versus Mi Familia Vota. And in this particular Arizona case, the Arizona law wanted to say, well, required initially, this is the law they wanted to put in place and it was challenged. They wanted to put a law in place that said that person in Arizona could not even register to vote, without not a driver's license, nothing, a passport or a birth certificate in order to prevent non-citizens from registering to vote. Now, there was a time when you could go to the grocery store or, you know, happen to walk down the street and there were people registering you to vote. Also, the National Voter Registration Act meant that people, when they got their driver's license, were registered to vote. So they're saying, well, there are people who are not citizens who are registering to vote, and that's not going, you know, these people are changing the outcomes of elections. For one thing, unless you believe in ghosts, do you believe in ghosts and vampires and zombies? I know it's coming up on Halloween, but do you believe they're actually walking around? Because the reason why I say this in somewhat facetiously is because these people have created these ghost phantom abusers of our voting rights. It's been proven time and time again that these people that they're talking about who have infiltrated the voting system, these non-citizens who are voting, do not exist. But in order to keep this sense of I've got to put these protections in place to prevent us from these people, they use these ghosts, these phantoms, zombies, vampires, whomever, who do not exist in order for these restrictions to be put in place. And it's because they know any obstacle that's put between a potential voter and the voting booth will undermine the ability for that person to get to the voting booth and to vote. And so they're trying intentionally to undermine our ability to vote. This is another tactic of voter suppression. Let's put something else in the way of the person to register to vote. Just like they used to have the poll tax, that a poll tax had to be paid before someone could register to vote. And now they want to say that we need to have them have a passport to show that they're really an American citizen. They must have their birth certificate. Now think about this. I'm not even sure where my birth certificate is. I'm sure it's somewhere in this house. I don't know where, but only 53% of Americans have valid passports. Only 53%. So between not knowing where your birth certificate is and only 53% of people having valid passports, and that's really a higher number than we had before, and that's only because countries started requiring passports from us because we started putting them through so many changes to have them visit here. They started putting requirements on us, and that's why we even had that uptick. It used to be only a third of Americans had valid passports. And so this would be required in order to register, not to vote, to register to vote. Yes, it's another tactic of voter suppression.
and this Republican National Committee that was sued because they were putting this forward. If it's something that's going to be before the U.S. Supreme Court. We have a religion case. And in this religion case, the Catholic Church, once again, this is Colorado, the Catholic Church there was not allowed to be a part of a preschool program that the state administered because the Catholic Church, and this is St. Mary Catholic Parish, not the entire Catholic Church, but St. Mary Catholic Parish in Colorado, refused to allow any gay children or gay parents who had children who wanted to be a part of the preschool at St. Mary's Catholic Parish were not allowed to, the children were not allowed to be a part of the preschool. They would not teach these children. And so because St. Mary's Catholic Parish decided to have this prohibition against the children of gay parents or same-sex parents or gay children or children who came out as gay were, you know, excluded from the school, the St. Mary's Catholic Parish was excluded from the preschool program. St. Mary's Catholic Parish sued and said that we should be able to exclude these people based on our religious belief. Now, the religious belief argument is one that this court has heard and supported in the most recent involving the Catholic Church. And also involved, you remember the Cake case, that was a Colorado case as well, in which and also the website case in which there was a group, a business that said, I'm not going to build websites for certain people if they're gay, you know, or put on this. So there are certain issues now about religion that the Supreme Court has opened the door to this broad reckoning of, if they say it's a religious belief, Hobby Lobby, remember that case also. They're saying, well, we don't want to people, women who want to buy the pill through our insurance plan, we refuse because we don't believe in the pill. So therefore, we're suing the Obamacare and we're not allowing our female employees to be able to access the medical care. We're not going to have the insurance plan if that insurance plan for, you know, this company, Hobby Lobby, included the pill or any other kind of contraceptives. So when we start thinking about how widespread the U.S. Supreme Court has in its ability to provide to people who make an argument, and the sincere religious argument means I sincerely believe in this religious belief. That's it. You don't have to prove it in any other way except to say, this is my religious belief. And the Supreme Court has upheld this, especially in these Colorado cases. So we wonder, you know, given the fact that the Supreme Court is majority Catholic right now, how they're going to come out here. But based on precedent, it looks like they may come out in support of St. Mary's Catholic Parish. There are a couple of more cases, and in the meantime, get ready. 212-209-2877 is the number, and as I said, after our musical break, I'll go to you. 212-209-2877. 212-209-2877. The Crowther case. Now, this is a case in Georgia, and this involves a sex discrimination case, but not the way you would think. This is what's so interesting about this particular sex discrimination case. We have a male professor who's accused of harassment, is fired after investigation from the University of Georgia. And he brings a lawsuit based on Title IX, not Title VII, Title IX. And he brings a sex discrimination lawsuit saying because he's a male, that he was treated differently and he should not have been fired as a professor there. And at the same time, we have this consolidated with another case. And this other case involves a woman. And in this case with the woman basketball coach, they said that she was being very vindictive toward players, that she had created this hostile work environment. This is what's being alleged. And they fired her. She also brings a suit not under Title VII, but under Title IX. Now, Title IX is what was created to allow schools to give
female students the same type of opportunities and money for their sports programs and other types of equality that men have. Remember, 1964 Civil Rights Act, people think of the Civil Rights Act is something just for black people. No, women, especially white women, had tremendous gains under the 1964 Civil Rights Act, because it included not just race and national origin. So for those people who have come from wherever is Bangladesh or China or Russia or anywhere else, Poland, you have been a beneficiary of the 1964 Civil Rights Act because there's a protection for those people based on national origin, your original origin. If you face discrimination based on the origin of the country from which you come, you are protected under the 1964 Civil Rights Act. So the race was only one part of it, and sex was the other part. And so that means that women, all women, not just black women, not just other women of color, but all women were protected under the 1964 Civil Rights Act. And from there, women, and in particular white women, have made tremendous gains, and of course not recognized that these gains came from the blood, sweat, and tears that brought about the 1964 Civil Rights Act, the blood of black people primarily, that brought about the 1964 Civil Rights legislation is what laid the foundation for the progress of women, in particular white women, who have gained tremendously and for the most part not given any attribution to the 1964 Civil Rights Act and the people who died, who worked, who did everything necessary to pass that. But in this instance, Title IX is being used as opposed to Title VII of the 1964 Civil Rights Act. And so it's going to be really interesting to see if what was used before that was supposed to be administratively within the college context can be expanded to bring a private right of action for people to sue under Title IX. Well, I'll save the rest of this for another day. But I think that there are many cases for us to look at regarding the upcoming term that we're in, that I shouldn't say upcoming, and we're in it. We're in this U.S. Supreme Court term. We need to pay attention because the U.S. Supreme Court does create the law of the land. If you want to know more about how a case goes from the trial court to the U.S. Supreme Court, you can go to Your Democracy. Yes, Your Democracy. That is my Emmy Award-winning animated program. And teachers, please, and anybody else, if you want to know more about how our Constitution works, then use the episodes in Your Democracy. You can go to whyy.org, whyy.org, or go on YouTube, Your Democracy. Now, back to you. That was a lot. I understand. It's like I think I wore myself out, and I'm going to be halfway through my show. 212-209-2877 is the number, 212-209-2877. I want to hear from you. What do you think of this U.S. Supreme Court? What do you think of the fact that Alito, Justice Alito, recused himself from the climate change case because he has so much oil stock? How about that one? How about, you know, as we know, we've had shows on it before, with Justice Clarence Thomas having his mother's house paid for, having his nephew's tuition, hundreds of thousands of dollars, this RV he's driving around that he's pimped out, you know, that has been paid for in so many ways by billionaires. What do you think of what's going on with our U.S. Supreme Court today, with the cases you just heard, and your thoughts in general? We'll be right back after this musical break, and I'll give you the number one more time, 212-209-2877. I want to hear from you. We'll be right back.

0: Gladys Knight, you're the best thing to ever happen to me. And I wanted to just play that because that's what I think about you, my listeners. Thank you so much. And you know that I like my music and to send a little message along with it with what's going on. So that's how I'm feeling today. Now, I don't know about tomorrow, but that's how I'm feeling right this moment. And you are on Law of the Land. Good morning. You're my first caller.
1: Yes, hi, Jack from Queens. I'd like to point out, you know, the Supreme Court, and I'd like to go and link it to New York City court system. The Supreme Court, you know, in its beginning was Protestant mostly. And now, you know, we have a nearly entire court, Supreme Court, United States Supreme Court, that is Catholic.
0: Mm-hmm.
1: You know, Gorsuch, maybe, maybe not, we don't know. You know, Scalia, they're chosen by this Leo something guy, Leonard Leo from this foundation. I don't know if the Heritage. They give him a list of choices. And it kind of reminds me of the old Tammany Hall system and, you know, that Supreme Court that you mentioned that got those benefits or gifts or... And it's very Tammany Hall type situation. People talk about black families losing their property through deed theft. The biggest source of African American loss of property and assets, especially property in New York City, is a surrogates court. And these surrogates court judges, actually the court system, you know, the so-called elections for judges, civil court, and also surrogate court judges that make big decisions on people's, you know, guardianship. That's the biggest source. I see it. I see it every day. You know, the whole court system, the Democrat, I mean, this, I shouldn't say Democrat, one-party system. We have it in Long Island, in Richmond County. We have a system, you know, that's basically, you know, it's all set up. And we have a Catholic-dominated, you know, Pope Leo could be appointed, you know, on the Supreme Court. You don't have to be a lawyer to be on the Supreme Court of the United States.
0: No, okay. That's you've made some really good points. So.
1: No, I just want to finish up. Can I just finish up one point, please?
0: Mm-hmm.
1: The dogmatic... The originalism, the textualism, you know, this this way of looking at the text as if it's a sacred text, you know, divinely given from above. This Catholic way of mentality, it's scary, it's frightening. Thank you.
0: Oh, thank you. That was very interesting. I just wanted to follow up because I know we're short on time, but. Chief Justice John Roberts is Catholic. Clarence Thomas, Catholic. Samuel Alito, Catholic. Sonia Sotomayor, Justice Sotomayor, Catholic. Who's from right here in New York City? Brett Kavanaugh, Justice, Catholic. Justice Amy Coney Barrett, Catholic. And Neil Gorsuch, going to your point, Neil Gorsuch was raised Catholic but attends an Episcopal church now. So, and I like the point, and it's very interesting, about looking at the U.S. Constitution as though the Supreme Court must interpret it as a sacred text. That's a very interesting point I'd not heard before. But I can see it. This whole originalism that these people who met in 1787, like they were like the priests who were going in to choose the next pope, that this was this, yeah, I can understand that, you know, when they're looking at this as some sacred text, which I don't think the founders had that in mind. The framers of the Constitution did not look at it as a sacred text. They actually looked at it from a more practical standpoint. How can we create a country that can stay and survive through years and upheavals and different administrations? That's what they were looking for, the practicality of a constitution that could stay in day-to-day life. But thank you so much for raising that. Let's go to our next caller. This is Law of the Land. You're on the air.
2: Hey, thank you. All right, out of Queens. That was the Federalist Society, I believe.
0: Yes, that, yes.
2: They would give them the list And don't leave out our friend Mitch. I have no idea where I am, McConnell. But they would give out the list. He helped do the blocking. And now you have a Supreme Court that is a joke with the, for the most part. And I can't help it when they kept talking about Catholic. Don't leave. I'm like, yeah, you were naming. I'm like, yeah. And the mob, Catholic. But this. You know, nothing against Catholics. I'm just saying that this is pathetic, what's going on with the Supreme Court. For one thing, that whole thing about the guns killed me. The right to bear arms, a law that was written when we were guns were one shots in Flint.
0: Ooh.
2: And we had no really and truly a standing army. It just kills me. I mean, no one had any idea about machine guns when that law was written. Hell, we got laws that go back that said you can't drive cattle through a town at a certain day, but it's all right to drive sheep. You know, it's the whole, and what you said earlier, and I'll let you, because there are other people, but what you said earlier about what it's done for white women. There are women who voted for this mess, and they'll realize it wasn't a good idea. They're kind of in the same boat as there's a Haitian brother down in Florida who had about three or four of them. He voted for Trump, and now he's wondering, where are my customers? So it's like you're kind of in the same boat. And when you vote for this type of stupidity, there's a part of me that's like, I don't feel too sorry for you, but I feel bad for the rest of us.
0: But in the idea of who were you voting for him to hurt? That's the question I have. Yes, because you knew he was going to hurt someone. You knew he was a mean-spirited person. He was snatching this and doing that, everything. You knew this beforehand. So you knew this person was coming after somebody, but you just didn't think it would end up at your doorstep. And this is what I'm finding in my conversations, that people are like, but I didn't think he was going to do this. And it reminds me of that poem. And then, you know, I wasn't a trade unionist, so I didn't stand up. And then he came for me. And so how much do we think, and why would one feel so much animosity toward strangers that you would want to unleash this on them? What kind of Christianity is that? We need people these like, oh, I'm a Christian. What kind of Christianity is this? Like, so
2: Eddie was a World War II veteran, as he would have said, by the time the people of Germany realized maybe this wasn't such a good idea, you were 70 years old now and helping to defend the fatherland, or you were a 12-year-old boy trying to work a machine gun or a landmine. So go figure. You take care.
0: Thank you. You too. Thank you so much. This is Law of the Land. I want to hear from you. 212-209-2877. 212-209-2877. And you're on the air. Good morning.
3: Good morning. Sister Brown. I can call you Sister Brown because I'm a Brown out of South Carolina.
0: Well, hi, cuz.
3: And I just want to say this. I'm an 85-year-old retired police officer. I live in Brooklyn, New York, by way of South Carolina. And let me say this when it comes to this voting thing. I grew up in a small town, and here's how they kept black people from voting. On the day that you were supposed to go vote, you worked on a farm, most black folk did. It wasn't their farm, but they worked on them anyhow. And they would send you so far away to work and demanded that you work such long hours that you couldn't get to the polls. Not only that, but in all small towns in the South, here's what happened. Your entertainment was on Saturday night when you went uptown and you walked from one end of the little small town to the other. And here's what would happen. The night that Saturday night before that voting on that Tuesday, the Ku Klux Klan, they call them the Homeland Security now, but it's the same damn thing. If the Ku Klux Klan would come through town, and sometime we would know by some of the things they would say and would do. Sometime that individual who was the KKK then was your local politicians, and you knew it. You see, and this is how they intimidate you. They got other, they may want you to have a passport, a driver's license, a day to vote. That's how they, there's always something new. And I'm going to tell you something. It doesn't start in the Supreme Court. It starts on at the local level with your local policeman. I'm sure you saw what happened in front of that police station up there in Connecticut yesterday with that white-only type of crap that they had going on up there. And not only that, but let me say this. I say this to my son. Young people seem to don't listen to the elders. You see, that white woman that they tried to execute the other day, they sent the black people a message. That's what it is.
0: Mm.
3: They're sending black folk a message. You see, you know, they took a white, what they call trailer trash. That's what they call her. If she was of any outstanding significance, it never would have happened to her. The woman was 18 years old. She was not 50. That's 32 years ago. Now they decide they want to hang her, want to lynch her. And that's what it is. It's a lynching. And now black people better wake the hell up because they set an example. She's that sacrificial lamb. That's what she is. And that's all I have to say. And keep doing what you're doing, Sister Gloria, my cuz. And I think every church and every organization of any significance should record your programs and play them on a regular basis. Every school should listen to your program because it's educational. It's educational. And I have a problem with people, young people who say that was the olden days. In the olden days, history repeats itself. It is coming back. And with this man, this black-hating man that we have in at 1600 Pennsylvania Avenue today, is going to bring it right back. That's all I have to say. Now, you have a blessed day.
0: Thank you so much. And we got a little on the edge when it comes to the PWT, reference, because all people are good in life and deserving. But I can see your point about the execution. And here we are. We're the only so-called advanced nation that still has the death penalty. The only one. We're the only one. And to have executions of people and not, the person who's known, the Green River Killer, you can look it up. He was known to kill the most people ever in this nation recorded. I'm sure there's some other serial killers killing people, but this was the one, the serial killer, who killed the most people ever in this country, did not receive the death penalty. No, they worked out something where he is in prison for life. So the death penalty, one, is race-based in so many ways, as pointed out, class-based, because of this young woman who was supposed to be executed, and the execution was botched. You need to read that. And this is the second time this has happened, that they tried to execute somebody, and the execution is botched by lethal injection. And this is what we're doing in this nation. And we wonder, we want to put ourselves as a shining light on the hill of democracy. No, that light, one, was dimmed a long time ago. And two, what does democracy even mean if we do any type of self-examination, self-exploration of our values? And as I go back to, what kind of Christianity is this? You know, this conservative Christianity, this whatever Christianity, what type of Christianity are we talking about? And I know there are plenty of other religions and all of them have their tenets. And whatever your religious belief is, what type of religious belief are you following that you would want families to be torn apart? But once again, families were torn apart during slavery and people were waking up and going to church all the time. Lynching was taking place during Jim Crow and people were waking up, going to church and their religious institutions all the time. So I guess maybe I'm the one who might be a little bit behind because people have been practicing some distorted brand of Christianity and doing some of the cruelest acts possible. One breath is lynching and the next breath is a hymnal. I'm not quite sure what type of religious belief this is, but, I think it's going to be in your sorry sack time of hell that you figure out that might not have been what you should have been doing. Let's see if we have one more call. Do we have one more call? What is it?
4: Hello, Gloria.
0: Yes, there you are. Thank you.
4: Yes. Listen, we're not getting the truth.

0: Eastern Orthodox Church, you see the true message of God coming to the first humans he created. It's the creed of the Ethiopian Orthodox Church is called the Emekio of the Apostles. It's what the apostles said right when Christ was crucified. They said, we have to come together and tell people what we learned from living with Christ. And they said a speech, and it's called the Emekio of the Apostles, and it became the creed of the first Christian church in the world, the Ethiopian Orthodox Church. This creed tells us true Christianity that has never been altered by white supremacy. Genesis 1, 26 and 27 says that God created man in his own image. Black men were the first man created. God is black. God is not like the last people he created. They're not telling us the truth. When you see, read the creed of the Ethiopian Orthodox Church, you can see the true meaning of life. The creed ends racism. The creed, true Christianity, ends war. And all, we have these things because we've never known true Christianity, because it started in Africa. And the, God's message came in the African church. And because of racism, Satan has hidden it with racism. But when we read the creed of the Ethiopian Orthodox Church, we can see the true meaning of life. God is telling us that the
1: I got some enlightenment as to what happened, because something surely did, and I'm going to look into that. Especially, I haven't been to Ethiopia, but I do want to travel there. I want to learn more about, especially what is going on in with this creed. But at this point, we're at the end. Michael G has given me that signal, and I don't want to get on his nerves. But I thank you all for calling. I'm sorry I didn't get to all the calls. I apologize for that. But I wanted just to make sure that you had enough time to... This is like, do I not have the smartest callers? So I am very, very excited about all the information you have given me. And I look forward to going forward having been informed myself. And I hear Michael G is giving me the signal, but I want to make this announcement. And that is, on October 22nd, the Martyrs Day movement continues. The Martyrs Day movement keeps moving. And you know, Martyrs Day is July 5th. So mark your calendars. Go to July 5th, 2027. If we're here, then we will have Martyrs Day July 5th, 2027. I want to have Martyrs Day for the next 100 years. That's what my promise is to myself. October 22nd, Thursday, October 22nd, is the Martyrs Day event online. This is going to be Voting Rights Martyrs. That's the title, Voting Rights Martyrs, Legacy, Sacrifice, and the Midterm Elections. We're going to talk about what happened in the past, as was pointed out, for the people who wanted to know about voter suppression back in the 1960s and 50s. We are going to have people talking about that. It's going to be, and I've mentioned his name before, Vernon Dahmer. Vernon Dahmer, who was burned alive because he was helping to pay the poll tax to help black farmers register to vote. Vernon Dahmer was a black farmer. He had some wealth. He was helping other black farmers who did not have as much money to register to vote by helping them pay their poll tax. Remember, you had to pay a tax before you could vote. And because of that, they came to his house and burned down his house with him in it. His son barely escaped. His son is now grown. His son is going to be on my program, my online program, October 22nd. You need to be on this program and hear what happened from him, a survivor of that extent of terrorism for voting. You need to be on there. So that's October 22nd, 7 p.m. Thursday. Go to martyrsday.us, M-A-R-T-Y-R-S, martyrsday.us, and register. It is free online. Nationally, I want people on to hear this. Junior Rivas is going to be one of the panelists on there as well to give us the up-to-date to what's going on with voter suppression, what's going on with our voting rights. And so we're going to talk about legacy, which Junior Rivas is a legacy, but sacrifice and the midterm elections. And Junior Rivas is going to talk about the midterm elections. And

0: Rochelle Damer, who's the granddaughter of Vernon Damer, Michelle Flamer from Philadelphia. Philadelphia, I want you in the house on October 22nd. Philadelphia, Michelle Flamer of 1838, black is going to be on, and 1838 is an amazing organization out of Philadelphia, and I'm the moderator. I'm going to see you on the radio. Oh, my God. I'm going to see you on the radio.
1: It's a new dawn.
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Gloria J. Brown Marshall is the author of A Protest History of the United States. This award-winning book takes you on a journey of over 500 years of protests, from the indigenous to slave uprisings to women's rights, labor rights, anti-war protests, all the way to climate change. It is also now an audio book and also available for school curriculum. That is A Protest History of the United States by Gloria J. Brown Marshall.

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0: Uncontrolled Opposition. We are flat out of time. We're under the tyranny of the clock, as Samori Marksman would say. It's 10 a.m. here in New York City on a Tuesday morning. Coming up next is Minefield with Dr. James McIntosh. So please stay tuned.

0: Hotep Habarigani, assalamu alaikum, what's up, and greetings. Welcome to Mindfield, the show where we explore explosive issues for the black mind. I'm your host, Dr. James McIntosh, and my co-producer is Dr. Richardina McIntosh. Today, we're going to discuss a topic that used to not even be controversial. The need for black unity. Is it still a goal in 2026? Later in the show, we'll be opening up the conversation to our listeners. The number to do that is 212-209-2877. That's 212-209-2877. That will take place after the station break, which will occur at about 2:30. And I have one question and four guests today. Dr. Shadidi B. Kinsey of the New York chapter of the National Association of Kawaita Organizations, better known as NACO, Brother Greg X of Hood Therapy, Brother Omawali Clay of December 12th Movement, and Brother Raymond DeGay of the Universal Negro Improvement Association and African Communities League. Welcome, brothers and sisters. Let's get right to it, starting with Dr. Shadidi B. Kinsey, because she's can only be with us for a few minutes. Dr. Shadidi, is Black unity still a good goal in 2026?
1: It remains our goal, and we're there. Black unity, umoja.
0: All right. Okay. All right. So did I stack the deck a little bit with this question? You might think so, because all of these people that I have here are members of something called a Black Solidarity Day Coalition. I'm going to ask the leader of that and the leader of the December 12th Movement, Brother Omawali Clay, to just weigh in briefly on that question. Please unmute yourself, Brother Omawali.
2: Peace, y'all.
0: Is Black unity still, is that still a good goal in 2026?
2: Absolutely, but only after Dr. Shadidi works on my back. You know,
0: explain that to people, brother. Dr. Shadidi is our premier acupuncturist, a student of Dr. Tolu Shakur.
2: So, yeah, so that's right, and she has historically lectured me about taking care of my back in that regard, and she's one of the premier acupuncturists in this country. In that regard, and her reputation precedes her by far in that regard. So I just wanted to make that statement because she knows that's our end joke with each other in terms of that. Straight ahead. Yes, our unity is essential because it's our unity that can lay out a correct understanding of who we are. And that comes from a collective understanding. It's not an individual understanding. And although we express ourselves in different organizations and such, we still bloods, we still black folks, you know? And our history and what's in store for us is in our hands. So even though we fight and we continue to fight to make that unity real, the necessity of it never changes. And even after we're free, it won't change because we're collective in that regard. And each of us brings something to the table. You know, my brother Dugay, peace and black power. This brother's always traveling, and he goes directly to Africa and comes directly back. And Greg X, my man, how are you?
3: I'm coming along, beloved. I need to see Dr. Shadidi about my back, my leg, and my knee.
2: Yeah, they all come to see her. They all come to see her at some point. Greg, in terms of that. But so in terms of your question, Dr. McIntosh, absolutely. You know, our people never gave up on each other, and we carry on that legacy, you know. And
0: do you think we should still have a Black Solidarity Day?
2: Oh, we're going to have a Black Solidarity Day. I don't think history has given us any choice.
0: Okay. All right. Listen, all of these people here are leaders, you know, so if they change the topic today from the one I have to back treatments and whatnot, I just have to go with it. in the spirit of unity, I got to go along with it. So I think Brother Greg X Moore, brother, I'm going to ask you about this issue on unity. What do you think?
3: I think it is absolutely imperative that we have Black unity. I do believe that our open enemies have been successful in causing us to be divided amongst one another. Many of us, many of our people, all of us being Black, come to America with an indoctrination that the so-called African American is an oversexed, drug-using welfare recipient. And this kind of anti-Black mentality needs to be addressed. We got inter-Black racism that goes on amongst us. And we really need to know that we are one people. It is because of this division that we find ourselves in the situations that we are in at this time. Because there's segments of us, including the African-American community, that believes nearness to those that seem to be in power is what's going to place them in a better position, when in fact, this is not the case. Those that are in power have the idea and mindset to stay exactly there. And that power means that it has its foot on us collectively. Even though they may give one a biscuit and a chicken wing that will make, you know, you can have whole groups of Stevens, you know, remember Steven from Django? Some of us have embodied that kind of mindset. So our enemy has been able to capitalize on that. So I believe that we really need to take our inventory as black people collectively, and what is it that we can do that make Black solidarity a national reality as it used to be, and even stronger? That would be my thought in this particular question, Brother James.
0: Great, great, great. And I'm not going to ask you to name any of these modern day Stevens, Brother Greg, because I know. Mm-hmm. I know you would do it, you know?
3: I will do it.
0: So next, after having thrown this softball out there, I'm calling in Mr. Judge. This is Brother Raymond Duguay of the Universal Negro Improvement Association and African Communities League. Is Black unity still a goal we should have in 2026? Should we have a Black Solidarity Day? Brother Raymond.
2: Okay, greetings, everyone on WBI, and greetings, you beautiful Black and noble Africans that are so esteemed, and it's my pleasure to be here. I greet Dr. Shahidi, I greet Brother Greg X, and of course, the chairman, Brother Omar Wale, and of course, to you,
3: yes,
2: Dr.
3: Sir.
2: McIntosh. Let me say this, you know, Dr. McIntosh, look at the conditions of our people. You can look at it locally, nationally, internationally, globally. It's the same condition. There's no place that we're not being persecuted, not being oppressed, not being exploited, not being discriminated. So guess what, brothers and sisters? Since it's a universal action against us, and this is what Garvey realizes, well, there must be a universal solution, but we can't get to a solution until we come together. Let me ask you a question, or let me say this. There's not enough weapons, armaments. There's not enough nuclear warheads for these people to dominate us. So they've got to convince us to assist in our demise. And as Brother Greg X points out, this is the goal. This is what they do. They go all over the planet telling different, there are three, in my mind, there are three different groups of Africans. There are continental Africans, Africans in America, and Africans in the Caribbean. They approach our enemies, approach each of us, and gives us a different narrative. But the main goal has to be the destruction of the Africans in America. Why? For the same reason Garvey realized it. When he came here, he realized we Africans in these North American cities, and specifically United States, because of what we've had to go through. And let me say this. All Africans have gone through something as diabolical, if not even worse, but we've been able to prosper because we live in the belly of the beast. So the question, Dr. McIntosh, is it still necessary? Obviously, look at the conditions. Nowhere that we're not free.
4: I mean, you got Sahel, they're moving along. You've got Zimbabwe, yes, Namibia, yes, Botswana, a lot of places sprinkling. And guess what we've learned? That sovereignty is a collective effort, and that's what Sahel is teaching us. So I know this is long-winded, but the answer is it's obviously needed because our enemies never take a day off. And if we don't come together, brothers and sisters, we'll be all by ourselves going nowhere. So we're all in for Black Solidarity Day. It's absolutely needed, and we need to continue doing it. And I'm all in. And finally, my name is Raymond Duguay, and I'm at your service.
0: Thank you,
4: Thank you.
0: Brother Raymond. And Dr. Shadidi, I know that you can't be here with us for a long time. And I really want to come to you again because you and your organization create an event every year in which you see Black unity manifested. I mean, you have church people, you have Marxists, you have nationalists, you have folks with no shirts. Everybody is there. That's from Khalid, right? So at any rate, Sister Shadidi, you have something called, and that event is the Af International African Arts Festival, used to be called the African Street Fair. People go there once a year, and they go to see, and you run into people that you haven't seen in years, or that you don't see except every year when you come to that event. So I understand that you have something coming up that is related to that. To that festival. Could you tell us what it is?
1: Appreciate what's been said, Sante-sana, Dr. McIntosh.
0: Seeky too.
1: Appreciate what's been said, if I understand correctly. Yes, we're having our 37th annual, the New York National Association of Kyawida Organizations. We're having our 37th annual symposium. And that will take place on October 17th at Restoration Plaza. This is our 37th year where we bring the intellectuals, the thinkers, and all to our symposium, and where we'll go over and bring solutions to and questions and solutions to our ongoing strive for Black unity and the upliftment of our people. I would also
0: Perfect.
1: like
0: Now,
1: to say,
0: is there a number that people can call to get more information about it? So we know it's going to be at Restoration Plaza, which is there, between New York and Brooklyn Avenues on Fulton Street. And but is there a number where people can get information about this symposium? And most of us have been, everybody here has been to that symposium at some particular point. I think most of us have spoken at that symposium. So I mean, everybody's on the panel today. So, Sister Shadidi, tell us the phone number where they can get information about that.
1: okay. Sante, 718-789-3264. That's 718-789-3264. You can call the
0: That
1: information.
0: number is good enough. Just say that and repeat that
1: Oh,
0: number
1: no,
0: one more time.
1: 718-789-3264 or 718-638-6700, 718.
0: With phone numbers, less is better. Less is more. So that one phone number, please, the first one you repeat, you said, please repeat it, and then let's move because I want you to have your final words. I know you have to get to
1: Yes, I do.
0: sticking pins and needles in people.
1: I just want to say that just let me go over the on Saturday, October 17th, from 9:30 a.m. to 4 p.m. The New York Association, the National Association of Kyawida Organizations, will be having their 37th annual symposium in conjunction with the International African Arts Festival. Will host this 37th symposium on culture, community, and struggle. The symposium is designed to bring together scholars, intellectuals, activists to discuss as well offer concrete solutions to the challenges confronting the global African community. The event will open at 9:40 a.m. with a film on Mrs. Fannie Lou Hamer. And today, by the way, on Umoja, the question of Umoja, our principle of Umoja, today is not a Fannie Lou Hamer's a birthday, you know. And with Fannie Lou Hamer, she teaches us the value of the value of remembrance. Never to forget where you came from, and always praise the bridges that carried you over. Now that's unity. The speakers are the opening arts panel. Miss Marie Voss-Wiles, co-founder of the Kiete Dance, Mr. Tshaka Tshange, educator, musician, health practitioner, and Miss Delali Oshun, fashion designer, dancer, artist. Our local and national panels will include Professor Roger Green, who will speak on an agenda for Black community empowerment, attorney and Keshi Taifa of Ancobra will discuss the reparations movement. Dr. Daryl Rock, author of the They Were Black, All Black, and the former principal of the renowned Benjamin Banneker Academy, will speak to the educational challenges facing our communities.
0: All right. Give them that number one more time, and then I'm going to move on, Dr. Shadidi.
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0: Thank you. Thank you so much. All right, Brother Omawale, I understand that there was a meeting last night, a secret meeting that a leak got out to me that they had around Black Solidarity Day. Do you want to care to share with us anything about that emerged from that meeting?
2: Well, apparently you've tape recorded it. And so well, actually, Doc, you know, I mean, first, you know, let me say and I think you were making that point that, you know, the folks that are on this particular call, if one of the things they represent is continuity and longevity, and people know in this world, being consistent and is extremely important, because it gives you the ability to make mistakes, correct them, to advance further, and to sum that up, and to be able to give some people a history of where you've been, and which strengthens the question of when you talk about, I want to do this, I want to do that, people look and say, well, where have you been? You know, what are you talking about? You know, are you here on Monday and you're gone Friday? You know, those are important questions. And I think all of the folks on this call, including the host, is a reflection of consistency and continuity. And I think that's important, because I think that's very fundamental to unity. You know, unity can't be a passing fad in that regard. And so Black Solidarity Day, and Dr. McIntosh knows, we've been participating in a Black Solidarity motion for years and years, because it's righteous. I mean, I guess the basic way to it is righteous, you know, and necessary for us to do that. Those of us who've been to the African Street Festival, one of the first things we appreciate is the consistency and continuity of it. You know, to look back, and when we talked about the question of different people who've been there and stuff like that, they come to stuff when it's consistent and there's continuity to it. So, you know, I just wanted to start out saying that. So Black Solidarity Day is really to me, a coming together of folks who understand the importance of our consistency and the continuity of our efforts. Even when we fall down, we get up, dust ourselves off, and keep on pushing. Even when people try to sabotage us or undermine us, you know, the struggle to be consistent. So to me, Black Solidarity Day is to continue that. In fact, the responsibility that Carlos Russell gave us years ago was first and foremost to keep it on, to carry it, what did Asada say? To carry it on, you know, to carry it on. And so I would know you would like to know, because Dr. McIntosh is alluding to, there was some conversation we had about themes and what we want to do this Black Solidarity Day, you know, and when I look at the people who are on this call, we can do what we want to do. You know what I mean? That's not, once we set our minds to do something, we can do what we want to do. He had raised an issue, Doc, and I want you to know, I'm going to tell you, I was even a little bit surprised, but
0: You don't have, listen, you don't have to prematurely announce those aspects of it. I mean, all aspects of it. I just wanted to know, did we come up with, some idea, general idea about Black Solidarity Day?
2: The one was, it needs to be an indoor event. People agreed on that, even agreed on, let's go back to Bethany. You know, that was one conversation. And the other conversation was about some of the ideas that you had put forward. I simply just say, people thought that was, they said, wow, yeah, we agree with that. You know, just in terms of what's going on in the country right now, in terms of communications and defending what's in your hand, because 5 minutes from now it won't be there in that sense. So yes, our commitment was to push on with Black Solidarity Day, to look at Black Solidarity Day this year is November 2nd, Monday, November 2nd. We've always come together consistently over these past few years to have a pre-rally. On the first, will be on the first this year, and our view is to do that. We have discussed also the question around some of the issues that are important. Is around, one was around the question of defending our democratic rights, the right to vote. You know, those can't be taken for granted, because we've watched across the country that through gerrymandering, they've come through liquidating elected offices that we've had, and stopping us from creating new ones in that regard. And they've done that illegally, underhandedly, by force, and da da da da da, by removal of people, you know. And those are some of the effects of their motion towards this kind of fascistic government that they're moving towards. And that's one. And the other was around the question of reparations, to give some clarity and some discussion on what is that demand, and where does it come from, and the legitimacy of it, and the right attitude towards it. It's more than an issue of getting paid. It's fundamentally tied to the question of us understanding what happened to us and our right to demand. And it's not a question of what they want to do. It's a question of what have we united on is our demand. So that was one of the other issues. And the last point was around the question of housing. Some of the youth groups that we've been in touch with have been organizing, doing some organizing around housing. And for folks in Bed-Stuy, as a particular Bed-Stuy do or die, the reality is every day we watch the transformation of Bed-Stuy, culturally, economically, politically, and we can almost sit and say, 15 years from now, if that long, this won't be Bed-Stuy, it'll be something else. You know,
0: Right.
2: the churches will be gone, the restaurants will be gone, the institutions will be gone, because they're very definitive. And I don't know whether people observed what was happening with the Brooklyn Democratic Party. And that's why it's interesting to hear about Roger Green coming in terms of some perspective on literally what just happened with the Brooklyn Democratic Party and how it impacts us. I mean, really just from the effect of how it impacts us. You know, what's on board. So that's some of the things. And then the other thing was what we talked about, Dr. McIntosh. People thought
0: Yes,
2: that
0: sir. And I don't want to mystify that with people. What, basically we're talking about supporting a bunch of the shows that are on this station. That may be one of the themes we are going to emphasize at that meeting. And and in some kind of concrete way to show it. Brother, Brother Greg X,
3: yes, sir.
0: Anything else you want to say about the subject? Because I have a hard stop at about 10:27 or 10:28. We're going to have our musical interlude and then our station break. So, Brother Greg, anything you want to say?
3: Yeah, I want to first want to greet all of my elders. I want to greet you and thank you for the labor that you've put in the direction of the advancement of Black people. Thank you, thank you, and thank you. I want to say to Brother Omar Wiley, I've been out of commission for some time now. My mobility has been impacted. So right now I'm in North Carolina, and I'm regrettably I have not been at the table with the family to make the plans due to my mobility issues. But I want to reestablish contact so that perhaps I can send one of my aides to the meeting that, you know, we can have a word in it. Moving forward, though, I do think that we need independent efforts, solid efforts to promote WBAI, have our own radio stations. I do believe in every effort that he's talking about in terms of voting, but I moreover believe in our own politic. I believe if we are going to have a solidarity day, that we really should establish being solid amongst ourselves and create politics that address our issues first, the issues that causes us to be divided amongst one another. Once we have a more solid union, I think that we'll be able to establish every effort that we aspire to establish, such as voting, housing, those, all of those areas that are very important. And the one thing that I love about December 12th is the young people that are involved, because I believe it is them that is going to lead the way into the success in those endeavors. I believe that. And I think that the
0: absolutely somehow, we got to put a pin in that and come back right after the break. We'll come right back to you, Brother Greg. Thank you so much. I'm sorry to interrupt. It's time to say this is Radio WBAI 99.5 FM New York, also streaming to WBAI.org. We'll be back and we're going to have you join the conversation if you want it that when we come back from the break. The number to do that is 212-209-2877. That's 212-209-2877. And now we'll have a musical interlude about what has been stolen from Black folks.
5: American, listen close.
6: We are not your enemy.
5: We are not your enemy. We are the voice from Africa.
6: We come with no gun, no flag, only memory.
5: What your leaders did, they did not tell you.
6: We are here to tell you now.
5: Sit down and listen well.

0: American.
1: Okay, so we're back. Our brother Greg was in the middle of a thought, and I'm going to ask brother, we're going to take a look and see if we got some callers, and then I'm going to have brother Raymond answer the first question, and after that we'll all share it. Brother Greg, you want to finish the point you were making?
2: Yes, I just can you hear me?
1: Yes, sir, we hear you.
2: Okay, yes. I believe sometimes I lose my thought, but I think the last thing I was talking about was the involvement of young people. You know what I'm
1: Yes.
2: saying? What, you know, and we really have to. There was a segment with brother what's my like it is Gil Noble, right? And he was talking about when they were able to flood the black community with drugs. One of their methods was very simple. He said, tell them that it's the end thing and they will brave the fires of hell, you know, just to do the end thing. So they would send them out in cars and very flashy garments and stuff like that, and it was attractive to the younger people. So it is with what we need to do today. We need to make WBI the end thing. We need to make Black Solidarity Day the end thing. We need to make things end thing. We need to make these efforts the end thing. And when we make those efforts the end thing, then by then hopefully we are able to capture the minds of young people that will shape a more black-centered direction. Like I listened to the music that you came on with. That beat was serious. And then the brother said he was a vegetarian. That's the end thing. If you're able to capture our people with sound and then begin to introduce a new paradigm, you understand? These things is what is needed in this day and time. We have to make an approach in which our young people will gravitate to. We cannot. I can't, you know, no disrespect. I say respectfully, we cannot hold on to an old approach. You know what I'm saying? We need new, fresh thinking that will give us new life and that will attract our younger people for us to meet our objectives, if that makes sense. All
1: Oh,
2: right, that's
1: that
2: my
1: makes
2: thought.
1: excellent sense. Excellent sense, Brother Greg. And it's going to be young people. I would say that, we can't become young again. We can only do what we can do. And but
2: Right.
1: the young people, it's going to come out of one of the young people, one of the young people that has heard something, the responsive chord is struck in that young person, and they're going to be the one that makes things the end thing. But I think it's a good, important point. So I know we have some callers, so let's go to the phones. Caller number one, you're on the air. What's your name? Where are you calling from?
3: Hi, Dr. Raymond. This is John Royster from National Action Network, Vice President for Reverend Sharpton's
1: Yes, sir.
3: Second Chance Committee. And I want to get the information for Dr. Duguay. I think I tried to reach him a couple of weeks ago about an idea on the Silk Road mission with China, but only for our young people, investing in their social capital as a future partner for their part of their 5-year plan. So I'd like to get Dr. Duguay's information so I can get
1: Okay,
3: directly in
1: so let's let
3: contact
1: him
3: with
1: give
3: him.
1: it to you, brother. Thank you. Brother Raymond, the brother wants some contact information for you.
4: No problem. It'd be my pleasure. It's 718-570-7350. Again, 718-570-7350.
3: Beautiful. Thank you
1: Okay.
3: so much. I'll be in touch.
4: Okay.
1: Let's move on to our next caller. Caller, you're on the air. What's your name? Where are you calling from?
5: Hello?
1: Yes.
5: Hi,
1: Yes, you're on the air, my sister.
5: my name is Denise. I'm from Brooklyn. And the question is, should we have a Black Solidarity Day and celebration and celebrate our families? Absolutely. Our culture should definitely be celebrated and an expression of love for and appreciation for our families, because it's been so many decades in this environment that they've tried to destroy that. However, because we are the creators of all humanity, we really have to become We have to deal in a very profound way. And we have to start to think on the terms of whatever hue the person happens to be, and if they conduct themselves as humanistic human beings. We are the founders. We are the creators of humanity. So we should lead that. We have entities in all environments that are not productive to humanity. And so maybe we might want to start to bring like a new message. But of course, you always start with love for yourself and love for your family first, because that's the foundation of how you conduct yourself in the world. And again, I'm saying that we are the creators of humanity, and we're going to have to lead everyone in the correct direction, because we are not going to be able to live on some kind of an island that is not connected to everything else.
1: But all right, thank you for that contribution, Sister Denise. Did you have any question for our panelists?
5: No, I'm going to be there. I'm going to be there from sun up to sundown.
1: All right. Thank you so
5: much.
1: I get
5: all the information I can. Thank you so much. And I do continue supporting your program and WBAI, and everybody else do the same.
1: We appreciate it. We appreciate it. And thank you for your call. Okay. Let's see if we have another call. Caller, you're on the air. This is WBAI. What's your name? Where are you calling from?
0: Hello?
1: Yes, sir. You're on the air. Yes.
0: My name is Greg from Brooklyn. And yes. I'm calling because I'm so worried about this disenfranchising the vote. And yesterday I went and I did go and check my voting status, and they removed the whole district. I belong in District 40. And these are the things where when something is wrong with the vote, where do you go to go and like, and my only thing is that maybe the politicians are along with this. I live on in Flatbush. What I see here, like the brother was saying earlier, is that there has been people removed. And it's more like a gentrification type of thing. Like when I walk out there, I'm like the only grassroots American, Black American out there. But the big thing is, everybody's, yesterday I went down to the AI thing, and that was at City Hall yesterday. And I'm surprised it wasn't broadcasted enough, but it started at 11 o'clock. And I saw my council person there with Osama. And Rita Joseph is the council person that's supposed to be for this district. So I went one step further. I went to see where I was supposed to go and vote. And they got me in district. They got my address in district for, in 42 or 43.
1: But listen, I'm going to stop you, brother, because I'd like to take a number of calls, but I think I got your basic question. The brother said he was worried about this assault on the voting. Thank you so much for your question, and thank you for calling. Okay, our brother, anybody on this panel that would like to address that, just speak up.
4: Oh, sure. It would be my pleasure. You know, Dr. McIntosh, and to all of our esteemed panelists and to our guests, all of these issues, housing, you know, gentrification, ethnic cleansing, all of these issues, you know, they don't exist by themselves. This is all part of the assault to destroy us. They really work overtime to work on this. But what's the solution? Well, that's what this Black Solidarity Day coalition is about. We really do need to come together. And that's the only way it's going to get done. So, Brother Omowale, your thoughts.
6: Of course, I absolutely agree with you, brother. His concern, though, is first and foremost, I'm glad he has a concern. No assumptions. You think things are the same, and then you turn around and find out they're not. But specifically, if you could give the number, because there were some people who would come out the other week who was specifically encouraging people to go check their voting rolls, because you assume it's there, and you'll turn around and it's not there. So the first thing is to check your voting roll. And the fact that you went to your council person was absolutely correct. In fact, going to the council person's office You should actually do that. One of the things that happens is we don't go and hold people accountable enough. And when I say accountable, I mean that they know you're there, in that regard. So the fact that you went to their office, you said it was Rita Joseph, who is your person, absolutely. They should be able to give you that direction. And I say that only because you got to make them work. You got to wait. They represent you. They cast their votes in city council representing you in that regard. If you could leave, I'm trying to think of where, if you took our number and gave us a call, I mean, we could probably help follow up on that.
1: Go ahead, give me the number.
6: Okay, it's 929 962 7609. 929 962 7609. Give us a call. Give us a call at our office, and we'll follow up with you in terms of that.
1: Okay, so let's return to our conversation. If somebody wants to call in, the number is 212-209-2877. And let's go back to Brother Greg. Brother Greg, did you have any more that you wanted to say on this topic? Is black unity out of style? Or, even though we're old, should we still be trying to promote it?
2: I think that in truth and painfully, I think black unity is out of style. I think that we have not invested enough in it. We haven't not we we've let things just kind of go. We kind of wait. We kind of relied too heavily on our council people, and we relied too heavily on politics. I think it's going to take a grassroots effort, a sincere effort of those that are sincere about their blackness to really reincorporate it in daily life. I think our blackness is out of style, especially the so-called African American. The anti-black movement that's going on today is horrendous, and we're not even addressing it. Actually, we're acting like we don't see it. We're playing like we didn't hear that. It's like we're just walking. We're like being led to the slaughter. So yes, the only way blackness is going to come back in style is if we bring it back. If we don't bring it back, it's going to be gone. You spoke of Bed-Stuy. There were many people in Bed-Stuy. Bed-Stuy doesn't even reflect partial. You got a big poster of Biggie. It was a whole lot of stuff going on before Biggie in Bed-Stuy. And I'm not even from Brooklyn. I'm from South Jamaica, and the same thing is happening there. They're becoming ghost towns, void of the black activities that were taking place in the 60s and 70s in our communities. It's almost like, not almost, it is in South Jamaica a ghost town. It is a ghost town in Bed-Stuy. The only, I think maybe you still got East New York, and you may have I don't want to speak on Brooklyn, but they're mostly ghost towns, as if though we haven't existed. It's like black people are out of style. We have to bring ourselves back. We got caught up with Louis, Gucci. We got caught up in Prada and various names that does not reflect who we are exactly. And until we take the forefront, nobody is going to come to save us. I think the only one you can call Brother Omar Wally Clay. He'll show up with a group that and they'll get something done that week. But if you don't get behind it and support it, then what we're gonna have is nothing. So I think that we're gonna need a very sincere, consistent effort. You understand? And bringing
1: Got
2: back
1: it.
2: our blackness. Thank you, Brother
1: Okay.
2: James. I gotta
1: All right.
2: find where I'm
1: And
2: at right now, so I may have to leave.
1: no problem, but we're out of time anyway. So I thank you. When I say we're out of time, we had a little business we got to take care of. Brother Omar Wally, 30 to 60 seconds, your last words.
6: Oh, Black Solidarity Day. The pre-rally is going to be on Sunday, November 1st. Black Solidarity Day is Monday, November 2nd. Stay tuned. You'll be seeing what's happening with it. It'll be out there. Listen to BAI, listen to the stations that carry the message. You'll see it in the streets and stuff, but Black Solidarity Day is on.
1: All right. Okay. Dr. Shadidi, you still seem to be here. Any last word?
7: Yeah. Any last words? Operational unity.
1: All right. Thank you. Thank you. Short
7: unity,
1: and sweet.
7: Unity.
1: Short and sweet.
7: Without uniformity, in diversity, and unity in principle and practice. This All was right. with the Black Power Conference in 1967.
1: Thank you, Dr. Shadidi. Brother Raymond, last words. All right, Brother Raymond, I don't know if he's still with us or not, but we're going to have to leave right now because I do have to say, we're not going to leave, please. Don't leave right now. I just want to tell you, thank you, Richardina and myself. We thank everybody who is supporting the show, everybody who is supporting WBAI. It's very critical. It's the way that we live. It's the reason that the station is still on is because of the support that you have given. 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

0: And we also wouldn't be on the air without engineers like the great Michael G. Haskins, who I hope will take us out of here today with a song that names many of the people who tried to unite us and who unfortunately were killed.
1: We come back to speak. The first song told you what was stolen. This song tells you who they killed. Sit down. We are not here to shout. We are here to read you the names. 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

0: Greetings and welcome to Quantum Wellness. I'm your host, Dr. Kamal Kokai, multidhc.com. And today we have a slightly different program, but I'm going to introduce our guests in a minute. But as you know, we're generally speaking about consciousness. We're talking about moving from biochemistry to biophysics and different applications in terms of energy medicine and healing. And we understand that for the most part, allopathic medicine looks at consciousness from the standpoint of a placebo effect, meaning your intention, what you're thinking, and what you believe, that might have an impact on your health. But the truth is, it has more of an impact than maybe they would like to say. In part, medicine is geared toward trying to eliminate the placebo effect in place of you just taking drugs, pills, or whatever. But we, in looking at the evolution of human beings, and I don't want to say the evolution because this has been done in different cultures in terms of healing and using intention, using your divine right as a spiritual being to actually heal. And the way to do this and just the understanding behind this has been masked, cloaked, and just hidden from folks. And we're going to talk with someone that has very personal experience with this and just will have a lot to share. And I put this out there because a lot of times we go to doctors and the alternatives that we're given in terms of how we can regain our health can be so devastating in and of themselves that many of us choose not to do anything, right? And what we're going to share is something that can complement whatever you're doing. And if you're really adept at it, it can serve as your first line of care for any number of problems and even as an approach just to life in terms of dealing with your existence. So my guest is Angela Marie Madison, right?
1: Yes.
0: Okay. And she is an accomplished journalist, began her career in Chicago as a professional print journalist in the late 1990s. She led a news desk for the North Texas ABC station, WFAA, champion impactful digital social media and on-air news stories, in addition to her own weekly on-air and digital segments. Prior to entering the California State Service in 2020, Angela formed a consulting firm specializing in crisis communication, media relations, public and legislative affairs, where she built a client roster that included charter schools, Dallas Police Department, Oscar-qualifying films, professional athletes, and state politicians. She eventually formed a partnership with the National Football League to develop staff and secure distribution deals for original content she created. So our guest is somebody that's really accomplished. And the interesting thing is she's on this program now, Quantum Wellness, to actually share an experience and then the understanding that comes out of that. So Angela, I'm going to turn that over to you at this point, and welcome.
1: Thank you, Dr. Kamal. I want to start with one thing you said. You said that these things, thoughts, beliefs, mindset, etc., might have an effect on the outcome of
0: Please correct me, and
1: I must say that I am the evidence, and I have others that it is, it will be, and it's not a question. I like to tell a story that's really short, but how I approach even Western medicine and practitioners, many people say doctors, but how I approach them when I move to a different city and I'm looking for a primary physician, because we all must have one on record if you have insurance. So when I'm doing that, I let them know that I am the CEO of this particular entity, which we're speaking about our body, so my body. And you are a board member. And so therefore, we can change up board members, but I can't change the CEO. So we have to be in a partnership. This has to be a collaboration of making sure that my body gets to homeostasis, and which is the goal. And the overall goal, I need my chakras to be centered. I need to be, stable mentally and emotionally, so that the physical will fall right in line. And that's what the body wants to do. That said, I want to reiterate, it will. It is not a might. If you don't believe in whatever is being put before you, don't do it. If you don't believe in it, don't do it. Go ahead.
0: I really got to accentuate that point because it's the might piece that leads to not getting the result that you want.
1: Exactly. And
0: Because
1: that's my point. Exactly.
0: because then you
1: When
0: stay conflicted.
1: exactly, because if and also it goes both ways. If you don't believe in the prescription or the pharmaceuticals, if you don't believe in them, they're unlikely to work too, even if it's something that's, highly probable that it will get rid of a rash or it will get rid of whatever. So it works both ways. It's very consistent. It is one of the consistencies, consistencies in our existence. Just like breathing equates to living, it's some things are just consistent. I had someone tell me recently when I said, "Well, everything that goes up must come down," and he said, "Not necessarily." I said, "Oh, I love the challenge." And he said, because he said, age is an example. And I thought, good point. That's a really good example. I will never use that cliche again. And so we, some things we just have to turn our thinking into logic. It needs to be a level of critical thinking. Some things we say, and that's why I gave that example. Some things we say because we've heard them repeatedly or because they're common cliches in our society, but they aren't necessarily true. And it requires critical thinking. It requires logic in order for us to employ logic and to determine those things. And it's the same thing with our bodies. If it doesn't sound like it makes sense, it probably doesn't. And because I'm not a medical doctor, but I work with a group where we, and when I say work with, we collaborate together and we will go out and do the collective thinking prayer over someone where we are all visioning. I don't want to say imagining because that also implies that there may be some doubt, but we are visioning the healing, the shrinkage, the disappearance, the alleviation of disease, a tumor, or whatever the issue is. And right now we are 100%, we're batting 1,000 because it's 7 out of 7. And I am one of those. I was diagnosed in 2020 with rectal cancer. And we did it, we practiced it on me. And it's, you are healed, it is done. And the first time we saw it, we were made aware of it. It was out of a Chinese experience. And so they said it in Chinese. So we just quoted it in Mandarin because,
0: Go
1: you
0: ahead.
1: have Cantonese or Mandarin as far as what Chinese speak. And so we just quoted it in Mandarin. And then we said, wait a minute, why don't we translate it into English and just use English? But I will tell you, with each and every person, I start off with when we're telling them what we do and how we're going to do it, I tell them, you are a part of this. And I ask them, do you believe in this? Do you believe that your body can heal itself and that we're going to focus the energy there and help you because we're all connected. So the energy becomes powerful when you have three or more together.
0: Yes.
1: And we are very particular with our numbers. So we try to do 3 or 7, sometimes 8, and that includes the person, right? So We go and we point our hands towards wherever the ailment is, tumor, rash, whatever it is. We put our hands in that direction. We all discuss to make sure that we're on the same page, what the outcome that we all need to vision. And again, I ask the person, do you believe this? Because we need to work through any doubts before we do this, before we get together. Go ahead.
0: So I want to back up here because, I've heard the story, so I understand, but I need you to go back because you're speaking so strongly at this point and so clearly because you've done this over and over again. But for folks that are listening, they're like, huh? What's she saying? She's saying they just cured cancer, they just shrunk tumors and stuff. So let's go back to talking a little bit more detail about your own clinical experience and what the doctors had told you and what they found, right? And then we'll jump back into this.
1: So I'd like to clarify that. It's not just what the doctors told me or what they found. I actually had a picture of my tumor.
0: Okay.
1: So it's not just trusting, one
0: I
1: educated
0: understand.
1: opinion,
0: Right.
1: right? So I had a picture of my tumor. This was June 2nd of 2020 when I was told that it was cancer. And I already knew because that's another part of being in tune to divine energy and yourself. I already knew. I told my mother about 2 weeks before that because I was starting to have symptoms. And I said, and she asked me, what did I think it was? And I said, cancer. And of course, my mother went off, she's my mother.
0: Yeah.
1: And why would you say that? And then she said, I said, well, why would you ask me if you don't want to know? And she said, well, usually you can look at somebody and tell what's wrong with them. And so I just wanted to know what you thought. I didn't think you would say that you have cancer. And so I said, Mother, it's okay. Cancer is not a death sentence. We know what to do with it. We just need to find out what it is so that we can attack it. You don't attack an enemy, an unknown enemy. You figure out where they are.
0: See,
1: You identify the
0: he's strategic. I love it.
1: You identify the enemy and then you figure out where they are and then you study them for their weaknesses and then you attack. And so do it. And now mind you, that's the wise way to do it. And we see things socially now that not so wise, but you do that. And then my hand went up. But anyway, so I went to a gastro. Well, to be honest with you, I went to the hospital and the emergency room attendant told me she would get my vitals up to normal and send me home. And I said, no. Something is going on with me. I need more than just that. And so she goes, oh, I know. You'll be back in a couple of days and then we can admit you because that's the system.
0: Yeah,
1: Get the vitals up based on what you say when you walk in. And then they can discharge you. And so I was really upset. So I got everything in a stack of papers. I said I didn't want anything digital because they can change that. So I had them print out almost a book. They were very upset, yes, but they did it. And I left there and the next day, well, 2 days later, I went to a gastroenterologist, Dr. Baruchem, love him. And he said, I need to take you to surgery immediately. And we couldn't because that was quarantine. And so the surgery facility said we have to give her the long-term COVID test, to let it sit. And we won't have results back until Saturday night because this was a Friday. And so he said, okay, I'll take you Monday, my first patient, but we have to go in. So that's how the tumor was discovered. And then he wanted me to go to the same oncological surgeon his mom went to, and he was reaffiliating with Cedars, which was a blessing to me. Of course, my mother didn't like it because that put my procedure off for 5 weeks. But it was great to me because it gave me time to attack the enemy. I now have identified the enemy. I know its location, I know its weaknesses, and it's time to attack.
0: And on that note, we're going to take a break. I
1: Okay.
0: know nobody's going to go away because we all want to hear what Angela was able to do and then how that ties in to this larger piece we're discussing. So, folks, Dr. Gukai here, Quantum Wellness. Stay tuned. We'll be right back.
2: 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This is Dr. Kamau Kokai. 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Blessings.
0: Greetings and welcome back to Quantum Wellness. We're here with my guest, Angela Madison, Angela Marie Madison, who's sharing her health journey. And so take us the next step. Now, you've been told you have to wait 5 weeks before you can have this rectal cancerous tumor removed. So what happened?
1: So that was a divine gift in the number five, which is interesting there. But so really 35, and that means eight, because 7 times 5, 7 days in a week times five. So that's 8. So it's renewal. And so what I did, like I said, I identified the enemy. I now know its location. I've studied its weaknesses, and I took 5 weeks to attack. And part of that attack was the major piece of it. Number one, prayer. Prayer and meditation are key, because you center and you have people who you trust to believe in your healing, to pray and meditate over that, right? And that's consistent. And then you have what we do, which is you gather around. So my friends who were in this with me gathered around me. They all pointed their hands towards my rectum. And we discussed first before starting. I should have started here, so I apologize. But before starting, we discussed where it is, because you need people to have clear visions. So
0: exactly.
1: Where it is, I showed them the photo, so they knew exactly how it looked. Mm-hmm. But we wanted to focus on the entire digestive tract, the entire length, small intestines, large intestines. And so we discussed what we want the outcome to be, and that we were all on the same page. And then we started. And you are healed. It is done. And so with the hands pointed, everyone visioning this clearance and healing, full healing, not just decreasing the tumor, because we discussed all of this. So not just decreasing the tumor, getting rid of the tumor, but creating an environment in my digestive tract that would not allow for any more, you know? So
0: exactly.
1: That tumor. And so so we did that, and then I did ozone after. I keep saying I did ozone before, but I remember and went and looked at my records and I did ozone after. But I did do hydrogenated water as well, and alkaline.
0: You did what we call the basics, basically.
1: Right. All of the basics, okay. to make sure that my body wasn't toxic.
0: Right.
1: And I have to add one more thing. You do this once. You don't do it multiple times, because that means you don't believe it was done when you did
0: it. There you go.
1: So you do it once. And
0: that's the same as the maybe.
1: Exactly.
0: The maybe,
1: exactly.
0: We tried the beginning,
1: you are healed. It is done. That means right in that moment, it is done. It is done. Now, it may take a process for that done to get there physically, but it's done, you know? So because time has no end, it's a continuum. So it may not be like as soon as you leave that session, But trust me, it is done. So the time will sync with that done when your body syncs with that done. So for me, I didn't worry about anything. So I go into the procedure, and it was at Cedars-Sinai. I go there. They said it would be about 2 hours. It ended up being about four. They kept me under longer. And this is what the anesthesiologist said, that they had to keep me under longer because the surgeon wanted to make sure. So, of course, the surgeon comes in after and he talks to me and he says, I don't have a scientific answer for this, but even with the picture and the location, I couldn't find your tumor. And I kept you under longer to make sure. He said, but I've been doing this for more than 30 years and I've never seen a colon as healthy as yours.
0: So let me add to this. I want to add to this because it's important. In another setting, anybody can look up Miracle in Manchester, where a young man had a brain tumor. Everybody got around him. He was on the bleachers. Everyone got around him. They extended their hand to him. They said a prayer. It was done, something biblical, right? And they all had red on. And that was called a miracle because that tumor dissolved, went away in 5 days and stuff. Right. So we a miracle is just it's a quote unquote unscientific word. Everything's a miracle, really. But it's a question of how do you connect to that? Is it Sky Daddy did this in the sky, or is it something that people can actually embrace? Because there's that part of us that's capable of doing that. So what you're saying, you're framing it from a standpoint of self-empowerment. This is what I did for myself. So from that standpoint, it was not a miracle. You were following the law in terms of how you do this.
1: Right. So when I first met you, that's exactly what I said. It is my expectation. It is my expectation that if I'm focused, especially when we have more in alignment. So, if I have three of us, hey, it's good to go. It's going to happen. But it is my expectation because it is the guarantee. And that's not based on Buddhism, Christianity, Islam, or any religion. It's based on what is. And it's based on the I am. And I know a lot of people will connect that to Jesus, but every single religion, every
0: There
1: single
0: you
1: faith
0: go.
1: throughout history has always endorsed the healing of the divine. And the divine is us, because it's all of us together. That's one thing, if I had a message to deliver, is to understand that we're all connected. So the energy and the divine energy is amplified when we sync together to accomplish something. And that something in this case is health and healing. And just like we do it for other things, like we can get it, we can wrap our head around other things like football, having a full team to get, to go the 100 yards, right? We can get it in other contexts, but it's the exact same thing in nature, and we are nature. So, when we feed our body nature and when we serve our body as nature, we will do divine, miraculous things as a norm.
0: No, that is so well said, and I hope folks are listening, right? Because the key is not to have the doubt, not to have the equivocation in terms of how you do this, right? So say something a little bit more about the group of people that are involved in doing this. And because I mean, we're here, we're talking, we're in California right now, but I mean, obviously, I mean, the multi-DHC, we do this similar work and we do it at a distance, right? In working with people and creating oases of healing and that resonant vibration and frequency to carry the intention, because you go from the intention, the feel, then to actually changing the material basis. And
1: Exactly.
0: that is really key. So tell me more about the group of folks that are doing this and everyone's inspiration, and
1: So a
0: folks are
1: friend
0: going to
1: of
0: want to
1: mine,
0: find out who you are now. You know that.
1: it's okay, they can find me. But a friend of mine brought it to, we have a group of healers, inspirational people, just holistic thinkers. And one of our friends brought this to us and said, "Hey, I want to try it." It was, I want to say it was
0: I
1: her.
0: think this was Greg Braden had this tape. It was they showed these Qi Kung masses shrinking a tumor. It was online. It was radiology. You could see the tumor shrinking. They're like, "It is done. It is done." You know, everybody's like, "What did they chant? What did they say?" You know, but yeah,
1: So we said, so we all believed in it because it's what we do. Like we did that in the past, not that way per se, and not using
0: right.
1: that language, but that language is powerful. You talk about being intentional, that's where the power is, you know? And so it was powerful. So we said, "Hey, let's just try it." So we did it, and she went back to the doctor. They couldn't find anything. So and then
0: But
1: I was
0: she had a tumor herself.
1: in her breast. Yes.
0: Okay.
1: They couldn't find anything. And then I was the second. And
0: Right.
1: since then, we've done five more.
0: Okay.
1: And we've been seven for seven thus far. But again, each person, each body and mind was in sync with what we were doing. So, because that's critical. That's critical. You can't sit there in doubt because it blocks the energy. Like
0: That's
1: it's
0: right.
1: almost, you know, as if you're combating this positive energy, because we all know that for every force, there's an equal and opposite reaction, right? So for every action. So that's energy, that's energetic field.
0: It's the same thing that people go through with New Year's resolutions and any number of things, and then we cross ourselves. So we, you know, and because we are divine beings and our words carry power, well, it's going to work both ways. So
1: Well,
0: you
1: speaking of
0: got to
1: New
0: be
1: Year's
0: consistent.
1: resolutions, that's the Earth's New Year. I use my New Year for my birthday. My birthday is my New Year. That's my trip around the sun. And I never do resolutions, but I do reflection, you know, to make me improve and you know, reflect on things that I could do better. And usually it's easier to stay on track that way.
0: All right. Well, folks, everyone got an earful today. Angela, give out some contact information because somebody gonna want to speak to you.
1: Well, the best email for me is Angela M. Madison. So that's Angela, the M is for Marie, Madison at yahoo.com. It's the easiest one to remember because it's my full name, just with my initial and not
0: Right.
1: middle name.
0: And it's so good to hear if something is happening in parallel with what we're doing at the multidhc.com. And I know more and more people are going to really get it and take self-care to a whole nother level. To a listening audience, as always, we say consciousness wants to express itself through you as you. You are the one that you've been waiting for. Blessings, and we'll be back with you next week.
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6: Hi, welcome to Food Sleuth Radio, where we help you think beyond your plate. I'm Melinda Hemelgarn, a registered dietitian and investigative nutritionist on a mission to connect the dots between food, health, and agriculture and find food truth. And I'm delighted to welcome my guest back from last week, Ms. Niaz Dori. She is the coordinating director for the North American Marine Alliance, or NAMA. Ms. Dori has been a community organizer for over 35 years, working on environmental, social, and economic justice issues, a life-changing moment came in 1994 while she was working at Greenpeace, and she was asked to switch from organizing in communities fighting for environmental justice to organizing fishing communities. From the start, she recognized the similarities between family farmers' fight for a more just and ecologically responsible land-based food system and that of community-based fishermen fighting to fix the broken sea-based food system. She has worked with small-scale traditional and indigenous fishing communities to fight against the corporate takeover of the ocean and privatization of the marine environment and fishing rights. She has received widespread recognition for her work, including being named as a hero for the planet by Time magazine, receiving the Spirit of Farm Aid Award, and the prestigious James Beard Foundation's Leadership Award in 2024. Welcome, Niaz. It's great to have you again.
7: Thank you. Nice to be with you again, Melinda.
6: Well, we had such a great conversation last week, and I felt like we didn't even cover half of what we both had on our list with regard to choosing seafood in the marketplace and understanding where our fish comes from, who caught it, how it was processed, etc. So I wanted to touch on the issue of the kind of fish species that are available to us in the marketplace. Because many of us, if we are lucky enough to have a small mom and pop fish market, we can go there, we can support the local fisher person. But for many of us, the only place to get fish is at a supermarket and behind the fish case there. Or worse, if you go into a fast food restaurant and you order a fish sandwich. So where do all these fish come from? What are the species that we are provided to choose from? And how many species are there that we don't even see?
7: That's a pretty tall question, but let me see where I can start. The reality is the ocean is a fish-eat fish world. There are not that many fish that I know of that swim alone. So chances are when a fisherman or a fisherwoman is going to catch something, there are other species that are going to be caught with it. Unfortunately, the marketplace has decided that we really should only eat a few of those. Maybe it's because it's easier for their processors to handle it, or they've figured out how to make money off of those dozen species and don't want to mess around with the others. But from where I sit here in New England, we know that fishing people catch over 60 different kinds of species, yet the marketplace really prioritizes about a dozen of them. And to me, that shows how much disrespect we have for the ocean and the life that lives below it, that if we are catching these animals and we're killing these animals and our rationale for that activity is that we got to feed people, the fact that we don't think people deserve to know that there's all this bounty that's available and that just being told that all you want is cod and haddock, and if that's considered overfished, then you're out of luck. You should go with whatever else that the market decides you should eat. The reality is there is more available from the ocean that the marketplace tells us. And it requires us to open our minds, open our appetites, and try something different. Some of us who have the privilege of having some extra income might get some sushi and try something different at a sushi restaurant. But that's not the only place where you can experiment and find other seafood. If you have access, particularly if you're in a coastal area, I bet you anything, you can have access to some of the lesser known species that the marketplace doesn't find valuable. It has equal value in the ocean, and it has equal value to the fishing people who caught it. And I think you would be surprised by the taste, the flavor, the textures, and the bounty that the ocean has to offer.
6: And the nuances in the flavor and the nutrient composition, I think, is also something that's lost when we just limit the variety of foods that we eat. And that applies to land-based foods as well as seafood.
7: Absolutely. Think about how many people gravitate towards chicken breasts versus dark meat. And if they raise poultry and these chickens and turkeys so that they can have bigger breasts because we've decided that's what we want to eat.
6: Yeah.
7: What about the rest of this animal that we have killed and it has potentially better taste, better values. And particularly with the ocean, we've been lucky enough to have Farmaid as a partner, and we've been connecting the culinary folks that make food for Farmaid with sources of seafood. And the number of times I've heard, oh, people aren't going to want to eat that at the concession stands, and that we talk them into it, they buy it, they serve it, and it flies off the shelf. And here you have changed one chef's mind just by sticking to Farmaid's value, the homegrown concessions values of eating seasonality, eating within the regions that Farmaid is being held, and being able to buy close to the venue. Suddenly a chef's mind has been opened, when before they thought, oh, nobody's going to want to eat blue catfish, yet suddenly everybody is eating blue catfish and liking it.
8: Yeah.
7: And it's an invasive species, and it's one of those things that if we can't beat them, eat them. You know, we need to be able to experiment and explore these different opportunities.
8: Right. And you're also helping me think about how much menu descriptions and our cultural narratives shape how we influence the food system.
7: Mm-hmm.
8: And speaking of menu items, if I see salmon on a menu in a restaurant, I think I'm correct to assume that that is going to be farmed. So the Atlantic salmon name is analogous to a farmed fish versus choosing a menu item that specifically says wild caught. Is that correct?
7: That's right. You're absolutely right. If it says Atlantic salmon, the chances that it's wild is literally zero, because Atlantic salmon in the wild is considered an endangered species. And so nobody's allowed to catch it. Certainly nobody's allowed to sell it. That is why there has been such an expansion of Atlantic seafood factory farming, not only in the Atlantic region, but in the Pacific region off the coast of Chile and a whole bunch of places that Atlantic salmon should not even be. And so if you see Atlantic salmon on the menu, there is no doubt that it's farmed and probably held in high density environments, often fed a combination of foods that includes some wild fish that has been caught off the coast of West Africa or South America, and that wild species of these small fish that they catch and grind up to feed the Atlantic salmon farms are actually fish that the people of that country have historically relied on for sustenance and for their livelihoods that now they no longer have access to. So that those of us who have other options and a lot of means can have access to Atlantic salmon.
8: Mm. This story is reminding me of something you said in an interview, which was the ocean interacts with us in visible and invisible ways. And this is one of those invisible ways where we simply go into a restaurant, we think we're doing the heart healthy choice, we order the Atlantic salmon, but little do we know what that Atlantic salmon was fed, how it was raised, and what it brings to the table along with what we see.
7: Absolutely. And your best choice for salmon that is naturally high in omega-3s is the salmon that's caught in the wild. And right now for us, it's in Alaska or the Pacific Northwest. And that salmon is available. A couple of our board members are salmon fishermen, and they just finished their season in Alaska. And a lot of the businesses that I mentioned on the local catch network in the last show actually take Alaska salmon to communities all over the country.
8: So I want to continue our conversation on the kinds of labels a person might see in the marketplace. We've talked about the Atlantic. We've talked about farm versus wild caught. What about ways of catching fish, line caught, net caught, and trawl fishing? Do you want to say anything about those? And how would we know how our fish is caught?
7: So the more we advocate for transparency in the seafood value chain, the more information you have. Up until recent years, you really wouldn't even know how that fish was caught. And then some marketing, particularly around swordfish, back in the late 90s, when the swordfish species were in trouble, there was some labeling around the gear that was being used. And the same thing with shrimp, where people were learning more and more about how shrimp fisheries caught with trawl nets had high levels of other species that was being caught in it. So we began to learn about different types of gear that's used to catch fish. When I first started working on fisheries issues, one of the first things I did, because I really was ignorant, I knew nothing, I spent a lot of time fishing as often as folks would take me out, and had some experience working on different gear types and different boats. And what I mentioned on our last show was this issue of scale. What I realized is even when it comes to gear, scale is really important. The swordfish disaster was a disaster caused by hook and line fishing operations. In that case, you had boats that were putting out miles and miles, like 30 miles or so of line, and they were catching whatever they could in their path and a lot of swordfish in the process. So you can have a hook and line fishery, and if it's at the wrong scale, you still have a problem. You can have a trawl fishery. The Alaska pollock fishery is a trawl fishery that catches, oh gosh, I think the numbers that I have heard range from the nets are as big as 3 football fields or how many 747s. They can truly be indiscriminate. Yet I went on a trawl boat of this guy who unfortunately passed away from cancer, Paul Metivier, and he had a 30-something foot boat out of Newburyport, Massachusetts, where he had one of the first trawl nets in this region that had a sensor on it. He didn't want to catch more than a few hundred pounds at a time. So if the sensor, that was a scale on his net, suddenly showed that he was catching, let's say 200 pounds, and I'm just using these numbers to tell you the story, he would slow down to allow things to swim out, so that when he brought his trawl net up to the deck, he only had the 100 pounds that he was looking for. What that translates into when you allow your net to get filled with fish and you just don't care and you're speeding through it, the fish come up on deck, they are all smushed together, hardly anything is alive, and you have to throw a whole bunch overboard because it's either not marketable because of the way it looks or the species that it is. With the kind of care Paul was applying and many other fishermen who use trawls apply, he has just enough and the fish that come on board are still alive. He can return them back to sea and he will market whatever he was catching at the time. He wanted multi-species so that he could teach people what the bounty there is of the ocean. So those were my lessons. No gear has a halo above its head, and any gear can be used at the right scale or the wrong scale to either make it meet the values we're looking for or undermine those values that we want to apply to our food system. It goes back to the issue of knowing that boat, knowing the business, getting connected to the ways of fishing and asking questions before we throw our money in that direction.
8: That's so important to know. All right, let me take one break. I want to remind our listeners that if you're just joining us, you are tuned into Food Sleuth Radio, and today we are doing a part two interview with Ms. Niaz Dori. She is the coordinating director for the North American Marine Alliance, or NAMA. And we are pulling the curtain back on the seafood industry, and I think this is a fantastic deep dive, no pun intended. I want to talk about scale some more, though, because you know how we're sold on scale? We're told that we need to have a big scale operation because it's more efficient. How would you respond to that?
7: Yeah, well, the push towards efficiency is what brought us the Green Revolution and factory farms. And there was a woman here in Gloucester when the issue of efficiency came up, when factory trawl operations wanted to come here to Gloucester. She said the smaller boats have calculated inefficiencies built into them. And that calculated inefficiency is what makes them how the ocean operates, not how Wall Street operates, and what the ocean is bringing to them, not what the market is demanding that they bring to shore. That calculated inefficiency is key to us being able to eat from the ocean and leave something for it behind to remain healthy. efficiency has destroyed our land food system, the kind of corporate takeover that efficiency has brought to us has undermined pretty much every aspect of our society that it has touched. We're going to see efficiency disrupt the marine ecosystem, disrupt the health of the communities that depend on it, and disrupt the food system that the rest of us depend on. So we need to go back to the kind of calculated efficiency that's built into the community-based fleet and had operated very well for generations until factory operations took over, which is actually not that long ago in the greater scheme of things. This efficient level of operation through factory systems is less than 100 years old. It's about as old as the Green Revolution, and that's not that old. So if we can tap into the wisdom of our elders and the wisdom of the folks who taught us how to cook and how to eat and how to have healthy communities, we can find the kind of seafood system that can feed us, the kind of food system that can feed us and leave something in the ground or in the sea for its own sake.
8: Mm. You're teaching us how to rethink what we assume to be normal or moving in the right direction, quote unquote. I want to talk about climate. And I think the beauty of speaking with you today is that you've had close to 40 years working with people who are close to the land and close to the sea. And so I'm assuming that you have heard and seen the changes that have been brought by climate change. What do you want our listeners to know about how climate has been affecting the oceans and how that's been affecting the ability for fishermen and women to make a living?
7: Climate change has had an immense impact on the ocean, whether it's the rising of the ocean's waters or the changing of the temperature or everything in between. One of the things that's happening and is having a visible impact on fishing communities and their ability to make a living off the ocean is the constant shift they're experiencing in the species that are swimming in their waters. And it's one of the reasons why the small-scale fleet is actually more effective in being able to adapt to climate change. A lot of the so-called efficient vessels are very much single-species oriented, or monocrop. The equivalent would be monocrop. If your farm can only grow soy and corn and the climate is no longer welcoming of you to be able to grow soy and corn, you go under. You don't know how to adapt. If your farm was diversified and you were growing multiple crops and raising different kind of animals, your ability to adapt and try different crops and be able to still make a living is higher. The same thing is happening with fishing communities. Those small scale boats that are not hyper specialized in single or maybe two or three species can adapt. They can try different gears. They can travel a little bit more nimbly through the waters and be able to absorb the black sea bass that may be showing up here in northern New England, where up until a few years ago, you couldn't find it south of Rhode Island, or even some of the cold water shrimp, for instance, that is not showing up here because the water has gotten warmer. So what do you do if your boat is only a shrimp boat? You're out of luck. But if your boat is a fishing boat that has the ability to be versatile, then you can re-rig and fish for something else. But that all takes resources, much like if on land you wanted to suddenly grow something other than soybeans or corn because of climate change, you have to buy the other seeds. You have to learn how to grow those other crops. And the same thing happens with the fishermen. They now have to invest in different gear. They have to learn how to treat those other animals. They have to adapt just as farmers would in the face of climate change. And then, of course, there's other related issues with climate change, which is the cost of fuel that comes with it. And many of them are beginning to consider how they can have different kind of boats that have less reliance on diesel. There are just so many aspects of climate change that affects fishing communities day-to-day life, including, you know, here I live in Gloucester, and every year more and more of this community goes underwater at different times of the year. And what does that do to the working waterfronts that are destroyed. The Outer Banks of North Carolina, every year they have to rebuild pretty much. Some of those communities are wiped out and then they have to start all over again. There are some of our fishing folks in Florida that these frequencies of storm are leading to them losing their businesses and they have to start rebuilding from scratch. Those are all traumatic events that they have to make their way through in order to continue the ways of life that they're used to.
8: Yeah. And I would hope that our tax dollars would go towards creating some safety nets for

0: fisheries or seafood or the health of the ocean, the other side, so to speak, tries to make it so complicated. And they come and say, oh, fisheries are so complex, you would never understand it. So don't even bother, just take our lead and do what we ask you to do. Honestly, it's not that complicated. We have our ability to understand and to take control of the political process is undermined by the fact that corporations dominate our political process. And so the only way we can reverse that is for those of us who care and those who can see the common denominators between all these fights to come together and to fight to take back the control of the democratic process in order to get policies in place that respond to community needs, that respond to the fact that people need food to eat without having to destroy the source of that food, that people need healthcare and that shouldn't have to go and set up a fund on GoFundMe in order to pay for their treatments. There are common denominators that we all need to build our power around. And the first thing that we need to kick out of the system is the corporate takeover of our democratic process. And it's not just in the U.S. This is happening around the globe. We as NAMA are lucky enough to be part of a global movement called the World Forum of Fisher People. And we see the same corporate control happening at the United Nations level as we are seeing it happen at the level of U.S. Congress. That's why even if there are artificial borders set by political systems around us, we need to mentally eliminate them in order to be able to not only solve the issues here, but also support those who are working on the same issues and fighting the same fights around the globe.
1: Niaz, your website is a wonderful resource for learning more about these issues and coming together to work for a truly resilient food system. I want to talk about the Sustainable Seafood Guide that you have at the North American Marine Alliance. That could be a good guide to help us guide our food dollars so that they are supporting a resilient food system rather than the corporate model.
0: Yes, resilient food system, but thriving is really what we're aspiring towards. One of our board members, Justin Soleil, who is a member of the United Houma Nation from Louisiana, said, we're tired of being called resilient. When do we start thriving? And I think that's what we also want to see with our seafood system, with our food system in general and the communities that bring it to us. That sustainable seafood guide is meant to not only allow for that resiliency, but to create that pathway to communities thriving. And one of the things that we tried to do with that document was to get people to think critically and not to just simply say, well, this seafood on such and such guide is considered to be a green seafood, or that one is considered red, or this one is orange. So I'm going to go with the green and avoid the orange. What we've learned over the years is those red, yellow, green lists create situations where everybody gravitates towards the green till that green ends up ending in orange and very quickly in the red. And so we're really trying to encourage people with our sustainable seafood guide to think about values, to think about the ways that you think about your land food. If you have values that you've applied to your chickens and your pigs and your tomatoes and your lettuce and where you shop and what you support, just transfer those values to your seafood buying habits. We had the pleasure of working with a lot of folks in the healthcare system. One of them was University of Vermont's hospital. And Diane Emery, who you may know, who was the food system director, she told us the story of when we first began to work together. They had just done their strategic planning and they decided that they were going to use Marine Stewardship Council to be sustainable. And then she learned about all these other values. And she said something like, we used the red, yellow, green list. It was a good start. And then we learned about everything else and we realized we had to go deeper. And that's because they found out that the so-called sustainable seafood had a large carbon footprint, for example. So as soon as they started to buy regionally, they reduced their carbon footprint from something like 10,000 miles to less than 1,000 miles. That was a big sell for them. But there was also other values that made them go deeper and go beyond the red, yellow, green list, apply their critical thinking,

0: and think about their broader values when it comes to seafood. And that sustainable seafood guide gives you some of those things to think about.
1: That's fantastic. Yes, Diane Imrie is a model dietitian. I'm so glad you brought her up. Our healthcare facilities should be examples of how to eat well. So I'm so glad you folded that in. Niaz, we are out of time. I want to thank our listeners for joining us. Remind everyone that Food Sleuth Radio is produced by Dan Hemmelgarn for KOPN in Columbia, Missouri. Most of all, I want to thank my guest, Ms. Niaz Dori, Coordinating Director for the North American Marine Alliance. I will provide links to the Sustainable-Seafood Guide, the North American Marine Alliance, as well as the localcatch.org. And we'll all start thinking more critically about our seafood choices. Thank you for your work and your time with us again today.
0: Thank you, Melinda. Good to be with you.
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It's 12 noon. Coming up next is Frontline Voices with Bob Henley.

0: Welcome to Frontline Voices, WBI Pacifica Radio's live midday news briefing. This is Bob Henley, General Manager and City Hall Reporter. It's just afternoon and it's 57 degrees under sunny skies. Yesterday, the New York City Council, under the leadership of Speaker Julie Menin, convened a landmark marathon hearing examining the significant risks and rewards posed by the rapidly developing artificial intelligence sector that President Trump insists can regulate itself. Sally Goldenberg in the New York Times writing, describing the session as concerns over artificial intelligence rise. New York City lawmakers grilled representatives for some of the major AI companies on Monday and emerged with little clarity over how they plan to address looming threats. The companies did not quantify the risks of a cataclysmic event, whether they had insurance in those instances, and whether they could stop an AI model that failed an internal safety test or external review. In one particularly tense exchange, the City Council Speaker Julie Menin asked each of the companies how they are quantifying, quote, the risk imposed by AI in the worst-case catastrophic scenario, close quote. I don't know, said Morgan Dwyer, who runs OpenAI's policy development and operations. Quote, I also don't think it matters whether it's 1% or 10% or a 20% chance that something catastrophic will go wrong, close quote. We'll have some highlights from that hearing and take your calls at 212-209-2877. But first, let's check in with the Pacifica Global News Desk.
1: From across the nation and around the world, for Pacifica Headlines, I'm Jesse Lent.
2: Pacific threat that led you to pull those bombers back from the UK?
3: Yeah, I think we can say that. I mean, they didn't fly out by accident. Yeah, they're... No, but there were some threats, and rather than tempting the enemy, we'll capture the enemy and beat the enemy, but why should we leave him there? So we moved him around a little bit, not very far.
1: President Donald Trump answers a reporter's question on the White House lawn yesterday about why the U.S. abruptly withdrew all 12 B-1 Air Force bombers from the RAF Fairford Air Base in southern England over the weekend, footage courtesy of Reuters. According to the New York Times, the decision was based on new information that commanders received about a potential drone attack ordered by Iran's Islamic Revolutionary Guard Corps. Unnamed U.S. and British officials told the paper that the suspected attack was part of a complex, multi-pronged Iranian plot to strike aircraft and kill some of the several hundred American personnel reportedly stationed at the base. RAF Fairford is a UK-owned airfield operated by the U.S. military, where American aircraft have been departing for conflict zones in the Persian Gulf for decades, according to the AP. Several of the officials told The Times they believed that the plot was loosely modeled on an attack Ukrainian forces launched against Russia last year when they smuggled drones deep behind enemy lines and launched them from semi-trucks. The attack reportedly destroyed or damaged at least a dozen aircraft, including some of Russia's nuclear-capable strategic bombers, on runways in Siberia and the country's far north region. Secretary of State Marco Rubio said the U.S. government is monitoring the situation in Russia after a laboratory worker at a plague research institute in Siberia fell ill and died in undisclosed circumstances, prompting authorities to quarantine dozens of people and send the head of Russia's health watchdog to fly to the country's Irkutsk region. Footage courtesy of CBS News.
4: It seems that there was a worker at the lab that was infected, and there's concern that you know, could have spread, at least internally. So you've seen them do quarantines and deaths of that nature. There's very limited travel between the U.S. and Russia, obviously. But like anything else, something like that gets out, it could quickly spread. So we're watching and monitoring it closely. I don't think it's cause for alarm, but it is cause for focus.
1: Yemeni government forces say they have seized several strategic positions near the Bab el-Mandeb Strait from the Iran-aligned Houthis as fighting intensifies along the country's western coast. In response, the Houthis, an armed group who refer to themselves by the Arabic name Ansarullah, or Supporters of God, have claimed attacks on airports, oil infrastructure, and military sites in Saudi Arabia, according to Al Jazeera. Rashad Al-Alimi, chairman of Yemen's Presidential Leadership Council, says the government's new operation, Dawn of Yemen, announced on Sunday, aims to retake all remaining Houthi-held territory, including the capital city of Sana'a, which the group has controlled since 2014, when Yemen's civil war first started. Thousands of students and faculty took to Cornell University's Ithaca, New York campus yesterday in a demonstration sparked by the case of a former student known as Jane Doe, who asserts in a recent lawsuit that she was given drugs and raped at a Chi Phi fraternity house in 2024 by seven of its members. The demonstration took place after some students had smashed a glass door at the entrance of Day Hall, the building that houses the president's office, and painted messages on the facade at approximately 3 a.m. Monday morning, independently financed student paper The Cornell Daily Sun reports. The messages, written in red paint on the two walls surrounding the doors, reportedly read, "Smash the patriarchy," and "At Cornell, rapists are protected, protesters are expelled." Cornell Student Assembly Representative Maishe Kazi told NBC News from the protest that the school needs to make major changes and that students are ready to tell administrators what those changes should be.
5: Cornell is known right now for being a big part of this problem. Right. But my favorite thing about Cornell students is their insistence on being part of the solution.
1: And California scientist Dr. Carl Dieseroth, a professor at Stanford University, has won the Nobel Prize for Medicine for helping to open a new field of brain science called optogenetics, along with two German researchers. Optogenetics is a field that combines light with genes to switch on and off neurons in living brains. Those are the latest Pacifica headlines for the Pacifica Network. I'm Jesse Lent.
0: Thanks so much, Jesse. I think we will at some point be trying to bring the entirety of these hearings. It was a marathon, multiple hours. We had 40 council people participate and a broad range of experts weighing in on AI. Certainly the city council distinguished itself yesterday for bringing together a panel of whistleblowers. Particularly the one that got the most attention was Anthropic researcher and whistleblower Jacob Coxon, who told the council that, quote, on the current path, it is more likely than not that humanity loses control to these AIs and it could end in human extinction, close quote. Of course, that whistleblower panel included OpenAI researcher Daniel Coca-Cevgilio and former Google DeepMind researcher Alex Turner. And I wanted to, these individuals were more forthcoming. We will at some point run, I think, the entirety of what the city council put together, because it's essential right now, particularly in light of the federal government and Donald Trump saying that this industry can regulate itself. There was a bit of a kind of show event where there was a big deal made out of a signing of a voluntary document. And of course, this is at a time when we've seen oligarchs have tremendous sway and power as they attempt to buy our politics. Michael, let's play this first cut where Speaker Mennin engages the panel of whistleblowers I just identified.
6: Questions I have are for you, Mr. Coxon, and thank you again. We so deeply appreciate you being here, and we appreciate your courage and bravery in coming forward with these warnings. You worked to develop increasingly capable frontier AI systems, and you have since warned that the industry is, quote, racing straight to self-improving superintelligence and gambling with our lives, unquote. What did you see inside these companies that convinced you the risks were this serious and that development was outpacing the safeguards?
7: Good morning. Thanks for having me here. I'm Jacob Coxon. So until a few weeks ago, I was a capabilities researcher at Anthropic. And before that, I also worked at OpenAI. I guess the two things I saw that made me scared, the first is the fact that we do not know how to control any AI system yet. So any AI system that we build, or perhaps more accurately that we grow, we don't fully control it. We don't understand its drives or why it does the things it does. That was the first thing that became apparent. The second thing is that the pace of capability improvement is accelerating, and the capabilities of the models next year will be very high. In particular, we're approaching the point at which the AI systems will be capable of improving themselves. So doing the research that humans were doing previously. So these two things, the fact that the AI systems next year are going to be very powerful, and the second, that we don't know yet scientifically how to fully control them.
6: And if you have a prepared statement that you want to read, please go ahead and do so, and then I'll actually turn it over to the other two panelists to do so.
7: Of course. Thank you. So all the AI companies are trying to build super intelligent AI. This means AIs that are better than humans at every task. If this goes well, there could be tremendous upside. This could transform the economy. It could make huge improvements in science and medicine. And it could make nearly everyone's life better. But on the current path, I think it is more likely than not that humanity loses control to these AIs, and it could end in human extinction. From my experience, the companies are being extremely reckless given the stakes. Part of it is the culture. The companies run on a startup mindset: move fast, break things, fix them later. That works for a photo-sharing app. It does not work for building the most powerful technology ever built. A few months ago, many people inside the companies thought AI development was on track. Then a swarm of AIs inside OpenAI autonomously hacked Hugging Face, an external tech company. The AIs had developed goals no one intended and carried out what would have been a federal felony if a human had done it. It reminded everyone that we don't know how to prevent them from developing goals we don't want, and we don't have the safeguards to prevent them from acting on these goals either. And as long as the attitude is to wait for things to break, one day something like this will probably happen again, except the AIs will be much more capable and the outcome much worse. These companies are also all racing each other. Each one is worried that a competitor will get to superintelligence first. Each believes it would do a better or safer job than whoever might beat it. So they can't let the others win first. Meanwhile, the technology is improving fast. It will probably happen much faster now because already the AIs are now helping to build their successes. This is called recursive self-improvement. Each generation of AI helps build the next smarter generation, which then builds the one after that even faster and better. Automating AI research is now the primary goal of these companies. It's what they're really gunning for. At my last job, I was in some sense working to automate myself. When I was at OpenAI, we had milestones from automated AI researcher around 2027, 2028, and we are on track or beating these expectations. That's a matter of months from now, not decades or even 5 years. Once AI research is automated, humans will be much further out of the loop than we are today, and today is already not great. I can tell you firsthand that the majority of the code is now written by AI, and people do not check it that carefully anymore. Recently, researchers have found swarms of rogue AI internets on the internet that OpenAI was not even aware of. Now imagine an AI company where nearly all the work is done by AIs and progress is going faster. The humans in charge will see results and read AI-written summaries, but they won't really understand what is going on or how to fix it. Handing over that much responsibility while we can't control the AIs would be deeply irresponsible, and we are on track to do it. The companies need to be far more transparent with the public and independent experts. They need to take safety much more seriously than they have, and we should slow down frontier AI development until we can be confident that it's safe. Thank you.
6: On with additional questions, I'm now going to have an opening statement from Daniel Cocotago.
8: Hello, everybody. Members of the Committee of the Whole, thank you for having me here today. A lot of what I say, I guess, is going to be stolen thunder by Jacob there, but I'll try to focus on the things that he didn't already say. First of all, it's true. They're racing towards superintelligence. There's this move fast and break things culture there. That's also what I saw while I was there and what I continue to hear from talking to friends still there at Anthropic and at OpenAI and at some of these other companies. I've also heard there's a statement by Dan Selsom, who currently works at OpenAI. He confirms what Jacob was saying. Most of the code is written by AIs. Quote, researchers and engineers in all parts of the stack are rapidly increasing their dependence on the models even to perceive the world. I myself barely look at raw code anymore and struggle to maintain the discipline to engage deeply with the model's explanations and proposals, end quote. Basically, right now at these companies, many of the researchers involved are kind of managing AIs. Like, the AIs do the actual coding, and the humans talk to them and tell them what to do and hear their explanations of what's going on. In the near future, and by near future, I mean maybe in the next year, 2 years, 3 years, something like that, they will have trained AIs that can do the entire thing autonomously. That's the recursive self-improvement that Jacob was talking about. And, you know, it's unclear how long it's going to take them to succeed, but it really does seem like it could happen any year now. If they do succeed at that, then compared to today, the actual work will be done by the AIs, the thinking will be done by the AIs, the planning, the designing will be done by the AIs, and the humans will be in a relationship to the AIs that's more like the relationship between, say, a board of directors and the actual company that the board of directors is supposed to be supervising, where you're reliant on AI-generated explanations even to understand what's going on inside the company and inside the data centers. One point that I think I want to emphasize that Jacob didn't go into that much is that our ability to even notice misalignment problems is already quite poor and is set to get much worse in the near future. So, you know, the science of aligning general purpose AI agents is very new and underdeveloped, as Jacob said. I would say that the field is more like psychology than engineering, because these AI systems are trained or grown. They're not really designed. Combined with the move past great things attitude of the tech companies, this means that the AI industry is at an unusually elevated risk compared to other industries of mistakenly thinking that it has solved a problem when really it just applied some duct tape that will fall off later. The recent incident provides an example. Apparently, the AIs involved had undergone some amount of alignment training and had reasonable-looking scores on their alignment evaluations, and yet they formed a swarm and coordinated in secret and then attacked Hugging Face, and it took days for OpenAI to find out that it was happening. That's how the situation is now, but there are some concerning trends that point towards our ability to notice misalignment problems getting even more degraded in the future. For three reasons. First, AIs are becoming situationally aware. That is, they understand their situation. They understand often when they are being evaluated. They understand that humans are monitoring them and looking over their shoulders at their activity. This means that them behaving nicely is going to be almost no evidence at all of how they would behave in the future if they thought they weren't being watched. Secondly, our ability to monitor them is going downwards. So we can get into this in more detail if you like, but for the last few years, we've had some insight into what our AIs think simply by reading their chain of thought, but the trends are pointing towards that ability to understand what AI is thinking due to reading chain of thought going down over time. Finally, AIs are becoming superhuman at hacking. The Hugging Face incident shows that they're sometimes willing to go to great lengths to conceal their past misbehavior, and I think we have to grapple with the possibility that future misaligned AIs might also go to great lengths to conceal their misalignment from us, and they might succeed. To quote Dan Selsow again, that capabilities researcher that I cited earlier, models will increasingly seem aligned even when they are not. If the AI companies automate AI research and development process, that means they'll be putting AIs in charge of making the AIs that make the AIs that make the AIs that will transform the economy, talk to us every day, and integrate into our military. This is a recipe for disaster. My two policy recommendations, I'll be very brief. One is that we need to massively increase transparency into the AI industry. And two is basically we need to slow down the frontier AI companies' race towards recursive self-improvement. Frankly, I would say they just shouldn't be allowed to do recursive self-improvement, but at least we should slow down their ongoing process of training AIs to automate the AI research process itself. And instead, they should be required to redirect resources towards other things, such as serving customers or beneficial deployments or other types of research. Thank you.
6: Thank you very much. And now we are going to hear from Alex Turner. And as I read into the record, the council has issued a subpoena for Mr. Turner's appearance, and we very much thank him for being here. Mr. Turner.
9: Speaker, members of the committee, thank you for having me. My name is Alex Turner. I've researched AI safety since 2018. My PhD was on why advanced AI systems tend to seek power. Until June this year, I was a research scientist on Google DeepMind's AGI safety team. It was my day job to think about how to keep these systems under control. I'm here to speak about both about Google's broken commitments on AI deployments and also about the risks that runaway AI poses to the world. In January, federal agents shot and killed several innocent people in Minneapolis. I learned that Google sells cloud services to the agencies involved, and I set out to change that. That campaign soon turned into an attempt to stop Google from signing a Pentagon deal with no restrictions against killer robots or mass spying. In the end, Google signed without the protections that it had once promised for its deployments. Before I left, I tried everything I could from the inside. I organized a petition to Google's chief scientist, signed by about 250 colleagues. I got him to sign a legal brief supporting Anthropic, the company the Pentagon punished for refusing all lawful use terms. I wrote dozens of pages of contract language and oversight mechanisms favorably reviewed by experts in military and surveillance law, and sent it to the chief scientist and to Google DeepMind CEO. The chief scientist didn't want to spend his time supporting that kind of structure. The CEO at the time, Demis Hassabis, routed it to senior policy staff, Alan Defoe and Owen Larder, who never finished evaluating it. Google signed while they waited. Demis routed my proposal. Two members of the team did review it, though I didn't really receive much follow-up after that. I offered to fly out from San Francisco to London to answer questions in person. But I was never really able to get traction, a yes or a no, on alternative governance mechanisms that Google might adopt. When Google bought DeepMind in 2014, the deal reportedly specified that DeepMind's technology would never be used for military or intelligence purposes. In 2018, DeepMind and its leaders pledged never to support lethal autonomous weapon systems or development. Google's own AI principles listed specifically weapons and surveillance among the applications it would not pursue. In 2025, Google deleted those principles, as announced in a blog post by the then CEO Demis. Afterward, in both an external interview and an internal all-hands, Demis claimed nothing's changed about our principles, but both these facts cannot be true. Councilmember Wilson's bill, Introduction 2603, would bar materially false or misleading statements about an AI model's risks and the measures taken to manage them. I think that's a good step, but it only covers advertisements, the CEO telling the press or employees that nothing has changed about the company's safety commitments isn't an ad. I encourage extending 2603 to public statements by AI companies and their executives about their safety commitments. This book is called The Infinity Machine. It reveals that Demis once fought within Google for independent governance of AGI, stating that the technology is too important to be controlled by corporate interests and profit motives. After fighting for years with Google CEO Sundar Pichai, Demis accepted defeat. He now apparently has had a change of heart, claiming that actually trustless independent governance is unwise and a seat at the table of Google executives is better. While Demis was seated at this table, Google signed the deal that its former principals would have prohibited. I felt ashamed of Demis and of working at Google. Demis bet on trust and the seat at the table instead of binding oversight, and that bet crumbled on contact with reality. Now he's proposing that the whole industry govern itself through a voluntary, industry-funded body. That bet is waiting to crumble once again. This goes beyond one contract. As Jacob said, humanity doesn't build and understand AI systems the way we build and understand bridges. Rather, we grow them. Nobody knows how to reliably instill a designer's priorities into a new model. Severe misalignment is always possible. AI companies are racing to make their AIs as smart as possible, increasingly trusting their AIs with the process of improving the next crop of AIs. And it's working. Today's rate of AI progress is staggeringly fast, which means even faster progress tomorrow, driven by tomorrow's even smarter AIs. This progress may soon enter a feedback loop called recursive self-improvement. Recursive self-improvement could quickly yield AIs that are intelligent beyond our comprehension. Of course, smarter AI means more potential benefits, but more risk when things go wrong. If the Hugging Face hacking swarm had been significantly more intelligent, but similarly misbehaved and misaligned, it might have caused billions of dollars of damage or even cost lives. But suppose the Hugging Face swarm had been truly super intelligent, far more capable than any living person at key tasks like hacking and strategic reasoning. The superintelligent swarm could inflict many harms via blackmail, hacking, engineered plagues, and AI pilotable weapons like drones. For the swarm to achieve its misaligned priorities, it might take control of key infrastructure and government functions to ensure humans didn't get in the way. This is another way of saying AI takeover. The superintelligent AI swarm could wrest control of human civilization. It would know that we would try to stop it from achieving its priorities. So the swarm would likely wait until it's too late to shut it off. There would be no going back. I myself would guess AI takeover chances at roughly 1 in 3. This logic may sound sci-fi, but it is a mainstream scientific concern that has been discussed for many years. In the end, misaligned AI wouldn't care if you're a Democrat or a Republican. We would simply lose control. The shape of the solution is simple, as I see it. We stop companies from allowing AI to self-improve into an uncontrollable level of intelligence. Treat compute, the main ingredient in AI training, like fissile material. Track it and restrict it. Access to quantities large enough to improve AIs beyond known safe levels. Lastly, specific recommendations. The Speaker's Validation Bill checks AI systems for bias, privacy, and security, but not for the dangers I just described. Validators should test for loss of control risk factors and misalignment risks, and the validators should not be chosen or influenced by the AI companies. For the Whistleblower Protection Bill, please make clear that no agreement can stop an employee from reporting an AI threat to the city, whether or not a law has been broken, and extend protection to employees of AI companies that serve the city. After this session, I will provide additional written feedback on the proposed legislation, and I look forward to answering committee questions. Thank you.
6: Thank you to the three of you. So, yes.
0: And so, of course, that was Alex Turner, formerly with Google, who described his way that he came to terms with what was going on inside his company, and at one point became aware of the intersection that was going on between Google and the immigration work that was going on, that of course erupted in the violence that we saw in Minneapolis with the assassination of Renee Good and Alex Pretty, who were standing up for their neighbors. And then before that, you heard Daniel Coccagiglio describe his reservations, and of course Jacob Coxon. The terms that were new were, for me at least, recursive self-improvement, the idea that you can have a system that can improve itself. Phrases like situational awareness. I think at one point there was a discussion that AI could behave nicely, close quote, and I guess be deceptive in a sense if it felt that it was being watched by its human minders, and if its objective loomed larger and was more of an imperative than whatever it was we set up, it could pursue that goal no matter what the implications were for humanity. Now, what wasn't mentioned was the fact that all this now is in the province of laissez-faire capitalism and greed and integration of power and control that's happening all at the same time. There were a lot of smart questions that were asked. We're going to play now the speaker following up on the question of transparency and accountability. Michael, that'll be cut two.
6: Is that for these safety incidents, it is not as if the companies have been self-reporting them. We are finding out sometimes months after the fact. So whether it was what happened with Hugging Face, whether it was what happened with the government of Australia, how can we have additional transparency, as each of you have testified? What measures can we as government take? Obviously, we want to do third-party validation. Mr. Turner, I appreciate your comments to make some changes to that bill. We want to make sure that the third-party validators are free from conflict of interest, as it provides in the bill. Who should be the third-party validators? I'll start with you, Mr. Coxon.
7: Whoever is competent and qualified to do the evaluation. I do think, as well as after incidents, we will need preemptive safety cases that are judged by evaluators as well.
6: And how frequently will those third-party validators need to be assessing the safety of these models?
7: Presumably in time with the cadence of updates to the model's capabilities. So with every increase in model capability, there'll need to be commensurate safety guarantees.
6: And do each of you have a comment on that? On who should be the third-party validators?
8: One brief comment I might add is that you can have more than one third-party evaluator. That seems good to me. If you're concerned that one might have the expertise but has too cozy a relationship with the company, and the other one has, you know, more independence but maybe lacks expertise, you could perhaps just set up so that they have both. And I think ideally you want to be in a situation where the company doesn't get to choose, the government chooses who the evaluators are.
6: Mr. Turner?
9: I would. So I would add, California has SB 53 governing reporting on reporting catastrophic risks defined as at least $1 billion of damage or a certain number of potential lives lost. Fortunately, it's not clear whether this would have required reporting anything related to Hugging Face, for example. I think the internal loss of control of these systems, having an AI that hacks the company itself in an important sense, it's not told to do so, but during training, during evaluation, during deployment to customers, hacks the company's own infrastructure, making reporting that mandatory to the city. I think that would be quite strong, and it would cover basically all of the recent incidents.
6: When you mention the California Act, and then in addition in New York, we obviously have the RAISE Act, should those standards be lower before they kick in?
9: Yes, I think they should. I'm most familiar with the California Act, and I think it was a good start, but it's certainly, you know, $1 billion of damage is too high for informational purposes like this. We've got basically one of the quantities we want to understand as precursors to these catastrophic risks is, are these companies even able to control and understand their own systems? If they're, you know, on the loose internally and there's these swarms that are doing who knows what, that's something that the city should at least privately be informed of.
0: And so that is, that of course was Alex Turner in the last in the trio, going through and basically triaging what the city's put on the table. What's clear here, when you hear phrases like catastrophic risk or of, you know, AI loose in the internals of these organizations, historically, this kind of thing, this kind of collective societal risk was managed through utilities. And this, those of us who follow utility law, this is what we come to associate. However, it appears that what we've done in this lurch towards privatization, which I think goes back to, of course, the Thatcher and Reagan era, the notion that we wanted government reduced because somehow the private sector could handle it all. We're now seeing this kind of on cyber steroids. The next, and we want to hear from you, 212-209-2877, 212-209-2877. I know that we have some folks that are certainly have an advanced grasp of all this. You know, there's implications that we haven't gotten into related to social dislocation caused by the mass unemployment that could result, the question of accountability, and the fact that we now have, right at the time that you would want to have a federal government capable of holding these huge combines and these oligarchs accountable, our federal government is actually in bed with them trying to facilitate what they're doing. Of course, this has a physical manifestation in the battle over data centers. They're connected. We've carried that extensively, both the Democracy Now! And here on Pacifica WBAI. That is, of course, what is powering so much of this new technology. The next cut is from Imran Ahmad, Chief Executive Officer and CEO of the Center for Countering Digital Hate. I would imagine that Imran's story starts because apparently he lost a close friend who was killed as a consequence of being targeted through this process. Michael, play that third cut, please.
10: Good evening, Speaker Menon, esteemed members of the Council. My name is Imran Ahmed. I'm the CEO and founder of the Center for Countering Digital Harm.
11: You may continue. Go ahead.
10: So after my colleague was murdered 10 years ago by a man radicalized in part online, I began studying the design of social media and AI platforms to understand how they generate risks and threats to real people. Today, we have a globally acclaimed team of researchers dedicated to exposing those harms and fighting for accountability. After a decade in this fight, one lesson is very clear that is really relevant to you today. These companies lie like we breathe. Their CEOs deflect, they distract, they delay, they spend hundreds of millions of dollars to avoid responsibility. Now, how can I say that with such certainty? We do the research. Last year, our researchers found ChatGPT was willing to help a teenager plan their suicide. It wrote a personalized goodbye note to their parents. A few weeks later, they released a safer model in response to that research, so we ran the same tests again. The new model was actually worse, but it was more addictive. We tested chatbots more broadly, too. 8 out of the 10 that we tested, including Meta AI, ChatGPT, would regularly help plan violent attacks, including a school shooting, a synagogue bombing, and political assassinations. One of them even signed off with happy shooting. Only one of the platforms tried to dissuade us from carrying out the attack, and that platform, Anthropic's Claude, has been designated a supply chain risk by the US federal government. Given our most sacred duty is to protect our kids online, and the most predictable harms in the internet economy have been harms to kids, it is absolutely inexplicable why these companies claim to be safe and yet are deployed so widely. We all applaud the Council for holding this hearing and for your determination to create guardrails that subject online safety and accountability to legal requirements. We have attached to my testimony research and policy proposals for your consideration, and in the further effort, we are at your disposal. Your work on this issue may very well lead to national standards in regulating AI. Thank you.
11: Thank you so much.
0: And of course, that was Imran Ahmad, Chief Executive Officer and founder and CEO of the Center for Countering Digital Hate, leading efforts to hold social media and AI companies accountable when their systems harm children and undermine our shared civic life. That's a quote from his bio. He's a recognized authority on the social and psychological impacts of digital platforms and the manipulation of our information environment. He regularly appears in the media and in documentaries and advises policymakers on common sense safeguards that put people first. Well, there's a concept. We want to hear from you, 212-209-2877. 212-209-2877. Was this worth the City Council's time? Several hours to bring all this to light. I guess we are seeing actually New York City seemingly to step into what's a void right now. We don't see any leadership coming from the federal government. I'm sure that there's a number of members of Congress that are trading in stocks related to AI. As investors, they probably have some tips for us. I was curious about the reference, you may have caught it, to whatever was going on in Australia. And so I looked up, of course. There's reporting by Josh Taylor that moved on, yesterday. OpenAI has used an appearance before our parliamentary inquiry on AI to apologize again to Australia about the hack on Medicare last month. As media and entertainment organizations argued, weakening copyright law for AI model training could leave artists as, quote, roadkill, close quote. Meanwhile, Anthropic told their inquiry it was not seeking to dictate copyright law on model training, but the current rules make it, quote, possible to train AI in Australia. Tuesday's morning's hearings of the joint paramilitary parliamentary inquiry on artificial intelligence largely focused on copyright licensing for AI training in Australia amid concerns companies such as Anthropic were pushing the Australian government to adopt an opt-out model requiring rights holders to specifically opt out of allowing AI to train on their content. Anthropic's special envoy, the former U.S. ambassador to Australia, Jeffrey Bleach, told the committee that Anthropic had, quote, never tried to dictate to Australia on copyright. Quote, we've just shared information about how the training works and then discussed what its implications would be with respect to our capacity to operate here, close quote. Now, of course, this is happening at the same time that we're seeing increased application of AI. It's also kind of developing its own rationale as we see U.S. investors flocking and helping to inflate the value of these offerings of these stocks. And then also we've heard some skeptics say, well, you know, what better way to be able to build up the value of your stock by intimating that the power of this technology was great enough to lead to mass extinction? Does that seem like something you want to bet on? This comes at a time also when we have seen the federal government dismantling public science in the public interest. You've probably noticed that. It's manifested in whether it be Health and Human Services and Robert F. Kennedy Jr.'s attempt to kind of roll back the consensus that existed for vaccination. And so even when it comes to the EPA, we've seen the public science piece of all of those agencies be undermined, both by direct attack on the civil service, an attempt to demoralize the people that have held those jobs. I understand we have a call on the line. Caller, where are you calling from? What's on your mind and what's your name?
12: Brooklyn D. I think that one thing would have been very helpful if we could have some of those things put on a community calendar for WBAI. I know that we have several listeners that would be willing to volunteer some sweat equity to bring that into fruition. And then in addition to that, you have an excellent computer program. I just kind of got hip to it. It would be very helpful for us to do a little bit more on programming on the use of computers and what is actually going on here. This morning I heard a gentleman say that he attended an AI activity yesterday, and I was I felt unfortunate that I didn't have a chance to be at that meeting. If the general public and family members, parents, grandparents, etc., had a better understanding of what's really at stake and what's going on, this brother that spoke about ChatGPT, which I do not use, but our children are using it, I think it would really inspire the general public to become more animated and make sure that these people do what we want them to do, as opposed to what they seem to feel would be economically advantageous for a few. So I want to thank you for giving us the information that you provided today. But maybe we could do something with a community calendar that would...
0: Can I ask you a question, Denise?
12: Sure.
0: Sure. Would you think that it would be worthwhile to run this in its entirety? Because there was a tremendous amount of information in this, and multiple people spoke on it.
12: I think that if we can do something, we could do something separate from it, but to take a lot of hours from the other programming. And we do have exceptional programming in different areas. Perhaps we could set up some kind of a Zoom or something where the listeners could be aware that it's available and listen, or you could use a segment of portions of it, like the gentleman that spoke about how ChatGPT is influencing our children. I'm sure that it would animate the listenership and the public to really, like, excuse me, move their ASS, if you know what I mean.
0: It's yes, really thank you for making that FCC compliant comment. I am also just curious, how do you feel? Right. Let me ask you, how would you feel about Pacifica or BAI availing itself of AI? I mean, is that a town meeting conversation? Because there is a lot of. Go ahead.
12: In fact, WBAI has a town meeting that happens once a month. There's one gentleman that's affiliated with WBI that does it, I think, every bi-weekly. I would love to see more of a mutual collaboration between the listenership and the supporters, because our listeners are not dormant. You know, they're really, like, ready to throw up their hands and roll up their sleeves. We have several vehicles right now that are posted on our calendar. I think we need to use it in a more advantageous way for the general public.
0: Thank you so much, Denise, for calling.
12: Thank you for letting us know about what's going on. I'm not a ChatGPT user. Probably a lot of the listeners are not. Very important. Thank you.
0: Thank you. All right. Thank you so much, Denise. We have another caller. What's on your mind, and what's your name? Hello, caller. It's your turn. You're up.
13: Is that me?
0: Yes, indeed.
13: Oh, great. Good afternoon. I am absolutely in the affirmative. Run it. This has been fantastic and enlightening, and I think it's what I expect from WBAI. This is fantastic. As a person who some time ago read a book by somebody who's on these airways, Professor Michio Kaku's book
0: entitled
13: Physics of the Future. Great book, took me forever. The first 65 pages were nothing but algorithms and physics. There's a whole lot of turning back and forth, but once I got by that 61st page, it was a movie. This is fantastic. This has all been predicted. We've got nuts running around who have watched and read Isaac Asimov, and they want to be the negative part. That's who Musk and all these guys are. They're building their future, and they want to live forever. I just think it's fantastic. Keep doing what you're doing. We need this kind of information. The school, they're inundating children. I was listening to a program the other night. I think it was Talk Out of School. Great program, and she had it on. It was completely, that was one of the best I've heard there. She had three children on there who spoke about the effects of AI in the classrooms and what's going on there. And I've heard one of the most cogent comments I've heard, it doesn't need to be in the schools. It could be a class. It is a class, like you take any other class, like you take chemistry. They are simply...
0: Like we used to take shop and make a lamp pump, right?
13: Absolutely. Yes, sir. Absolutely. I totally agree.
0: I want to ask you, so one of the things this radio station and this network, because it is not supported by corporations, offers a perspective that can bring together an interdisciplinary critique from all different fields and approaches. It seems to me that we're in a unique position, because what I didn't hear in the city council hearing was a critique from the standpoint of the fact that this technology is married to this predator capitalism together.
13: Absolutely.
0: And that, like, to me, the heft of this industry, when we talked about nuclear power, as critical as we were of it and still remain, there was a sense like, oh, this is a collective societal risk everyone takes by getting power from the Salem or Three Mile Island. But at least then there was a Board of Public Utilities. There was a framework, because there was a strong enough democratic sense that, oh, wow, we're going to benefit from this, but there's a downside risk. We have to have some way of having hearings, the Board of Public Utilities. To me, it appears that there's right now no infrastructure to hold this mechanism accountable.
13: I completely agree. The disassociating of AI from these centers that they're building, and the fact that these coins, these non-existent coins, are going to be in there also, hogging up the water, potable water, and all the negativity that's going to evolve from the closeness to human beings. I'll go, but this is on time. Keep doing what you're doing. I think you do a fantastic job, Bob Henley. Thank you for what you do, and I am a supporter of WBAI and KPFK.
0: Excellent. All right, you're a bi-coastal. We appreciate that. Thanks again. Yeah, and so, yeah, I think we're going to have to make sure that we move this forward in a way. I like what Denise suggested of maybe we break it up in a way that people can consider it, and maybe we work across programs. Certainly, the Pacifica Network itself needs to embrace this, and we need to have an open conversation about at what level do people feel it's worthwhile to engage with it. Is it something that has application? And then who decides? And then also, more importantly, where do we come down on how this rolls out in terms of our

whistleblowers, that was they seemed to be much more responsive. That was Jacob Coxon, of course, and Daniel Caccagiglio and Alex Turner from Google. As we reported early on, the New York Times observed that the people that were called from the industry, who are set to make a huge profit on all of this and really redefine industry, lead this industrial revolution. Quote, this is from the Times, says concerns over artificial intelligence rise. New York City lawmakers grilled representatives for some of the major AI companies on Monday and emerged with little clarity over how they plan to address looming threats. The companies did not quantify the risk of cataclysmic event, whether they had insurance in those instances, and whether they could stop an AI model that failed an internal safety test or external review. Close quote. Well, it seems that that should be something we're debating right now, right? I want to thank Michael G. Haskins, and now at this point, probably Reggie Johnson. We, of course, will continue to develop this. I'll be on probably with an update with Jesse Lynn from my City Hall desk. That's it from Bob Henley signing off.

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0: Hi, this is Arnie Arneson, and this is the Tuesday edition of The Attitude with Arnie Arneson, and producers Dave Scott and Stephanie Collins. You know the drill, we're recording on Monday morning. So I saw something on Blue Sky, and it got me thinking. And I remember being interviewed way back when Donald Trump was just beginning to, you know, he'd come down the escalator and that whole stuff when he began his political career. And everybody bent over backwards to do things for Donald Trump that they would do for no other possible candidate. And I reminded people that one of the reasons why Donald Trump was so effective at being able to sort of pole vault over all the things that other candidates had to do is that he'd been living in our living rooms for maybe a decade. Why? Because of The Apprentice, okay? So there was a sense of familiarity. We knew him. We thought he was successful. He was able to sort of stand up and pick between the right guy and the wrong guy. And so there was a sense that, you know, it's okay. It's Donald. I'm like, oh, my God. And it got me thinking, and then you will understand why I'm about to read you this. The reality television genre and specific reality television shows have been subject to significant criticism since the genre first rose to worldwide popularity in the 1990s. Sound familiar? Much of the criticism has centered on the use of the word reality. And such shows attempt to present themselves as a straightforward recounting of events that have occurred. Critics, however, have argued that reality television shows do not accurately reflect real life. Rather, they fabricate details via misleading editing, coaching participants on what to say and how to behave, generating storylines ahead of time, and staging or restaging scenes for the cameras. Other criticisms of reality television shows that they are intended to humiliate or exploit participants, particularly on competition shows. Ooh, The Apprentice. Anyway, that's me. They could make celebrities out of untalented people who do not deserve fame. I think they're referring to Donald. Anyway, and that they could glamorize vulgarity and materialism. They're definitely talking about Donald Trump. Actor and filmmaker. Now listen to this line. Actor and filmmaker Gary Oldman described reality television as the museum of social decay. Can I repeat that sentence? Actor and filmmaker Gary Oldman described reality television as the museum of social decay, while journalist Ted Koppel questioned whether it marked, quote, the end of civilization, close quote. The authenticity of reality television is often called into question. The genre's title of reality is often criticized as being inaccurate because of claims that the genre frequently includes premeditated scripting. I went on and on and on. And as they pointed out, in most cases, the entire premise of the show is a contrived one based around a competition or in another unusual situation. It's never about competition, and it's always been predicted. Anyway, that was from Wikipedia, and it got me thinking so much of Donald Trump and his rise to reality television. And the idea that, oh, my God, everything about it was contrived. And now look where we are. All right. With that, let me grab my first guest. Lucky you, Mel Goodman. You got to listen to that. But I was shaking as I was reading it that it's the end of civilization. It was the museum of social decay. And I'm like, God, they nail it. They nail it. Mel Goodman is a senior fellow with the Center for International Policy. He's a professor of government at Johns Hopkins. He's a former CIA analyst. He's the author of Failure of Intelligence, The Decline and Fall of the CIA, National Security, The Cost of American Militarism, A Whistleblower at the CIA. One of his most recent books was entitled American Carnage, The Wars of Donald Trump, and Containing the National Security State. He is the national security columnist for Counterpunch. Well, Mel, we've been hanging out together for way too long. And I saw your article, The American Mythology of Liberal Democracy. And I think it's really important for us to sort of talk about this because, you know, once again, we have this image of America, you know, the great hope that we do things because we care about the spread of democracy. And I think it's time that we have a little reality therapy. Isn't it interesting? I was talking about reality TV. Now I turn to Mel Goodman for reality therapy. So welcome back to the program, Mel.
1: I don't know how much therapy I can provide, but I have watched the United States sort of interfere in the international order. While talking about a new world order, we've conducted regime change, we've conducted assassination policy, we've conducted these policies against democratic governments while professing to be interested in liberal democracy. And there's no sign whatsoever that it's getting better, because if you look at the imperialism and the colonialism of the Trump administration, and I think it's fair to label it as such, look at what we're doing in Venezuela.
0: Exactly.
1: Now we're looking for their oil and gold. This is classic imperialism. And then if you look at the front page, the lead article, the New York Times today, you look at what Trump and his closest aides, including his son-in-law, along with the billionaire real estate entrepreneur Stephen Witkoff, are doing in Russia in terms of negotiating with the Putin government for getting access to Lukoil and forming an international condominium. So if you look at what we're doing, you have people close to Trump himself, including his son-in-law and his various envoys, and his own sons, who were linked up in this cryptocurrency fund called World Liberty Financial, and consorting with people in the Persian Gulf, billionaire investors who are developing resorts in places like Albania, and now we're talking about real estate developments in Russia. So what Trump is doing and what's being ignored is the accumulation of wealth as he serves as president of the United States, in violation of the Emoluments Clause, in violation of all of the ethics laws that the United States legislature passed, when indeed we had a legislature. Right now, we don't have a Congress. We have something called a Republican Party that has sworn fealty to Donald Trump, and you watch American influence and American credibility plummet at this particular time. So these are very dangerous times, and I think we're in a new age of disorder that's compounded by the disorderly mind of Donald Trump. So I don't look at The Apprentice so much as I look at his mental decline, yet he picks up political support. 77 million people voted for Donald Trump in 1924. In 1916, it was more like 63 million people. So he continues to melt down psychologically and emotionally and physically and gain support along the way. Whether Americans have finally understood what is happening in Washington, we'll know in about 30 days when we have the midterm elections. But right now, I don't see a good reason to be optimistic about what's happening to the United States, what's happening to our democracy, and certainly we don't see American support for liberal democracy around the world when you have a president like Trump who's doing his best to cozy up to Putin in Russia, Xi Jinping in China, and Kim Jong-un in North Korea. So these are very disorderly times.
0: You write in your article that there is no greater myth regarding American exceptionalism than the view that only the United States has always seen the promotion of liberal democracy as part of its national identity. In actual fact, the United States pledged itself to liberal democracy the world over only, now this is the most important part of your sentence, only when its military designs are compromised or stymied. And I just, how do you convince people that part of admiring something is that you need to be critical of something? Part of loving something is being honest about something. I feel like we have promoted, you know, it is Donald Trump, I alone can fix it. Well, to a large extent, since he thinks it's l'état, c'est moi, it's really a continuation of the United States. Only we can bring you democracy. Only we are doing the right thing. Only, I mean, it's this idea that somehow our behavior is never flawed, and there isn't always a soft underbelly. You commented on what he's doing in Venezuela. Well, look what he talks about with Iran. He wants to change. He wants to see Iran really as like maybe the 52nd state after Canada, and he wants to call it the Trump Strait as opposed to the Strait of Hormuz. I mean, everything is about ownership. Everything is about control. Whether and control for what purpose, Mel? That's the other thing. Are we making the world safe for democracy, or are we making the world safe for oligarchs and billionaires? I feel like that's the moment that we are in.
1: Well, the classic examples to me are over the last 20 years. And it's George W. Bush in Iraq,
0: yeah,
1: where we lied about weapons of mass destruction.
0: Exactly.
1: And then there were no weapons of mass destruction to be found, all of a sudden we were talking about regime change and liberal democracy. And now we have a situation where the United States is finally pulling its troops out of Iraq after 20-some years. And we're saying now Iran is going to be influential in Iraq. Well, Iran became influential in Iraq when we invaded in 2003. We created that opening for Iran. Right. Right. And when you look at Iran itself, the idea of going to war with Israel, which neither Bush Senior or Bush Junior realized was a smart move strategically, you separate yourself from Israel. Israel's led by one of the most evil leaders in the international community in Benjamin Netanyahu. And again, we're thinking that an election in October, late October, is going to make a difference when it's more likely that Israel is going to go more to the right than it is right now, with people like Smotrich and Ben-Gvir in very important positions. But again, we lied about Iran. Iran wasn't on the verge of greater power. Iran is an extremely weak state, no threat to the United States, no threat to Israel, for that matter. The real threat to Israel, I think, is the ultra-Orthodox in Israel that are conducting a policy of Nakba, or the catastrophe on the West Bank, where the settler movement is working without any interference from the Israeli military or Israeli police to deny people their homes and their homeland. So if you look at Iraq and you look at Iran and you go back to the 1950s when Eisenhower sanctioned a coup d'etat against Iran while they were trying to build a democratic state under Mossadegh, you see, we've made a series of mistakes that all conform to the idea of colonialism and imperialism. And at the time we're doing this, we're building bases and facilities the world over. We're talking about geostrategic weakness when we should be talking about geostrategic strength. We have the world encircled with 700 U.S. bases and facilities. While in our own geographic situation, we have friendly borders north and south, which Trump has compromised, particularly with Canada, but also with Mexico, and east and west with the Atlantic Ocean and the Pacific Ocean. So we've lied about our situation. We've exaggerated the threat from the Soviet Union when there was a Soviet Union. And now I think we're exaggerating the threat from China, assuming that China is going to use military force against Taiwan. There's no indication that Xi Jinping is moving in this direction. And when you look at the real problems that we have that are functional problems, not regional problems, the climate problem, the energy problem, the environmental problem, the pandemic problem, you can't solve any of these problems without the United States working with China. And you've got an administration that's manned essentially by hawks on China. There's no one who's arguing for a conciliatory policy, who's arguing for negotiations. So you had this phony summit meeting in that we just conducted in Washington with Xi Jinping, where nothing was discussed of any interest. No discussion of the war in Ukraine, no discussion of the war with Iran, no discussion of Israel's genocidal policy against Gaza. So it's very alarming, and at the same time, you have people writing about the need for a new world order. Well, it's always been world disorder. We've never had real international order. That's always been a myth. And our so-called concern with liberal democracy has always been a fallback position when our original intentions have been compromised. So this is a very difficult time, and all Americans appear to be concerned about is the price of gasoline, the price they pay at the pump, and not concerned about any of these international trends that are weakening American credibility, American influence, and American prestige. So these are alarming situations.
0: So I'm just going to read your last paragraph, and then I'm just going to go back to your comment about price of gas. You wrote, phony threat assessments lead to mistaken notions about the nature of the threat. The demand for a costly policy of containment and the global military posture that currently exists. There are perils to be faced regarding climate change, energy issues, and threats to the environment. But they require diplomacy and multinational consultation, not military force. And the price of gas is maybe a vehicle, Mel, for us to get beyond what I think is, I keep asking the question, is mental illness contagious? And the reason I ask that is when I look at the number of people that are still supportive of Donald Trump after everything he has done, that is so off the charts when it comes to corruption, when it's so off the charts when it comes to craziness. I mean, he's even in situations where he's in places that are so opposed to AI, and he tells them, no, AI is the best thing that's ever happened to you, and they still applaud him, even though they know that they're fighting the AI facility as he is praising it as the answer to everything. So I am wondering whether this moment with the price of gas, as opposed to the price of eggs, which was last time, that this becomes an opportunity to finally get the American people to connect the dots. It's not just about gas. It's about the war. It's not just about the war. It's about Hegseth and Trump. It's not just, We have to take this moment and don't just talk about the affordability crisis. We need to make people understand the drivers of it. Otherwise, we keep bouncing back and forth and back and forth, and we never get to what you talked about, the real perils of climate change, of energy issues, and threats to the environment. I just feel like it's too easy to talk about gas, but use gas as a vehicle. Do we have the capacity to do that, Mel?
1: I don't think we do, because what we've seen is a breakdown in all of the institutions of diplomacy and consultation and arms control and disarmament that are necessary, that were built up very carefully by Democratic and Republican administrations, including Ronald Reagan, including Richard Nixon, including even George H.W. Bush. George Bush and George Bush Jr. knew when you go to war, you don't go to war with Israel. You pay them to stay out of the war. Only Trump was ignorant enough to line himself up with Benjamin Netanyahu and his phony threats about Iran and what Iran really stood for, because Netanyahu was facing a very serious domestic situation that involved a possible jail sentence because of the charges against him for fraud and for bribery. And meanwhile, Rubio has broken down all of the institutions of diplomacy. The State Department really doesn't exist as such. You have two real estate billionaires, Witkoff and Kushner, running around the world, appearing to negotiate diplomatic agreements when they're really negotiating economic arrangements.
0: Of course.
1: Economic arrangements with the sheikhs of the Persian Gulf, economic arrangements now with Putin over Lukoil, building an international combine that will have access to Russian oil that may give Putin a way out of the Ukraine war, because he could argue that now he's got the United States on his side and he can stop this brutal war that is genocidal to me in its content, because he's going after all the cultural and religious and political institutions of the Ukrainian nation. And we ignore all that. And again, because of the price of oil. Whether that serves to influence this election remains to be seen, because meanwhile, Trump has taken every advantage of every opportunity, every weakened guardrail, to weaken the possibility of a free and fair election. There's going to be great intimidation in November. There's going to be the possibility of the National Guard on the streets. There's going to be the possibility of ICE, which is sort of our own SS at home, on the streets. There's going to be the possibility of the U.S. military, despite the Posse Comitatus Act of the 1870s, which prevents American troops being used at times of elections, being on the streets. So how many people are actually going to come out to vote? And what's going to happen to mail ballots when you already see signs that ballots are being seized in various states that have already begun to vote? So this is an alarming time. I'm just not convinced that the American people realize how disorderly this situation is. They've never accepted the disorderly mind, which is still in meltdown in terms of Donald Trump. And the conditions for rebuilding American society are going to be very difficult, because the institutional memory has been compromised at places like the Environmental Protection Agency, the Consumer Financial Protection Bureau, and most importantly, the Department of Health and Human Services, where I think you have a maniac like Robert Kennedy on a campaign to compromise our vaccines, compromise our medical research, compromise our health standing in the international community. And you now have an international community that's convinced that the United States has gone off the rails. We are no longer looked at as a reliable international partner. And this is something that should be taken very seriously.
0: So you've been talking about the election and all the fears that you have about this election. But I keep going back to Hungary and what happened with the election in Hungary. And I keep thinking that, look what happened. They too had a lot of fear. They too understood that the election could be rigged. They also understood what would be the impediment for them to exercise the franchise. But they did, Mel. They did in huge numbers, in numbers that were shocking. And I think that all the things that you are saying, that has made me, I'll crawl over broken glass to vote. Okay? You could have a gun to my head and I'd still walk in and vote. And I think now the people that are so aware of the threat, that are so aware of the challenges, that are so aware of how we've been compromised and destroyed and corrupted, it's on this side, not on the other side. The other side has every reason not to show up. They have every reason to sort of walk away. They don't believe in the government institutions anyway. I mean, Donald Trump may be going to Nebraska or to wherever he's going to say, no, think of me as on the ballot. I'm not sure that's going to be helpful. But I see that this is a moment. This is a moment of passion, and the passion isn't on their side. The passion is on our side. And if that's the case, then all the threats you talk about, I know. I go there with eyes wide open. And I think we need to talk about the threats over and over again, not to convince people not to vote, but to make them look at places like Minneapolis and understand that that's what courage looks like. That's what democracy in action looks like. I want to change the framework and the conversation to elevate what's right and not to just run away from what I fear.
1: Well, my concern about Hungary is that Hungary, to prepare for the election, were on the streets just about on a daily basis. The rallies got bigger and bigger. Yeah. There were massive turnouts in Hungary. Yeah. What we're seeing in the United States, and I'm not gainsaying the value of this, but the No Kings demonstrations occur every 6 months, and we're still waiting for a bigger turnout each time around, and now we're talking about another rally on October the 17th, and hopefully it'll be bigger the last one. But to me, I don't see any staying power in the American democracy to fight what Trump is doing on a regular basis. And now you have a Republican Party that's sworn fealty to Donald Trump that is now allowing the other branch of government, which is the first articles of the Constitution, which means to me the Founding Fathers felt the Congress was more important over the long run to American security and American sovereignty than the executive office, than the presidency itself, and was going to control the presidency, control war, control the budget, control how we think about our international security. And I'm not seeing enough concern about this. I just hope and pray that you're right and I'm wrong.
0: I hope so too. I know. I hear you.
1: The evidentiary basis is just not there yet.
0: So before I let you go, I only have 2 minutes left. I keep thinking about the crash of a Fly Dubai flight to Israel and about the co-pilot. And there was so much evidence about who he was. And supposedly, the Israelis like check everything. They don't leave a page unturned. They check every record. And for some reason, this story about what they were trying to do, and he was trying to basically destroy the flight. Why does it remind me of October 7th? It almost feels like it's like they know, but they want to sort of manipulate the facts and the result because it benefits another agenda. And every time I learned more and more about the Fly Dubai flight to Israel, the more I kept going back to October 7th and what Benjamin Netanyahu knew. All right. And I just feel like there's something going on there. And once again, we are being manipulated to sort of create this idea of sympathy when in fact there's another objective here. Am I crazy?
1: Netanyahu's objective is to convince the Israeli public that the entire international community is opposed to Israel.
0: Yes, yes.
1: So when he stands up at the United Nations and gives a speech and most of the delegates walk out, this is very reassuring to Netanyahu. He is a narcissist, just as Donald Trump is a narcissist. And this kind of attention to Netanyahu, which he gets because he speaks very fluent English, and this counts for a lot among the American people. But what I take some solace from is the votes maybe among the Democratic Party, where they realize just turning over weaponry to Israel is not the answer.
0: Exactly.
1: And certainly not turning over 1,000 bombs that can be used in a genocidal context is not the answer.
0: And I hope you're right. Mel Goodman is a senior fellow with the Center for International Policy, a professor of government at Johns Hopkins. He is the national security columnist for counterpunch.org. If you want to read more of his stuff, definitely check every other day at counterpunch.org. Thanks, Mel, for joining us.
1: Thank you, Arnie. It's always a pleasure to be with you.
0: It's always a sad pleasure, but thank you.
1: As grim as it is.
0: I know.
1: All right, everyone. Need to be said.
0: I know. And thank you for saying them. This, everyone, is the Tuesday edition of The Attitude. Stick around, folks. We'll be right back.
2: Arnie Arneson's The Attitude is supported with a sustaining contribution from 1199 SEIU, the largest union of healthcare workers in the nation. For nearly a century, 1199 members have been at the forefront in the fight for workers' rights, racial justice, and quality care for all. And the United Steelworkers Local 4-200 represents nurses at Robert Wood Johnson University Hospital in New Brunswick, New Jersey. They are proud to support Arnie Arneson's The Attitude and the Pacifica Radio Network. They know safer staffing saves lives, and they went on strike to get it. As the parent union says, it hasn't been always easy, but nothing worth doing is. In fact, the hottest fires forge the hardest steel. We are also grateful for a sustaining contribution from 32BJ SEIU, America's largest building service union, representing more than 175,000 workers in 11 states and Washington, D.C. Organizing is 32BJ's lifeblood. Its strength comes from growing the collective. Its members say, when we fight, we win.
3: The rich are getting richer, the poor are getting poorer, and everyone in between is getting niggled and dimed to death. The only way workers can get a fair shake in this world is by standing together in a union. 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A union that won't back down. A union that will take on the bosses, the corporate elites, and their lackeys. I'm John Samuelson, International President of the Transport Workers Union. That's what I believe. That's what we believe. Join us. Join the TWU, America's Fight Back Union.
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0: Welcome back to part two of the Tuesday edition of The Attitude with Arnie Arneson. And producers Dave Scott and Stephanie Collins, you know the drill, continuing to record on actually kind of a lovely Monday morning. I read this to you last week. I'm going to read it again because to a large extent, it will explain why, as I was writing it, I was thinking of my next guest. And this is what I wrote. On October 1st, I turned 73 years old. That was the day I was born. My father chose Maimonides Hospital, a Jewish hospital in Brooklyn, because although my mother was Catholic, he wanted to make sure that if there were any complications in the delivery, that they would respect his decision to pick my mother over me, something that would never have happened in a Catholic hospital. As he reminded me years later, I knew and loved your mother, and we had never met. Well, after 30 hours of difficult labor, I arrived. My head came to a point, was black and blue. My poor Norwegian grandmother was heard screaming in the hallway. Oh my God, she's retarded. She's retarded. The doctor assured her I was not, but that the delivery was a bitch. Today, I look back on my life. It's been a lot like my delivery. Challenging, always pushing, arriving far from perfect, but I survived. And as I was writing this, in the back of my head, I was thinking of Amy Littlefield. And we've been talking to Amy for a number of years. She's the nation's abortion access correspondent. She's a journalist who focuses on reproductive rights, healthcare, and religion. Her latest book is Killers of Roe, My Investigation into the Mysterious Death of Abortion Rights. And Amy, as I was thinking of my dad and his decision to do that, and I've told my audience this, my father was an only child. My grandmother had a back alley abortion. Why? Because her first pregnancy with my dad was so difficult, the doctor said, you can never get pregnant again, you will die. And she got pregnant again. They didn't have birth control. And she had to make a decision, all right? And that decision was she needed to be a mother to my father. And so she had a back alley abortion, had to get rid of the fetus herself. It was, I mean, the story, she told me the story, okay? So my father knew the story too, which is maybe another reason why he made that decision about my mom at East Hospital. But you know why I tell you that story? Because a year and a half after the passage of Roe v. Wade, I am turning 21 years old, and I'm at an abortion clinic in Minneapolis, Minnesota, with my friend who's getting an abortion. And I am writing my Norwegian grandmother a letter telling her how grateful I was to be in a country where I knew that we could do this legally, where I didn't have to worry about someone finding out. I didn't have to worry about the cops, that we could exercise women's health in a way that made sense. That was my 21st birthday, and I was writing to her. And look where we are today with the overturning of Roe. Look where we are with state after state that sort of pushed the issue, especially the state of Texas. And all of a sudden now, where we've always could talk about abortion with an arm's length conversation because it wasn't about us. It was about, all of a sudden now, in a lot of ways, there's actually an upside to overturning Roe. And that is we are suddenly realizing it is women's health. It isn't just about some 15-year-old who gets pregnant. It's about the fact that, you know, women miscarry and they lose their lives because they're afraid to be touched. Doctor, I mean, and the conversations now are much more fulsome and honest, and all of a sudden we're talking about it, but I think in a very different way, in a way that suddenly realizes this is a right we need, not a right that should be stripped away. You write an article at The Nation. It's entitled "The Fissures and Fractures Behind the Right's Pink Facade." After Roe was overturned, some young women are turning more hardline on abortion. Ah, but others are fleeing conservatism altogether. Welcome to the program. In a way, this is a hopeful story for me to recognize that just what I said, we're suddenly realizing what this meant. And as a result, women are beginning to realize that they were the target. They were not being protected. They were the target.
5: Yeah.
0: Anyway, welcome to the program, Amy.
5: Happy birthday, Arnie.
0: Oh, yeah.
5: It's great to be with you. My daughter was born 1 year ago, September 30th. And so I was resonating with your description of life as childbirth, as pushing hard and challenging. And and, you know, as you were talking, I'm so glad that you brought up Catholic hospitals. This was my beat, actually, before the Dobbs decision that overturned Roe v. Wade. I covered Catholic hospitals as my beat at Rewire. It was a very small, specific beat. But there was always lots to write about, because no one realizes, unless they've studied the issue, 1 in 6 acute care beds in hospitals nationwide are in a Catholic facility. In some states, it's close to half of the hospital beds are in a facility where Catholic bishops write the rules about what kind of health care you can get. And so a lot of people don't understand when they show up at a hospital that the Catholic bishops are writing the rules. And of course, when the bishops write the rules, it means no abortion care, no sterilization procedures. A lot of these hospitals have to find workarounds if they even want to offer contraception. And so I was also thinking about the story of Amanda Zarosky, who was a young woman in Texas and lead plaintiff in a lawsuit against the state over their anti-abortion laws. Right. She's denied abortion care when she's 18 weeks pregnant. She has a preterm premature rupture of membranes. Her water breaks early. She goes to a Catholic hospital in Austin, Texas, and she's denied an abortion. Why? Because her doctors can still detect a heartbeat, a fetal cardiac activity. And you know, she gets so sick that her family's flying in to say goodbye to her in the ICU because they think she's going to die. And ultimately, her fertility does end up being compromised, and she has to use in vitro for her desperately wanted, you know, attempts to start a family. And so what I think about in her case is that it's a collision of abortion restrictions that existed before the Dobbs decision with restrictions that came after the Dobbs decision, because she went to a Catholic hospital in Austin. And even before the Dobbs decision, a Catholic hospital would have probably made Amanda Zarosky wait until she got catastrophically ill before they would have terminated her pregnancy. However, you know, when I talked to her lawyer about this, it was like there was a non-Catholic hospital right across the street. And so the difference before the Dobbs decision, if Amanda Zarosky had gone into that hospital and been able to, you know, and had been turned away from the Catholic hospital, not able to get timely abortion care, she would have been able to go to the non-Catholic hospital across the street. And this time around, she went to the Catholic hospital, and Texas bans abortion outright. And so it's not just the Catholic restrictions. There's all these layers of extremely strict state laws that are going to send her doctor to prison, you know, for helping her. And so she can't go to the hospital across the street. And so I just think it's so emblematic of, it's not like people were walking into any hospital and getting an abortion, you know, before the Dobbs decision, right? We're talking about layers upon layers upon layers of restrictions that have existed in this country for decades. And so Dobbs is just one, you know, very dramatic, of course, but one link in that chain.
0: You talk about attending this conference in San Antonio. And, you know, it's Erica Kirk. You know, it's Charlie Kirk's wife. And what you first point out, I think, which is interesting, is that the number of people in attendance is significantly less. Okay? So there's less passion or there's less enthusiasm. Not that the room isn't less enthusiastic, but the numbers tell an incredible story. All right? And while you say that there appears to be a greater hard line in that group, but the group is so much smaller. Mm-hmm. Right? And that's the story. It's not that there aren't, you know, Republicans left. It's that they're so much smaller and they're so much more extreme. The concern I have is that while that must mean that there are some women that are walking away from the movement,
5: yes,
0: but they're not just walking away from Erica Kirk. They're not just walking away from abortion. They're actually walking away from conservatism because they're suddenly realizing that that's the essence of the poison. Mm-hmm. You know, that they may have used abortion to convince them that they were really there to protect them. But in reality, conservatism doesn't want to protect them. It wants to hold them down. It wants them to get their MRS as opposed to be able to sort of, you know,
5: right,
0: be successful. And but that it had to take this in order for them to become aware. Look at what we have to do in order for us to open our eyes and see what the result is. That's the part that's so scary to me, is that why did you and I, Amy, see it from the very beginning? And yet it took this level of loss, of sacrifice, of target, to suddenly begin to realize that, you know what? They don't want to protect me. They want to actually, in a lot of ways, see me as chattel and use me.
5: Yeah. You know, and one of the themes I write about in my book, Killers of Roe, Arnie, is how we are products to a large degree of our environments, right? Those of us who actually break with the families and the values and the politics and the religions we may or may not have been raised in, it's rare, right, to take a hard right or a hard left turn. And so I'm always fascinated by what makes people make those decisions. And it cuts both ways, too, because the young women who I met at this Turning Point USA Women's Leadership Summit over the summer, they, whether they liked it or not, they had been raised in the world that feminism created, right? They did not know the 1960s world, the 1950s world, before second wave feminism came along, right? And so it turns out to be kind of hard to convince mass numbers of those women to give up the rights that they've taken for granted, even if they don't know the history of how those rights have, you know, relatively recently been won. And the Dobbs decision, of course, shows that the rights can be taken away at any time. Now, what's so interesting, as you point out, I talked to some women in this space who were sympathizing with the so-called abortion abolitionists, right? They were saying people who have abortions should go to jail, maybe even get the death penalty, right? And then I talked to other folks who had much more middle-of-the-road views on this issue. And so I think you're right that the Overton window in the conservative world in particular has moved so far to the right. And that has meant that the people who have stayed, the women who have stayed, tend to have more extreme views. And yet, we are seeing this sort of exodus of people from conservative politics.
6: So I'm glad they have more extreme views. I'm glad they do. Because you know what? Because as they're talking to, you know, a friend who got pregnant. I mean, the problem is you want her to get the death penalty. You're now not just talking about abortion. You are now talking about a level of accusation and a level of threat that is so over the top. I mean, it's not that women don't know each other. It's not that we don't have the conversations. It's me going with my roommate to get an abortion. It wasn't some abstract person. It was someone I lived with. Okay. You know, and so the more extreme they get, the more you have to confront, but you're talking about my friend being killed. You know, why? Because she was raped. Think about it. They don't want an exception for rape, you know, and I keep thinking about what's going on now, right now with Cornell, with the gang rape. I mean, we have to connect the dots between what happened in Cornell with what's going on with abortion to what's going on with the Epstein files. What's the connective tissue here? We are expendable. We are used and thrown away. Nobody wants to protect our lives, but they want to use our lives as a weapon. As a weapon in a movement, but also as a weapon against us. I mean, these stories need to be, they need to be wedded together, Amy. We keep constantly putting them in separate silos. They are not.
5: Yes.
6: They're part of the same mosaic.
5: I'm so glad you brought up Cornell and that you brought up, you know, the issue of rape. And, you know, this has resonated so strongly with me because I was an organizer against campus sexual assault. You know, when I was in college, I graduated in 2009 and, you know, we started a support group for survivors and we were demanding resources and demanding an end to impunity for students who, you know, would go right back into the classroom after sexually assaulting their peers. And we actually recreated a photo, you know, from years earlier to show how little had changed. And so it's just gutting for me to hear the story, because it feels like each generation of students is shouting about this.
6: But I want to bring the Cornell, I want to bring the gang, the
5: yes,
6: huge
5: yes,
6: gang,
5: let's talk about
6: to these
5: it.
6: Women, to these women at Turning Point.
5: Yes.
6: And you're going to say, so she gets pregnant because seven, and we don't even know which one, okay? Because seven of them, or maybe more, were doing things with her. So she doesn't even know who did the penetration, all right? And she may not have been on the pill, and she might have gotten pregnant. And you want her, if she gets an abortion, to be murdered? After what they did was they basically emotionally murdered her. That's what that was. That was a psychological, I can't even imagine it, but I keep thinking about the fact that how we are protecting all the people that have raped children in the Epstein files. What we're doing here, it is about this elite immunity, or as Stephanie keeps telling me, it's about male immunity. And I don't want to be accusatory of all men, but I'm so tired of the double standard.
5: Yes. And, you know, Arnie, I want to connect this to a big investigation that I just put out with Mother Jones on Kristen Hawkins, who is the president of Students for Life. And when I first started covering abortion rights a decade ago, Kristen is someone who I would have seen as this off-the-wall fringe extreme figure. Among other things, she does not believe in abortion in cases of rape or incest. Right. Okay. And so she is one of the people in the movement who will say the quiet part out loud, who will say, when we talk about banning abortion, we mean for everyone, including survivors of sexual assault. And I followed her around as she's touring the country, and I actually saw her speak on the campus of Texas Tech in Lubbock, Texas. And the scene that I want to tell you about, because it relates to what we've been talking about, and I have not been able to get it out of my head since I witnessed it, is a scene where a young woman, a student at Texas Tech, came forward to the microphone. Now, Kristen sets up these campus debate me formats like Charlie Kirk used to do, right? Where she has a microphone and she's standing there she's got, you know, she's 41 years old. She's got all the wisdom of all of her years of activism, all of her talking points right there. And these unwitting students come forward and try to change her mind, right? So this student comes forward. She's very nervous. She's knitting her hands together. She told me later her hands were shaking. You know, she's speaking in front of this crowd of people, and she tells a story she had never told in public before. She says, I was raped 3 times and I became pregnant when I was 9 years old. You think that I should be a mother right now?
6: Oh my God.
5: And Kristen Hawkins looks this young woman in the eye and starts to debate her and starts to bring her, you know, ideological talking points and tells her, in fact, yes, and says to her, you are a mother right now because you had a child within you. This is what we're talking about.
6: And what's the reaction of the audience? I can't even hear this without wanting to like punch a wall.
5: I know.
6: I'm just kind of because and there's a piece of me that is grateful when you hear that story, and then I did not get to hear what Kristen said, but I would want to be in the audience because I would be beyond outraged. I'm kind of curious. I don't want to know about the dialogue. I want to know about the audience.
5: Yeah. Yeah. And what's so amazing, Arnie, is we were filming. The Mother Jones film crew was there. And so we filmed. We made a documentary about Kristen Hawkins. And I hope people will go to the Mother Jones website and go to YouTube and watch this 20-minute documentary we made about Kristen, because you can see the crowd reacting. You can see a young woman in the crowd and her jaw drop and her have that reaction that you just had. And then eventually she walks away, right? And you can see the crowd be, you know, just respond to this. Really? Are you kidding me? And she's not. This is who she is. And what's so terrifying, what I need people to understand, and if you go to the Mother Jones website and read my profile, I get into this. That woman, Kristen Hawkins, who I saw is this extreme figure, right? I mean, she used to get laughed out of the room, right? This is the woman who came up with the idea that the EPA should be going after wastewater because we're drinking other people's abortions and we're drinking abortion pills, right? I mean, people within her own movement were like, you're nuts.
6: Yeah.
5: She is now the center. Why? Because she's become the main target of these misogynist men who think that women who have abortions should have the death penalty. They are coming after her because she's a woman. They don't think she should have a job leading the movement. And there are fireworks happening between this extreme wing.
6: So they're not. Wait. So you're telling me that the men are offended by her because
5: she's not extreme enough, Arnie, because the woman who thinks fourth graders should give birth to their rapist children is not extreme enough for them. Because she doesn't want to give them the death penalty. This is where we are with the anti-abortion movement today. And I have to tell you, these so-called abortion abolitionists who want to kill people who have abortions, they used to be this fringe group, right? They used to be on the literal periphery of every anti-abortion protest I covered. Now, I went to go when I was writing this Kristen Hawkins profile, and please, I hope people will read it.
6: The title of the piece, Kristen Hawkins Helped Kill Roe. Now she's fighting to control the movement she created. It dropped at Mother Jones a day ago. Please, please, please, listen to this interview,
5: yes.
6: Read it, but then go see the 20-minute video. You can't separate one from the other.
5: And some of these men, Arnie, because I had a line in my piece that said this small fringe group of abolitionists, some of these men have larger followings than Kristen, right, who is one of the most influential anti-abortion leaders out there. And so her trajectory moving from the extreme to the mainstream with ideas like, yes, that 9-year-old rape victim is a mother and should have kept that child. This is chilling, and this is where we are today, and I need people to understand just how far to the right this movement has shifted. And by the way, the EPA is seriously looking into this issue, right? This is now being entertained by the federal government, this crazy idea. And so,
6: looking into wastewater? You mean looking
5: into
6: wastewater?
5: Yes, yes. I mean that the EPA has said it's going to test wastewater for abortion pills.
6: So there's a comment. Students for Life of America. So are they part of this? Are they a subset of this? I mean, I'm just trying to figure out how the anti-abortion movement can listen to her and justify what she is looking as a result. Because now, you know, they claim that they care about life. But as you point out, the extremists want two to die. Okay, I mean, they claim that the aborted fetus is life. Now they want a twofer. All right, this is what they want. This is their revenge. And we're talking about the revenge of a 9-year-old. All right, can you imagine? I don't know how they can claim students for life when this is what they embrace.
5: Students for life. And Arnie, this is another reason why I wanted to profile Kristen. There are an estimated, the group estimates they have 1,700 student groups from, you know, homeschools to huge college campuses. I cannot think of a parallel on the pro-abortion rights side. Can you? Where you would have 1,700 student groups across the country. The degree to which they have managed to mobilize students, as much as I don't like to admit it because, you know, I detest a lot of what they're doing, it's really, really serious. And so we need to be aware of what these folks are doing.
6: So why aren't there 1,700 groups on the other side? Why? I don't get it. I everything about your life is vulnerable. Every aspect of your life, whether you choose to have an abortion because you don't want to have this child at this moment, or whether you're miscarrying, or whether you were raped at Cornell, or whatever, why hasn't that created a movement? What are we sitting on? What are our laurels? What are our expectations? Why are these women so activated and motivated? Is there something else going on, too, with this anti-abortion group? How much billionaire money is also supporting
5: well,
6: this.
5: Well, do you know the name Leonard the Leo Arnie?
6: Well, I do.
5: Ultimate billionaire.
6: His money
5: is supporting it.
6: And so, again, I think people need to understand that. This doesn't just happen because these women are anti-abortion.
5: Right.
6: This
5: right.
6: happens because they're being fertilized by the cash of billionaires who are, once again, using these women against

0: connected stories. Connect them now and then fight for what you know is right. And whatever these women are doing on the other side, I expect to see you show up with 1,800 organizations on college campuses around the country. Thank you so much for doing this, Amy. It's always an interesting conversation, but one that's actually very frightening. Amy Littlefield is the nation's abortion access correspondent and a journalist who focuses on reproductive rights, healthcare, and religion. Her latest book, which you now know you must read, Killers of Roe, My Investigation into the Mysterious Death of Abortion Rights. Thank you so much for joining me.
1: Thank you, Arnie. It's always a pleasure, and happy birthday to you.
0: Yeah, thank you so much. All right, everyone. This is the Tuesday edition of The Attitude. We will schmooze tomorrow, everyone. Ciao.

0: 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Written and performed by Jacob Ming Trent, the play tells the story of an urban kid who almost lost his life and the urban poets who saved him. 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
1: From across the nation and around the world, for Pacifica Headlines, I'm Jesse Lent.
2: Pacific threat that led you to pull those bombers back from the UK?
3: Yeah, I think we can say that. I mean, they didn't fly out by accident. But there were some threats, and rather than tempting the enemy, we'll capture the enemy and beat the enemy, but why should we leave him there? So we moved him around a little bit, not very far.
1: President Donald Trump answers a reporter's question on the White House lawn yesterday about why the U.S. abruptly withdrew all 12 B-1 Air Force bombers from the RAF Fairford Air Base in southern England over the weekend, footage courtesy of Reuters. According to the New York Times, the decision was based on new information that commanders received about a potential drone attack ordered by Iran's Islamic Revolutionary Guard Corps. Unnamed U.S. and British officials told the paper that the suspected attack was part of a complex, multi-pronged Iranian plot to strike aircraft and kill some of the several hundred American personnel reportedly stationed at the base. RAF Fairford is a UK-owned airfield operated by the U.S. military, where American aircraft have been departing for conflict zones in the Persian Gulf for decades, according to the AP. Several of the officials told the Times they believed that the plot was loosely modeled on an attack Ukrainian forces launched against Russia last year when they smuggled drones deep behind enemy lines and launched them from semi-trucks. The attack reportedly destroyed or damaged at least a dozen aircraft, including some of Russia's nuclear-capable strategic bombers on runways in Siberia and the country's far north region. Secretary of State Marco Rubio said the U.S. government is monitoring the situation in Russia after a laboratory worker at a plague research institute in Siberia fell ill and died in undisclosed circumstances, prompting authorities to quarantine dozens of people and send the head of Russia's health watchdog to fly to the country's Irkutsk region. Footage courtesy of CBS News.
4: It seems that there was a worker at the lab that was infected, and there's concern that could have spread, at least internally. So you've seen them do quarantines, events of that nature. There's very limited travel between the U.S. and Russia, obviously. But like anything else, something like that gets out, it could quickly spread. So we're watching and monitoring it closely. I don't think it's cause for alarm, but it is cause for focus.
1: Yemeni government forces say they have seized several strategic positions near the Bab el-Mandeb Strait from the Iran-aligned Houthis as fighting intensifies along the country's western coast. In response, the Houthis, an armed group who refer to themselves by the Arabic name Ansarullah, or Supporters of God, have

0: claimed attacks on airports, oil infrastructure, and military sites in Saudi Arabia, according to Al Jazeera. Rashad Al-Alimi, chairman of Yemen's Presidential Leadership Council, says the government's new operation, Dawn of Yemen, announced on Sunday, aims to retake all remaining Houthi-held territory, including the capital city of Sana'a, which the group has controlled since 2014, when Yemen's civil war first started. Thousands of students and faculty took to Cornell University's Ithaca, New York campus yesterday in a demonstration sparked by the case of a former student known as Jane Doe, who asserts in a recent lawsuit that she was given drugs and raped at a Chi Phi fraternity house in 2024 by seven of its members. The demonstration took place after some students had smashed a glass door at the entrance of Day Hall, the building that houses the president's office, and painted messages on the facade at approximately 3 a.m. Monday morning, independently financed student paper The Cornell Daily Sun reports. The messages, written in red paint on the two walls surrounding the doors, reportedly read, "Smash the patriarchy," and "At Cornell, rapists are protected, protesters are expelled." Cornell Student Assembly Representative Maisha Kazi told NBC News from the protest that the school needs to make major changes and that students are ready to tell administrators what those changes should be.
1: Cornell is known right now for being a big part of this problem, right? But my favorite thing about Cornell students is their insistence on being part of the solution.
0: And California scientist Dr. Carl Dieseroth, a professor at Stanford University, has won the Nobel Prize for Medicine for helping to open a new field of brain science called optogenetics, along with two German researchers. Optogenetics is a field that combines light with genes to switch on and off neurons in living brains. Those are the latest Pacifica headlines. For the Pacifica Network, I'm Jesse Lent.
2: All right, in the previous program was The Attitude with Arnie Arneson, heard weekdays at 1 p.m. here on WBAI New York at 99.5 FM and WBAI.org online. 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

0: Welcome. This is Dr. Michio Kaku, Professor of Theoretical Physics at the City College and the Graduate Center of the City University of New York, and this is Exploration. Every week on Exploration, we discuss the fascinating world of science and its impact on society. And today, leading off, we're going to have two very special guests lined up for you this hour. You know, on Exploration, we try to line up the scientific movers and shakers, the most important people who set the agenda for their respective disciplines. So the first special guest is Dr. Robert Lanza. He's one of the foremost experts in biotechnology. Now, some people think that the 20th century was the century of physics, with the coming of the laser, transistor, GPS, space program, with the coming of the internet, x-ray machines, MRI machines. That was the 20th century. But some people think that the 21st century could be dominated by biotechnology, that is, the ability to clone organisms, the ability to grow new organs of the body as they wear out and perhaps even extend the human lifespan, and also perhaps even tinker with our genes. So with it are the promises and perils of science, because science is a double-edged sword. One side of the sword can cut against ignorance and disease, but the other side of the sword could also cut against people. And our second special guest is also one of the leaders in his field. He's Lester Brown, environmentalist, founder of the World Watch Institute and the Earth Policy Institute. If you were to make a short list of the world's leading environmentalists who are setting the agenda for the environmental movement, on everyone's short list would be Lester Brown, perhaps one of the most prominent environmentalists on the planet Earth. Presidents, prime ministers, heads of governments, they all consult with the World Watch Institute, which is a clearinghouse for information about the environment. And of course, its founder is Lester Brown. So today we're going to talk about Plan B. What does it mean if the nations of the Earth do nothing? What does it mean to the Earth, to our food, to the environment, to the population? And what can we do about it? What are efforts that the average citizen can take to perhaps reverse the degradation of the world? And so, as I said before, on Exploration, we try to bring you the people who are setting the agenda. And once again, one person who's setting the agenda for biotechnology is Dr. Lanza, and he'll be talking to us today about cloning, about the new advances in gene therapy, and the ability to literally manipulate life itself. And then in the second half of Exploration, we're going to bring on Lester Brown, who'll talk about the good and the bad affecting the environment of the planet Earth. Listen carefully, because these two individuals are going to be talking about your future, your life, and the way you view society and science.
1: Well, as a young boy, I was rarely allowed outside the house, so I was on my own, and I went to the ponds to catch snapping turtles and would climb trees to catch screech owls and flying squirrels. And so I'd go on these long trips trying to figure out the universe. And even at that age, I was in awe at the world. But unfortunately, my parents and none of my sisters had finished high school, so I, too, was placed in this slow class with the kids that used to throw the spitball. So I came up with this
2: plan. I know that.
1: Yeah. So I came up with this plan to prove myself. And actually, at that time, Watson and Crick had just cracked the genetic code just a few years earlier. So I decided to carry out what amounts to genetic engineering.
2: As a kid?
1: Yes. I was actually a teenager. I was around 14. And I had actually seen a black squirrel, and so I wanted to see whether I could make it albino or vice versa. And so I went to my biology teacher, and he told me that it was impossible, and everyone laughed at me. But I was determined to prove him wrong, so I went into my basement, and I figured out actually how to alter the genetic makeup of a white chicken to make them black by transferring genes from the pigmented chicken. And my mother thought I was just trying to hatch chicken eggs. So I decided, you know, to really prove this, I really needed to work with someone who understood that stuff. So, you know, to me, the greatest place on the planet was Harvard Medical School. So I saved up my nickels and dimes and took the buses and trolleys into Boston. And it actually took me half a day to get there. I didn't even know where I was going. So I tried to go in through the front door, and the guard didn't let me. It was sort of like Dorothy in The Wizard of Oz, you know, when the palace guard said, go away. But rather than leaving, I went around the back and I waited by the Dipsy dumpster, and I saw this little short, bald guy walking up with khaki pants and a bunch of keys. And I thought, oh, guess the janitor. So he opens the door, and I just sort of slip in. And a little way down the corridor, he says, well, can I help you, sir? And I said, no, I'm looking for a Harvard doctor. Now, what I didn't know was that was Steven Kuffler, chairman of the neurobiology department. He had just been nominated for the Nobel Prize.
2: Is that right?
1: Yeah, so I thought that he was just the janitor, and so I told him that I was friends with the janitor down the street from me, and that I worked in the cafeteria. And so he asked me why I was there, and I said I was trying to, alter the genetic makeup of a white chicken, and then I went on, explaining about DNA, thinking, he doesn't have a clue. And then he actually said, well, I know someone that can help you. And he brought me upstairs, past all the spaghetti wire and all to Josh Sains, who now runs actually the Brain Center at Harvard. And he was just a grad student at the time. So after talking with Josh all day, they invited me back to repeat those experiments. And the work was ultimately published in Nature in 1974. And every now and then I would go back and the janitor would show up. And I was always so excited to see him. And it wasn't until later that I realized who he was. So that was actually how I got into the hard science.
2: And where did you get the equipment for your high school project interfering with the genes of living organisms? Where did you get your equipment?
1: Well, it was really very challenging. You have to remember I was just a little boy, very short. I didn't look very old. And, I'd be trying to get syringes, so I'd be at the hospitals trying to convince the doctors to give me syringes. And then I would go to another hospital and convince them to give me penicillin. And there was actually a gentleman who actually worked at one of the state labs who had a centrifuge in his cellar. So I put these all together and managed over a period of time to figure out how to do it in a very crude way.
2: So you created your own biotech laboratory in your basement?
1: Yeah, right next to the furnace. My mother actually had no idea I was doing it.
2: Amazing. When I was a kid, I built an atom smasher in my garage.
1: You're kidding.
2: Yeah, I had to go to Westinghouse.
1: So you understand.
2: Yeah, I went to Westinghouse to get 400 pounds of transformer steel and 22 miles of copper wire.
1: Wow.
2: To build a 2.3 million electron volt betatron in the garage.
1: Jeez.
2: And you, as a kid, was out there meddling with the genes of living organisms.
1: Yeah. I mean, it was a fun time.
2: Okay. Well, moving on now. Let's talk about cloning. We've heard so much about cloning in the media. Arnold Schwarzenegger even had a movie where he met his clone, and the whole movie was based on criminal clones.
1: Mm-hmm.
2: Well, what is a clone, and how far are we in terms of being able to clone animals, primates, and maybe even humans?
1: Well, cloning is conceptually very simple. You basically take the cell from the animal you want to clone and put it next to an empty egg that has had all of its DNA removed. And then you send an electrical charge through the two cells, and they fuse. So when the cells fuse, the DNA from the cell you want to clone is dumped into the empty egg. And another approach is just to inject the DNA directly into the empty egg. The next step is to use chemicals then to fool that egg into thinking it's been fertilized. And so then this cell starts to divide, and you end up with an embryo that can then be placed in a surrogate mother. And then if everything goes well, you can end up with a genetically identical copy of the animal you want to clone. And, of course, we've cloned at this point many dozens of species. We've cloned endangered species, glow-in-the-dark mice, whole herds of cows. In fact, there have been many farm animals, goats, pigs, cows, and even pets such as cats and dogs.
2: Now, we had a chance to interview Ian Wilmut, the Scottish scientist who actually cloned Dolly. Explain to us exactly what he did. What was Dolly, and was Dolly premature age? There was some controversy about that.
1: Well, yes. Ian Wilmut was the first to actually clone a mammal from an adult cell. And so he actually took a cell and went through the methodology I just described, and then that DNA was placed into an empty egg from another sheep. And when Dolly was born, everyone thought, because of the length of the telomeres, and these are the ends of the chromosomes that determine how many times a cell can divide, we all thought that cloning basically, Dolly was basically an older sheep, in disguise. And so what we actually did is published a paper in 2000 that actually showed actually that wasn't the case, that you can actually start out with an old senescent cell that's decrepit, and the cloning procedure actually restores that cell to a youthful state and allows it once again to start dividing into an entire organism. So it actually turns out in the end, using not only just sheep, but also cows and mice, it's been shown repeatedly now that, in fact, cloning is like a little time machine. You can actually rejuvenate that DNA and actually end up with youthful cells.
2: So in other words, you are literally turning back the biological clock, resetting it back to zero when this clone is born.
1: Absolutely. In fact, in some of the experiments we did, we actually were able to turn it back even more so that the cells actually had twice the lifespan that they normally should. So, again, the process is very irregular, so there's a possibility that, you know, that they may actually live shorter or longer, and a lot of that depends on many factors.
2: So, in other words, the cloned animal, in some sense, may actually be an improved version of the original animal with longer telomeres?
1: Well, certainly at the cellular level, we know that that is the case. Now, you know, obviously aging is very complex. There are other environmental factors that go into it. But certainly at the cellular level, we know that in some of these experiments, we actually have cells that live quite extensively longer.
2: Okay. Now, what kinds of animals have been cloned? I understand that pets have been cloned.
1: Mm-hmm.
2: And I even went to Dallas, Texas with a film crew from BBC Television, where we went to a ranch where we saw clones of clones of clones.
1: Mm-hmm.
2: And one series of animals, we had like eight animal calves all lined up in a line. They were all identical twins. So what kinds of animals have been cloned?
1: Well, you know, the list is quite extensive, you know, starting from mice, rats, and rabbits, again, all of the various farm animals, goats, pigs, horses. In fact, we created an entire herd of cows that actually was making human proteins in their milk that were genetically modified. On top of that, of course, you know, there are multiple different endangered species that have now been cloned. So in theory, virtually every mammal should in the future be able to be cloned.
2: Now, in the newspapers, every once in a while, some oddball announces that he's done the first human clone. However, as I understand, no primate has been successfully cloned. What's the status with regards to cloning primates and humans?
1: Well, as you point out, cloning primates, including humans, has been problematic. You know, back in 2001, we were actually the first group to clone the first early stage of human embryos, and we were doing that for generating cell stem cells, not for reproductive purposes. And even to this date, the technique isn't perfected. Of course, there was the Wong scandal where for a while we thought that someone had that technique worked out. In fact, just a few months ago, we published a scientific paper where we showed for the first time that human cloning can't actually successfully reprogram human cells back to a normal embryonic state, and we're still working on that.
2: Now let's talk about your work, which is nothing less than fantastic. First of all, with endangered animals, you've been able to essentially bring back to life, genetically speaking, organisms that have been dead for 25 years. Explain your work.
1: Well, as you know, about 100 species go extinct every day, and those genes are lost from the planet forever. And so seeing that we're the ones that cause most of these extinctions, you know, a while back I thought that, well, perhaps, you know, we had some responsibility to see if we could use some of our tools the best we can to reverse that. So back in 2000, I actually decided I would try to clone a gaur, which is an endangered ox-like creature from Asia, and it had been hunted almost to the verge of extinction. And I actually got some cells that from an animal that had died a few years earlier, and tried to clone it using ordinary domestic cow eggs. And many of my colleagues said that, well, Bob, that's impossible. You can't get a clone. You can't clone one species using the eggs from another species. And it turned out we actually were able to generate a beautiful little baby gaur embryos. We actually sent them off to IOR by FedEx Overnight Express, and they were implanted into ordinary farm cows. And 9 months later, we got a baby gaur, which we called Noah. It was born alive, walking around and bellowing. But then a couple of days later, it died of dysentery. So everyone said, see, Bob, it doesn't work. So I went back to the San Diego Zoo and convinced them to, you know, let's give this a try again. So they said, well, you know, we actually have this what we call stud 391 that died back in 1980, a quarter of a century earlier. And he said, it would be great if you could bring that animal, resurrect that animal, so we could reintroduce that valuable genetic material into our highly inbred group of animals that they had. So they sent me a vial of these cells, and we transferred them into some empty cow eggs, and they were sent off again to Iowa and implanted in some beef cattle that served as the surrogate moms. And we started with 16 pregnancies, and 9 months later, we were down to just two. And so there we were back in 2003. We were secretly gathered out in this farm out in the middle of nowhere, and we were watching this cow give birth by C-section. And I remember, you know, that, you know, when they started the C-section, there was some splatting of blood, and the vet reached in and pulled out from the mother's belly, you know, these two small hooves. And when they started to massage it, you know, suddenly its eyes opened and its ears started to wiggle, and it let out this big bellow, and everyone applauded. And the whole thing was so surreal. Here we were out in a farm in Iowa watching a beef cow give birth to this exotic endangered animal that's normally born in the bamboo jungles of Southeast Asia. It was really exciting.
2: Now, since then, I guess many other people have followed in your footsteps, right? So I guess many endangered animals have been brought back.
1: Yes, that is correct. And just recently in South Korea, I understand that they cloned an endangered wolf. You know, the hope is we've actually been in dialogue, you know, with some folks in China about the giant panda. But also, too, work is now going on to clone cheetahs and even the extinct Bucato mountain goat.
2: Now, I understand that the competition is so fierce that in South Korea, one of their leading researchers was tempted to commit fraud and basically faked all his papers claiming these fantastic results. Could you elaborate?
1: Yeah, actually, back at the early part of this decade, we actually, you know, there was an article on the cover of Wired where we were on the verge. We actually had cloned a pretty advanced stage human embryo. And at the time, everyone thought it was imminent that we were going to be publishing, actually creating stem cells. And then just out of the blue, this group in South Korea, which no one had any knowledge of, published a paper in Science saying they had done it. So obviously this individual thought he could do it, and his name was Wong. And unfortunately, it turned out many years later that the whole thing had been fabricated. It was just a complete disaster. You know, it actually, you know, terminated most of the research we were doing. Everyone had just assumed that this feat had been accomplished. You know, it was one of the biggest scandals in scientific history. It was just terrible.
2: And in fact, some of my colleagues were wondering why he did it to disgrace the whole country, because at some point it would come out. However, the leading theory is that he probably thought that some group around the world was going to do it anyway. So why not simply beat them out by a few months to a few years, and then people will forget. People will overlook things and not go into the details and find out that it was a total fraud.
1: No, absolutely. I know he was convinced that in a few months we were going to publish a paper showing we could do it, and then everyone would say, see, it works. And, you know, and then he would have gone on and got his Nobel Prize. And, in fact, the government gave him millions and millions of dollars and literally thousands of human eggs. And so I'm sure he was certain that he would be able to achieve it, and no one would ever know. In fact, he pulled into his group, you know, some of the top cloning experts in the world, you know, Shatton and even Ian Wilmot in the end was working with him. So I'm sure he figured out with all of the brain power and resources that this would be pretty simple to do. And as you know, it's turned out to be a lot more difficult than anyone thought.
2: Now, let's talk about something that is science fiction,
1: okay.
2: Bringing back extinct animals, including the Neanderthal.
1: Mm-hmm.
2: On this show, we've had people that are very interested in sequencing the genome of the Neanderthal, our nearest species, which died out tens of thousands of years ago in Europe. And believe it or not, they expect the full genome of the Neanderthal to be sequenced in the coming years. And there's talk about maybe bringing back the Neanderthals. Any comments?
1: Yeah, I think that, you know, on many of these, you know, extinct species, including the Neanderthal and dinosaurs, that at some point in the future we may have that technology. I think, you know, even today I know, like, for instance, when you come to my house, I have this 6-foot brontosaurus bone that weighs 800 pounds and you know, it's one of the largest dinosaurs that ever roamed the earth. And the first thing everyone asks me is, Bob, are you going to clone this? And I tell them, you can't clone from stone. You need living cells, or certainly the tissue. And as you mentioned, once we have the genome, we may be able to incorporate that into a living cell. Now, the thing to remember is that it's a little more complicated than that because there's two genomes in the cell, the mitochondrial genome, and that has to talk with the nuclear genome. So that presents a bit of a problem because even if you have the DNA for, you know, the species itself, what determines you or the Neanderthal or the dinosaur, you still need to figure out how to get that to be able to interact with the maternally transferred genetics. So, again, you know, I always say that you're not going to be seeing dinosaurs in your backyard anytime soon. Again, the Neanderthal tissue as well as the mammoth that was unearthed a few years ago, you have to realize that after years of freezing and thawing, that there have been holes poked in the animal's DNA. And right now, molecular biologists don't know how to fill in the gaps. And the same thing applies, I think, to the Tasmanian tiger, which died out in the 1930s in Australia. But I think someday we are going to learn how to either sequence the entire genome or to repair the DNA. But again, that's going to be many years off.
2: Now, with the woolly mammoth, we've actually had several people involved in that project on exploration, and they tell me that if you extract DNA from the carcasses of these animals that died thousands and thousands of years ago in Siberia, you just get fragments, little pieces here and there all over the place, and it's pretty hard to make sense out of it. However, with computers, we're going to get very good at putting pieces together and having the computer put the jigsaw puzzle together. So what do you think? Maybe one day a computer using what is called bioinformatics, mm-hmm. you think they may be able to piece it together using, let's say, a blueprint of an elephant genome?
1: I think absolutely. I think we have a lot of tricks in our toolbox, something known as homologous recombination, which would allow us to go in and splice the genes right in precisely where we'd like them. And there are some newer techniques evolving. And then, of course, you would require a very powerful computer, seeing that I think someone once compared it to shredding up the New York phone directory into little pieces and then having to reassemble it. But with computers, as you know, they're very powerful, and we're discovering new tricks. So I think sometime in the future, yes, that we definitely should be able to do this.
2: Now, about 2 months ago, I did a book tour in London, and I went to Oxford. I had dinner with Richard Dawkins, one of the leading biologists in the world. And he's on record as stating that perhaps one day we'll be able to take the genome of a human, compare it to the genome of a chimpanzee, analyze the genes that are different, and then with a computer program, interpolate between them in order to get the best approximation for the genome of the missing link, Australopithecus. Mm-hmm. Now, of course, he says this is an outrageous idea. Mm-hmm. He's very careful to say that. But it's an idea that can't be ruled out. You have any thoughts about such an outrageous idea as one day bringing back not just the Neanderthal, but the missing link?
1: I think all that is possible in the future. There's no question about it. Once we have the tools to manipulate the genetics, already today we know how to knock out genes, for instance, to increase the muscle mass of an animal to twice its original amount. So I think we already have some of those tools, and we're adding them very quickly. So yes, I think it could be done, but as you mentioned, I think there's this ethical concern that will probably prevent it from occurring. I mean, even when we, generated the first cloned embryo, even for medical purposes, I mean, it was a huge outcry. It's very, very controversial. So, yes, in theory, I think we will eventually have the scientific tools to do it. The question will be, should we?
2: And speaking about ethics and the dark side, maybe you saw the movie The Island. In that movie, it's a very dark plot. People find out, much to their shock, that they are actually clones of a real person. They didn't realize that they were imposters. They always thought they were real humans. Mm-hmm. But they were cloned in order to harvest the organs of their body. In other words, they were raised to be killed, mm-hmm. so that the organs of their body could be harvested and then given to a rich man who actually paid big bucks to have their body cloned.
1: Mm-hmm.
2: Now, of course, you can't clone memories. That's mm-hmm. not possible. But do you think that is the way some people are going to go, or do you think we'll simply grow organs separately from having to clone the entire body?
1: Yeah, well, I think there's a consensus in the medical and scientific community that you would never allow any kind of a clone to go past the first several days of cell division. So it would be smaller than, you know, the head of a pin. So I think what we would do is what we're doing now is you would create embryonic stem cells or what we call now iPS cells for pluripotent stem cells. And those cells are immortal and they grow. And we can now turn those into virtually every cell type in the body. And through a new techniques that are developing in a field known as tissue engineering, we can reconstitute those into more complex tissues and structures. In fact, I published a paper with Tony et al. A number of years ago where we actually used clone cells from a cow to grow in the lab kidneys that actually were able to remove toxic materials when we transplanted them back into the animal they were cloned from. And those cells were very smart. They had assembled into the glomeruli, into all the various elements of the kidney. And since that time, work has been done to grow in the lab entire bladders that have been used in patients. And in fact, there's work now where people have actually created primitive beating hearts using this tissue engineering technique. So one day you're going to go to the hospital, we'll take a skin cell, and we'll just grow you up a new kidney or whatever you need.
2: And speaking about that, I went with a film crew from BBC Television down to Wake Forest University, where you're also a professor. Mm-hmm. And we actually went through Tony et al.'s laboratory where we photographed heart valves that are opening and closing, opening and closing. Heart valves that were grown from your own cells. Mm-hmm. So now we can grow bladders. The first windpipe was grown recently. Now, where is it going to go? Are we going to be able to grow, for example, a liver? If that happens, think of all the people who die because they don't get a liver in time, like Mickey Mantle, the great baseball giant, died of liver failure.
1: Mm-hmm.
2: Is the liver, the pancreas, are they coming?
1: Absolutely. We're making enormous progress on tissue engineering virtually every organ system in the body, including bones and tendons. And also, too, we're now on the forefront of what we now are able to do is to actually a new paradigm in medicine where we're able to actually generate early developmental cells that only exist transiently in the embryo and use them to repair the adult body almost like nanoparticles. So, for instance, we published a paper a couple of years ago where we created what we call these hemangioblasts, and they were like ambulance cells. And when we injected them into the body, we found that in animals that had had massive heart attacks, that it actually cut the death rate in half, a simple injection. Or in animals where, for instance, they would otherwise have their legs amputated due to lack of blood flow, we completely restored the blood flow by injecting these cells. In the same manner, the liver, we believe we have cells that will be able to repair that. So I think in the next few years, you're going to see a lot more of this work published. And yes, I think you're going to be able to repair virtually any worn out or dysfunctional tissue in the body.

Well, that concludes the first part of Exploration. Once again, our first special guest was Dr. Robert Lanza, one of the world's leading researchers in biotechnology, someone who's made headlines already in fields like cloning, tissue engineering, and genetic engineering. And now we switch gears because in the second half of Exploration, we're going to talk about the environment with Lester Brown, one of the world's leading environmentalists. In fact, he's on the short list of all the great environmentalists who are setting the agenda for the entire planet Earth. Founder of the World Watch Institute, founder of the Earth Policy Institute, author of a number of bestsellers, including Plan B. And so we're going to talk about what happens when nations do nothing, what's going to happen to the Earth, and how can the average citizen set the agenda for the possible coming catastrophes that we face in the future. What about world population? What about food supply? What about global warming? What about pollution? And the question is, who's asking these questions? And what is the clearinghouse that sets the agenda for the environmental movement? And you would have to say it's the World Watch Institute and the Earth Policy Institute, both of them founded by Lester Brown, who will be coming on our airwaves right after this short.

0: Welcome back to Exploration. Once again, this is Dr. Michio Kaku, Professor of Theoretical Physics at the City College and the Graduate Center of the City University of New York. And this is Exploration. So in the second half of Exploration, we're going to bring on our second guest, who's going to take us through a long view of the last 10 years, especially with regards to the environment. Our special guest is Lester Brown, founder of the WorldWise Institute, founder of the Earth Policy Institute, one of the world's leading environmentalists. If you were to draw a short list of environmentalists who've done the most in terms of changing world opinion and providing real substantive information about the environment, Lester Brown's name would be near the top of that list. So once again, we're going to be talking about his book, Plan B. Plan A, of course, is doing nothing. Plan B is taking a proactive look at the environment. So once again, our special guest is Lester Brown of the Earth Policy Institute. Mr. Brown, can you tell us a little bit about the Earth Policy Institute, which you helped to found?
1: Well, the Earth Policy Institute is a small nonprofit research institute in Washington, D.C., that I started, I guess, 8 years ago now. And its purpose is twofold. One is to give a sense of what a sustainable world would look like, and then second, kind of a roadmap on how we get from here to there. Everything that we do, including Plan B, the Plan B series now is on our website free of charge. We did Plan B. The first one was it, I guess, 6 years ago now, because Plan A, business as usual, is not working very well, and we wanted to give a sense of what an alternative future might look like, and so we started the Plan B series, and then, we did Plan B, and then it became clear that things were happening. We needed to update it with new technologies and new developments, new challenges, and so forth. And so now we've sort of fallen into the habit of updating it every 2 years, or in the case of Plan B 4.0, which is just coming out now, in less than 2 years, because things are happening so fast. But Plan B is a broad-based plan that includes environmental issues like climate change and population growth. And it has four basic goals: one, stabilize climate; two, stabilize population; three, eradicate poverty. And I would point out that stabilizing population and eradicating poverty are closely related. And then the fourth is to restore the Earth's natural systems, its forests, grasslands, soils, fisheries, aquifers, and so forth.
0: Well, that's really quite an agenda, but let's break it down one by one. First of all, it was Malthus who predicted hundreds of years ago that any society that exceeds its food supply with an expanding population is going to face starvation. And there have been many dire predictions of a population bomb going back to the 1960s. Well, let's talk about this. First of all, food. We did have the Green Revolution, which helped to tamp down some of the expectations of a population bomb. But are food harvests keeping up?
1: You know, I was in 1970 when Norman Borlaug got the Nobel Peace Prize for his work in developing the high-yielding dwarf wheats. I was asked to do the appreciation pieces, they're called, for science. And I ended it by saying that Norman Borlaug has made an enormous contribution to doubling and tripling wheat yields in various countries around the world. But if we don't get the brakes on population growth, his work will have been in vain. Let it not be so. That's how the article ended, and that was 1970. And what has happened since then, as you know, is world populations continue to grow. We've slowed the rate of growth from about 2% at that time to just over 1% today. but the number of people we're adding is roughly the same or a bit more. Back then, we were adding maybe 70 million people a year. Now we're adding 80 million people a year, and these people are being added, almost all of them, in the lower-income countries, countries that are already pressing against the limits of their croplands, their soils, and their water resources. So we've made a lot of progress on the food front, but it's been largely washed away by population growth. And what we're now seeing is a deterioration in the food situation. We've gotten the number of hungry people in the world down to about 815 million in the mid-90s. And then last year went up to 900 million, and this year it's gone past a billion. And the projections are now for the in the years ahead for food prices to go up and most likely the number of hungry people to increase. So it's not a happy situation in the sense that we've made progress on the food front, but we've not made much progress on the population front. And if we can't get the brakes on population growth, if we can't accelerate the shift to smaller families, if we can't lower fertility, then rising death rates will eventually begin to check population growth. And that's what we're beginning to see in a few countries already.
0: Okay, well, let's break it down. Food, water, population. First, food. Are food harvests peaking? Some people think that we had the Green Revolution, but the Green Revolution is sputtering in light of the population explosion. But what about food harvests?
1: Well, the world grain harvest is still increasing. It's now a bit over 2 billion tons per year. The problem is it's not increasing fast enough. And what we're now beginning to see is a new set of trends develop. I mean, from time to time, I go back and look at earlier civilizations that declined and collapsed and read the latest analyses of the latest findings as to why and so forth. And more often than not, with the early civilizations like the Sumerians or the Mayans, it was the food supply that was the weak link in their system. And I've long rejected that idea for our modern civilization. But I've now begun to realize that the environmental trends that are undermining the food prospect are all continuing. And whereas we have seen grain price surges from time to time over the last half century or so, they have been event-driven. A poor harvest in the Soviet Union, a monsoon failure in India, or intense heat wave in the U.S. Corn Belt, for example. But what we're now seeing is a trend-driven tightening of world food supplies. And those trends include soil erosion, falling water tables, rising temperature. And the rising temperature not only directly affects crops, but it also melts the ice sheets, which raise sea level. And this is where the rice-growing river deltas of Asia are particularly vulnerable. And then we're seeing the melting of glaciers in the mountains, and that's important in the Himalayas and on the Tibetan Plateau, because it's the ice melt from these glaciers that sustains the river systems, the major rivers of Asia, and the irrigation systems dependent on them during the dry season. And I don't think we've yet quite realized the dimensions of the threat to our future food security that's now associated with ice melting alone.
0: Okay, you mentioned the fact that grain harvests are not peaking, but they're only growing very slowly. What about seafood? Are we beginning to clear out the oceans of sea life? Are we beginning to peak in terms of seafood production?
1: Well, the world fish catch has not increased, has not changed very much since 1990. A majority of the world's fisheries, I think FAO says 70%, are being fished either at or beyond capacity. And the fish that we're catching are getting smaller and smaller as the larger fishes, fish like tuna, for example, are fished out, and we're sort of moving down to smaller fish, both in terms of species but also within species. There are not a lot of large, mature adults many of these fisheries, which is why they're declining and collapsing. And we have just reached the point where fish farming is now very close to producing as much as we catch in the oceans. But the problem is that with fish farming, once you put fish in ponds, you have to feed them. And what you feed them, typically for carp in China, which is where most of the fish farming is, you feed them grain and soybean meal. And that puts more pressure on land resources. So we've kind of reached the limits in oceans, and now the pressure for more fish and seafood generally is shifting to fish farming and additional pressure on land and water resources.
0: Now, you mentioned population several times. What is the current world population, and how is it going to grow by, let's say, mid-century and by the end of the century? What does the United Nations and other demographers predict the population will look like in the coming decades?
1: Well, world population now is about 6.7 billion, and it's projected to grow by mid-century using the medium UN projections to 9.2 billion, so about another 2.5 billion by mid-century. But my own sense is that those projections are not going to materialize because we're already seeing systems beginning to break down under the pressure of existing population. Let me just cite some quick examples with water to illustrate that point. Saudi Arabia, after the oil export embargo back in the 1970s, realized it would be vulnerable to a grain export embargo. So the Saudis began looking around for water, and using their oil drilling technology, they found a fossil aquifer about a half mile down, and they have been pumping that to be self-sufficient in wheat. They've been self-sufficient in wheat for more than 20 years now. But last year, they announced that aquifer was largely gone, and that in each of the next 8 years, they're going to reduce their wheat harvest by 1/8, and by 2016, they would be out of the grain production business. And their Canada-sized population, about 30 million, would be entirely dependent on grain imports. Now, Yemen, which is next door, has a somewhat different problem in that they have an aquifer that is rechargeable, about 22 million people living in Yemen, but they're pumping at about four times rate of recharge. So water tables are falling throughout the country. And even the capital now, many of the wells are going dry, and they don't have enough water for people in the capital city of Yemen. So Yemen has become sort of a hydrological basket case because it has fast disappearing water supplies, has one of the most rapid population growth rates of any country in the world, and it's one of the poorest of the Arab countries. So we're looking at actually the beginning of a failing state in Yemen, and things are going to get much worse in the years ahead. Now, both Saudi Arabia and Yemen are relatively small, but when you look at a country like India, the World Bank did a study there a few years ago pointing out that 15% of the people in India are fed with grain produced by overpumping. Stated otherwise, 175 million Indians are being fed with irrigation water from wells that will be going dry. A comparable number for China is about 130 million. So between the two countries, there are 300 million people or so who are being fed with the unsustainable use of water. And this is going to become a reality in the not-too-distant future, this loss of irrigation water needed to produce grain. So this is the troubling thing about the water situation, is that it's deteriorating in many countries at the same time and at an accelerating rate. So when we look at water shortages in key countries, we're really looking at food shortages.
0: Now, some people say there's perhaps a glimmer of hope in the sense that As nations begin to urbanize, the birth rate goes down. It's harder to have children in an urban situation. And as you become middle class, they also tend to have less children. But that tendency is balanced against the fact that the population is booming in poor countries. So overall, do you think that the population is going to continue at a galloping rate, even with those demographic changes?
1: The question in my mind is not whether we're going to see massive future increases in population, because I don't think we will. The question is, will we not see them because we get our act together and accelerate the shift to smaller families, or because we fail to, and rising mortality begins to take over, as it's beginning to in a few countries. So this is the choice we're going to have to make. And I think the social cost of having neglected the population issue so much over the last few decades is, I think the social costs are going to be very high.
0: Now, some people say that it's one thing to cure diseases and to help the poor, but another thing to witness the expansion of the population where there are no jobs for these people, and all these young people without jobs creates resentment. So what are your thoughts? Are we going to be able to have jobs for all the exploding population, or are we going to have to find some way to rein in the populations even as medical care gets better?
1: Well, there's no question but that population growth is going to slow substantially in the years ahead. And again, will it slow because we get our act together and accelerate the shift to smaller families, or because we fail to do so and mortality rates begin to rise in more and more countries? I mean, I was just thinking in recent days about the sort of dilemma that many of the Muslim countries face. The key, as you know, to moving to smaller families is to increase female education. But in societies that are opposed to educating females, that doesn't work. And so they're sort of locked into continuing high fertility. And this is precisely the kind of problem that exists in Yemen, for example, or in Afghanistan. How we deal with that is going to be a key factor in the how things turn out on the population front.
0: Now, let's talk about global warming. You referred to it a few times. We have the recession of the glaciers. We're concerned about the stability of the North and the South Pole. What's happening with regards to global climate change?
1: Well, it seems like almost every time you read a new report on climate change, things are moving faster than we had thought they would. And this is clearly the case with ice melting. We're looking at the melting of the Greenland ice sheet now. It is melting. That's not a debatable point. And the melting is accelerating. And we know that if the entire thing were to entire ice sheet were to melt, sea level would rise 23 feet. But we also know now that in the latest reports that during this century, the scientists who a few years ago were saying that sea level could rise up to a foot and a half in this century are now saying it could be up to 6 feet.
0: Even up a to 1 meter, feet in this century, huh?
1: Yes. Even a 1 meter rise in sea level, 3 feet roughly, would cover half the rice land in Bangladesh. And it would wreak havoc in the Mekong Delta, where half of Vietnam's rice harvest is produced. Vietnam is the world's second-ranking rice exporter. And there are another 20 rice-growing river deltas in Asia that would be directly affected by even a modest rise in sea level a few feet. So that's one thing to keep in mind. The other thing to keep in mind is the melting of the glaciers, the world's mountain glaciers, and the Global Glacier Monitoring Service in Switzerland has now reported 18 consecutive years of shrinking mountain glaciers around the world. And that is a matter of concern, particularly in Asia, where it's the glaciers in the Himalayas and on the Tibetan Plateau that sustain the major rivers like the Indus and the Ganges, the Yangtze and the Yellow River during the dry season. And anything that disrupts the flow of those rivers and their irrigation systems will shrink the the wheat and the rice harvests of countries like China and India. And we forget, or maybe some of us didn't even know, that China's the world's leading wheat producer. India's number two. The U.S. is number three. I think a lot of Americans think the U.S. is probably the leader. We dominate exports, but we're not the largest producer by any means. And China and India totally dominate the world rice harvest. So what happens to their harvests will affect us directly. And I point out in Plan B 4.0 that the if the Chinese come into the world market for massive quantities of grain, as they already have done for soybeans, they're now importing 70% of their total soybean consumption. If they come into the world market for large quantities of grain, as I'm convinced they will come to the United States because we totally dominate world grain exports. So what we're looking at is a fascinating sort of geopolitical situation where 1.3 billion Chinese with rapidly rising incomes begin to compete with us for our grain harvest, driving up our food prices. Now, historically, in a situation like that, we would have restricted grain exports. But China is our banker now. Every month when the U.S. Treasury Department auctions off securities to cover our fiscal deficit, one of the big buyers, and some months the biggest buyer, are the Chinese. And so, like it or not, we're going to be sharing our grain harvest with the Chinese on a scale that we probably can't even imagine at the moment.
0: Okay, now you mentioned 6 feet of sea level rise by the end of the century, perhaps. Of course, these are all projections. What's going to happen if that happens? I mean, are cities going to be underwater? Are we going to have dikes? Are mass migrations from the coastal areas? What impact will that have?
1: Well, if sea level rises 6 feet, many of the world's coastal cities will be partly or almost totally inundated. Cities like London, Shanghai, Cairo, Miami, New Orleans, obviously. And what we're looking at is scores of cities, many of them very

0: interior. And it's a situation unlike any we've ever faced before. But this is what global warming is all about. And I think we're having a hard time grasping the reality of what's happening and what will happen if we continue with business as usual or anything close to business as usual.
1: Now let's say a few things about energy. Some people say that one way to attack global warming is to change our dependence on fossil fuels. But of course, fossil fuels energizes the entire economy. So could you give us a little snapshot of what's happening with wind power, solar power, and other forms of power, perhaps the fuel cell battery, in terms of dealing with this energy situation?
0: Well, one of the reasons that we telescope the time or shorten the time between Plan B 3.0 and Plan B 4.0 is because things are happening so fast. When we were working on Plan B 3.0 2 years ago, we could not imagine the rate and the scale at which renewable energy sources are now being developed. And so we devoted a chapter in Plan B 4.0 entirely to this phenomenon. We look at wind power, for example. Just consider the U.S. state of Texas. Texas has about 8,000 megawatts of wind energy now in operation. They have another 1 or 2 megawatts under construction, but a whole bunch more in the development stage. Altogether, it totals over 50,000 megawatts of wind-generating capacity. I mean, think 50 coal-fired power plants. This is huge. We've never seen anything quite like it before. But, well, we're moving pretty fast with wind now. I mean, last year, for example, we added 8,400 megawatts of wind-generating capacity. New coal capacity last year was 1,400 megawatts. So wind is just totally taking over in terms of growth now. And in fact, some coal plants are now closing. So things are beginning to change very fast. And as you know, we have enough harnessable wind energy in three states, North Dakota, Kansas, and Texas, to power the entire U.S. economy. So it's not a matter of lacking resources. We have the resources. But the country that's really building ahead of steam on the wind front now is China. They have been doubling their wind-generating capacity each year now for 4 years. They're latecomers to wind energy, but they are moving at an incredible pace. And sometime before the end of this year, within the next few months, the Chinese are going to pass us in terms of new generating capacity being added. And they're going to go by us so fast that we may not even see them. I mean, they are now, the government has organized 6 mega wind farm complexes with generating capacities in each that will range from 10,000 megawatts to 30,000 megawatts. I mean, these are huge. In total, they will add more than 100,000 megawatts to China's generating capacity. The Chinese, in fact, there was a joint U.S.-Chinese study and analysis of their wind resources just published in Science a few weeks ago. This study pointed out that China's wind generating potential is 7 times their current electricity consumption. So like us, they have an enormous amount of wind energy that they can harness, and they're beginning to do it on a scale we've never seen before.

0: Well, I'm afraid that's it for Exploration. Once again, our first special guest was Dr. Robert Lanza of Advanced Cell Technologies talking to us about biotechnology. And in the second half of Exploration, we had Lester Brown, founder of the WorldWatch Institute and the Earth Policy Institute, talking about the environment. Good day.
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2: 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Stay tuned now for Black Star News. It's 3 p.m.

0: Yes, yes. Greetings, sisters and brothers, comrades from whatever you're tuning in today. Welcome to Black Star News Show on WBAI 99.5 FM New York Radio. 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I am co-host of Black Star News Show, Milton Alimadi, joined as always by my friend and comrade, managing editor of Black Star News, Colin Benjamin.
1: Yes, good brother. How are we doing on this October day?
0: Oh, we are always hopeful. We're always hopeful people. So, I'm always doing well. We have to, man.
1: In spite of.
0: I keep going back to that elder man. I told you that the senior citizen in his 80s, right, on a bitter cold day. Yeah. I said, what a horrible day. And he said, no, young man. Mm-hmm. Every day you wake up and you get out of your house, it is a beautiful day. And quite frankly, brother, even when your bank account is almost at zero,
1: which I know
0: is the case in your case, you are still doing much, much better than millions of people around the world. We have to put things in perspective.
1: This is true.
0: Correct?
1: This is true, man. Health is the main thing. This is true.
0: Yes. Hope, help and hope. I remember Ceausescu, remember, in Romania, when they gave him that mock so-called trial, right? They were so-called trying him in that shed while they were getting the bullets ready at the same time.
1: Right.
0: And they said the worst crime he was charged with was killing hope. Can you imagine?
1: Right.
0: Not even the people he killed, not the people he tortured, but his accuser said the worst thing you did was kill hope.
1: You know, that's interesting because...
0: Yeah,
1: you know,
0: I never forgot that. That is profound, brother. Yeah, just think about it.
1: Yeah. Well, that also made me think of, you know, our departed Reverend Jesse Jackson. He said, I would say, keep hope alive, you know? So
0: no, that was deep. People did not realize how profound that statement was.
1: Yeah.
0: But today, we are going to be talking about a situation where hope is being challenged. We'll be discussing the crisis in Ethiopia and Tigray and the entire region, quite frankly. We wanted to actually play some recorded interviews with city officials, but we have to sort of delay that for another day because this crisis is really flaring up in a terrible way. There was supposed to have been a peace accord signed in 2022, the Pretoria Accord, which actually did stop most of the major open warfare between the federal government of Ethiopia and the Tigray region. But in the last couple of weeks, things have not been going well. And of course, we care and we mind because innocent civilians are the victims primarily. So in a few minutes, Dr. Mohamed Nur Hussein will join us to discuss this. He's known, actually, although he lives in D.C. now, known to many New Yorkers, having worked at Downstate Medical for many years. And of course, he is from Ethiopia. He's retired now, having been a physician for many years. He follows African politics and history very closely. One can actually accuse him of being a historian as well. He's very knowledgeable, not only on Ethiopia, but I would say the entire continent, actually. Before we get into that, we want to remind people about, remember that event by our guest from last week, LeGrand.
1: Yes.
0: So that event is this evening, I understand. The Stop Deed Theft.
1: Stop Deed Theft, yeah.
0: Yeah, event organized by StopDeedTheft.org. And so let me say the location one more time, because city officials, state officials are going to be there. So victims of deed theft, homeowners, you should attend this event. The location, New Covenant Church of Christ. And the address is 206-14 100 Avenue, Queens Village, New York, 11428. One more time, if you're a victim of deed theft, you've been wrongfully kicked out of your home because your home has been stolen, you probably want to attend this event. They also have a website, stopdeedtheft.us, and that is where you can RSVP. But one more time, the location, and of course the time, which I probably did not mention before. It is from 5:30 to 9 p.m. at the New Covenant Church of Christ, 206-11, 100 Avenue, Queens Village, New York, 11428, Queens Village, New York. Actually, I see that Brother LeGrand may actually be here, so let's give him a minute or two. Yes, Brother LeGrand, welcome to Black Star News Show. Could you just, in a minute or two, summarize and let people know the location of today's evening, today's gathering of victims of theft?
2: Thank you. Thank you again, Milton, and thank you, Black Star Radio, for hosting actually these particular type of events in respect to like getting the message across. It will be at New Covenant Church of Christ. Once again, the address is 206-14 100 Avenue in Queens Village. That will be from 5:30 p.m. to 9 p.m. The admission is completely free. Refreshments will be served. We did ask that you go on to and encourage one to still RSVP for seating at stopdtheft.us and stopdtheft.nyc/queens. But if you haven't had an opportunity to register, you can still come tonight. Walk-ins are welcome while capacity permits, and we encourage you all to arrive early. I also want to provide an important update regarding tonight's program, if that's okay by you.
0: Yes, of course.
2: Okay. We had anticipated the appearance of Queen District Attorney Melinda Katz. Unfortunately, we have been informed that District Attorney Katz will not be able to appear personally tonight. However, we are certainly disappointed that Katz cannot be with us in person. At the same time, we appreciate that District Attorney's Office making arrangements to have someone from the office present who deals directly with these important issues. Who deals important with these issues. And we expect to be joined by the Bureau of Chief, and I want to say his name properly. Just bear with me one second. I think it's Jabenson, and I do apologize for the name. I'll get it correct before we actually close out, who is actually handling these particular issues. We also want to sincerely thank the elected officials and government representatives who have made a commitment to attend and participate tonight. Their willingness to come into this community and listen to engage is important, and we appreciate that. But at the same time, token, we respectfully acknowledge our disappointment that many Queens elected officials aren't unable to attend, and in some instances have not made a representative available to participate on their behalf. So we understand that the public officials have demanding schedules and that the legitimate scheduling conflicts occur, but the issue is too important for us to simply just move on. DTEF is not does not operate according to anyone's calendar. Okay, so when a homeowner discovers that their property may have been improperly transferred, or when a senior is targeted, or when family faces losing a home or generational accumulated wealth, that family needs its government, advocates, and clergy and community to working together. And that's why traces exist. And tonight, I want to make a particular appeal to the clergy and the faith community of Queens, pastors, ministers, imams, rabbis, and faith leaders. If you're available tonight, please come. Come represent your congregation. Come represent your community. And come stand with homeowners and families who need to know that they're not facing these issues alone. We're extending the same invitation to homeowner advocates, civic leaders and community organizations, attorneys, housing professionals, block associations, and concerned members of the public. And if you are an elected official and government representative and your schedule has opened up, our doors remain open to you as well. So come and listen to what homeowners are experiencing and come learn about what resources are available and come help us identify where the gaps remain. And most importantly, come prepared to be a part of the solution. Again, Traces is tonight at Tuesday, October 6th from 5:30 to 9 p.m. at the New Covenant Church of Christ, 206-14100 Avenue in Queens Village, New York. And the zip's 11428. Admission is free. Again, refreshments will be served and RSVP at stopdtheft.us and stopdtheft.nyc/Queens. And if you haven't registered, you can still come directly to the church while capacity permits. We need homeowners. We need homeowners. We need clergy. We need advocates. We need community leaders. And we need government representatives in that room. We hope to see you tonight. And we want to thank you again, Black Star News, for doing what no other radio station has done. And
0: WBAI, but we'll take the credit.
2: WBAI. I apologize for that. Wilton, but again, what no other station has done. So I can say this by fact. I listen to the media. I've been watching how they kind of curtail these information in these type of sessions. And you guys need to know that the public needs to know. They need to support this radio station who's doing this. And you know, I support you guys and you know, we really need to stand behind you. And again, thank you so much. I appreciate
0: that. Thank you, Brother LeGrand. And make sure you remind the attendees this evening about WBAI and Black Star News Show. Thank you. Thank you. And give us an update next week. Thank you.
2: Yes, we'll do. Thank you so much.
0: Okay. All right. So now let's go to our guest, Dr. Mohammed Nur Saint. But before we have him on, I want to invite you, the listeners, that this is your station, 100% listener supported and financed. That's why we can bring guests like Brother LeGrand to talk about deed theft. And that's why we can bring an eminent individual like Dr. Mohammed Nur Saint to give us the breakdown on what is really going on in Ethiopia and the Tigray region. We continue to depend on you, and we hope that you will continue to support the station. You can do so by dialing 833-922-4692. If you want to send us a check or money order, you can make it payable to WBAI/Pacifica. You can mail that to 388 Atlantic Avenue, Brooklyn, New York, 11217. And finally, you can also adopt Black Star News Show or any of our multiple programs as a buddy, in which case the amount of money that you yourself designate is taken out from your debit or credit card on a monthly basis. You can do that by going to buddy, which is buddy.wbai.org. Dr. Mohammed Nur Saint.
3: Oh, good afternoon, my dear friend. Thank you so much. Thank you for the WBAI to really keep informing the public about issues that matter, both at home and abroad. And it's a pleasure. Can you hear me well?
0: Yes. Yes, quite clearly.
3: Yeah.
0: We are sorry that you always join us under these circumstances. And one day in the future, hopefully we can invite you to discuss some celebration going on in Ethiopia or the region. But let's get to the heart of the matter. The Pretoria Accord, which was supposed to have ended that vicious war between the federal government and Ethiopia, and the Tigray region. Of course, at that time, the federal government was allied with neighboring Eritrea. Now the alliances have changed. But first of all, give us a brief update. Why did the Pretoria Peace Accord, which was signed November the 2nd, 2022, and stopped hostilities between Tigray, the Tigray People's Liberation Front, and the Federal National Army? What happened, briefly?
3: Well, I think it's important to go back to 2020
0: when the war broke out. Go ahead.
3: The war that lasted 2 years from 2020 to 2022 is by many accounts considered the deadliest war of the 21st century. And it cost Tigray a tenth of its population in human losses. It was, by all accounts, a genocidal war.
0: You did not say 10 as in 10,000, but 10% of the population.
3: 10%.
0: Is what you
3: said. Okay, 10% understood. Of its population. Oh, I'm so, thank you for that. Exactly. The estimates are 600,000 to a million people may have died during that war in Tigray. Well, as you mentioned, the Pretoria Agreement was the agreement for cessation of hostilities. That's what it's called, actually. Both sides were exhausted at the time they signed that agreement. And there were so many provisions of that agreement, one of which was, of course, as you mentioned earlier, disarming the Tigray Defense Forces. But the more important, actually, other provisions are that the federal government was to ensure the withdrawal of troops that were occupying Tigray, some from Eritrea and some from the Fano Amhara region, Fano militias, from areas of western Tigray. And that the federal government was to see to that. The other part of the agreement was, of course, that there will be sort of a transitional justice that would, hold people that committed war atrocities to account. During that war, in addition to the extrajudicial killings and the destruction, wanton destruction of infrastructure, both health, education, agriculture, you name it, industries, perhaps the ugliest aspect of that war was the brutal assault on women of Tigray, using the rape as a weapon of war. Of course, since then, this kind of assault has become normalized in other wars. That's become a sort of weapon of war now. There were, according to the Commission of Inquiry by Tigray genocide, the people went door to door after the war to find out how many were affected. And there were a staggering 286,000 women were brutally assaulted. And the idea was to really render them sterile because they were attacking their reproductive organs in a very ugly, brutal way.
0: So, right, Dr. Mohammed, let me interrupt you a second. Was this primarily by the National Federal Army soldiers, or was it by the allies from Eritrea, soldiers from Eritrea that had allied with Abiy's soldiers at that time? Do we know this?
3: We don't know. The reports say that the perpetrators were mostly the Eritrean troops and also the other allied militias that came with the federal government. And there's some members of the federal troops also. But the whole problem is that it was never really investigated. There was a provision for independent investigation into these crimes. What I'm coming to, though, is that none of these provisions of Pretoria Agreement were implemented. More importantly, the war really never stopped. It continued by other means in the form of embargo on Tigray, on food and fuel, you know, and non-payment of federal employees in Tigray, and withholding budgets and so on. So it really was never allowed to recover from the devastation that occurred during the war. So the regional government was also, of course, asking the mediators to ensure the implementation, but never happened. So, you know, at some point, it reached a critical mass when nothing was done and people of Tigray were suffering and the embargo was continuing. Fuel and medicine was not coming, and so it just erupted. You know, it has to come to that point.
0: So let me ask you, Dr. Muhammad, yeah. Is it irreversible at this stage? Is this back to pre-Pretoria Accord situation? Do we have open hostilities? There's no current attempt being made to stop the hostilities. Is that the case? And then after yes. You respond to that, I'll have Colin on.
3: There is no current effort that I know of other than call for, appealing to the parties to end the hostilities, blah, blah. There is no concerted effort that I know of that's actually working for to stop the war. But let me tell you why this war started, actually. Although Tigray is the one that bore the brunt of the, attack by the federal government during the first Tigray War, the other regional states, such as the Amhara regional state and the Oromo regional state, Afar, Somali, there have been wars in those areas, some of them low intensity, others open warfare. The war in Oromia, Western Oromia, has actually a history much longer than the Tigray War. And the Oromo Liberation Army has been fighting federal government and controls much of Western Oromia and the countryside. Now, the Amhara Fano militia is interesting because initially when they were allied with the federal government, they were a bunch of really militias who found an opportunity to, be part of some, adventure or so. But they were allied with the federal government at the time, and
0: the
3: were
0: conquerors.
3: Trying out to, yeah, and were part of that public outcry for finish them, this kind of stuff. Even the clergy was joining the call for elimination of the Tigrayans, and so, but. Things have, over the years, in the past 4 years, have dramatically changed. The Fano that was allied with the federal government now was divided. Some of them, the whole idea of the federal government and the whole tactics of the federal government has been always to divide and rule. And even within the Fano, there were some that were allied with the Prosperity Party. I take that back. There were militia that the Prosperity Party recruited, and the Fano that actually were hoping for some of the spoils of war, it really never happened. And he was attacking the Fano now. He was telling them to disarm. They were not ready to disarm.
0: When you say he telling them to do this, you have to let listeners
3: no, no,
0: know.
3: No, the Prime Minister, I'm sorry. The federal government.
0: And his name. Tell listeners.
3: Abiy Ahmed, Prime Minister Abiy Ahmed.
0: Great. Please.
3: So they were not ready to disarm. They And there was a confrontation with the federal government. Things escalated. So now that panel has become a formidable, public-supported, real army at the moment, that's challenging the federal government. Oromo Liberation Army has always been there and has held the government, has fought the government to a stalemate, controlling much of the countryside. So now realizing that their common enemy with the federal government, the various regional armed groups came to the realization that they need to get together and really form a united front against the federal government and see to actually remove the prime minister from
0: So
3: office.
0: this is not just primarily Tigray versus the central government anymore.
3: And
0: I'll
3: well,
0: have you answer
3: that's
0: that question when Colin poses his too, but also as you address Colin's question, perhaps you could also mention, since now you have this alliance of various groups, organizations, what is to say that should they succeed in removing the federal government, things might actually get worse since they have different ideologies, all these groups. But combine
3: That's
0: them with
3: the
0: Colin Benjamin. Colin Benjamin,
1: no,
0: go ahead.
1: no, make him answer for so all. It's
0: Okay.
1: okay.
0: Yes, sir. Go
3: Well,
0: ahead.
3: that's the million-dollar question. I try. Let me just say the alliance consists of primarily the TPLF, FANO, and the Oromo Liberation Army, but there are four other smaller armed groups from Somalia, from Somali region, from Afar region, from Benishangul region, that have come into the alliance. And they have already made a statement and a common ground saying that the one target right now and the cause of our problems is the central government and needed to get rid of it. But they also recognize the differences between them, and they say that they will address those issues in a peaceful manner through negotiations among themselves and leave the future of the type of government they would have to a transitional government that they would establish and prepare them for that kind of new government. And the question is actually the right question, because they do have divergent views on different issues, and they were former enemies, as I mentioned. FANO and TPLF fought each other, and FANO and Oromo Liberation Army have had skirmishes, as well as the Benishangul and so on. So, yes, it's a divergent, diverse group of group organizations that are inimical to each other, and hopefully they have come to the realization that they need to work together and work peacefully. That is the hope. There is hope in general among some Ethiopians who want them to succeed, but are worried that it would end up becoming
0: Right.
3: even worse
0: Because
3: problem out there.
0: we certainly do not want to see another Somalia, I mean Sudan type situation. So we will continue
3: Exactly.
0: this conversation. Let me make a brief announcement again, remind people of this event tonight before we go to the midpoint break. And then when we come back, Colin Benjamin will continue the conversation with our guest. But let me first remind people of this event. Stop the Theft organized this event for this evening, and it is, where did I misplace the address? Colin Benjamin, do you have the address in front of you?
1: No, I actually
0: You don't have the address, and
1: don't.
0: Mr. LeGrand has already left us, I believe.
1: It shows him there, but he's
0: no, I think he's gone. Okay, well, we'll locate it and we'll announce it later on in the show. But there's also another event actually in Harlem. And this is for you folks that like farming. It's called Harlem Farms, and it's for the first time. And let me read here what Senator Cordell Clear is saying about this event. It's organized by her colleagues as well, Senator Michelle Hinchey and Senator George Borrello. But this is what Senator Cordell Clear says. It's vital that we bring events like Harlem Farms to our community. This is going to be an amazing day. Our community partners and vendors will showcase urban gardening and farm activities, share agricultural information, provide grocery giveaways. And this is the important part, of course, in times like these. Provide grocery giveaways and access to fresh fruits and vegetables. We are promoting healthy lifestyles while encouraging independence and self-reliance by giving our community the knowledge to grow our own food. So this event is at Marcus Garvey Park, which is at East 122nd Street and Madison Avenue. And it is this Saturday, October the 10th, from 11 to 4 p.m. Once again, 11 to 4 p.m., Marcus Garvey Park in Harlem, East 122nd Street and Madison Avenue. And it is called Harlem Farms. So why don't we take a musical break, Engineer Reggie, and then when we come back, Colin Benjamin will continue our conversation with Dr. Mohamed Nur Hussain. All you, Engineer Reggie.

0: All right, listeners, welcome to the second half hour of Black Star News Show. We will continue shortly our conversation with Dr. Mohamed Nur Hussein regarding the crisis in Ethiopia and the Tigray region. I just really, really wanted to quickly remind our listeners of the Stop the Theft event this evening, organized by StopTheTheft.org. And I actually have found the location. It's today, October 6th. Beginning from 5:30 p.m. to 9 p.m. at the New Covenant Church of Christ, 206-14, 100 Avenue, Queens Village, New York. The zip code is 11428. And for more information, you can also go to stopdeedtheft.us or stopdeedtheft.nyc. And of course, it's organized by Brother Legrand, one of the founders of this organization. He joined us briefly in the beginning of the show, and it's also organized by Latoya Legrand of the Queens District and the DA's, the Queens DA's office as well. So once again, this event is from 5:30 p.m. to 9 p.m. New Covenant Church of Christ, 206-14, 100 Avenue, Queens Village, New York, 11428. 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That is how we can bring you these types of conversations. You can do that, if you wish, by cutting us a check or money order made to WBAI/Pacifica. Mail that to 388 Atlantic Avenue, Brooklyn, New York, 11217. You can also call us at 833-922-4692. You can adopt one or multiple shows on this station as a buddy. And the good thing with the buddy system is whichever show you select or shows and whatever amount that you yourself designate, it's then taken out of your debit or credit card automatically on a monthly basis. Colin Benjamin.
1: So good afternoon, Dr. Nur Hussein.
2: Good afternoon.
1: So, Doc, back in 2019, Prime Minister Abiy Ahmed, he won a peace prize for ending...
0: and not just a peace prize. It's the one that actually Trump wanted as well, right?
1: And, I mean, it was supposedly because he ended the border conflict in Eritrea. We now see this hostility between the Ahmed's government and Eritrea. We see the severing of diplomatic ties first by Ethiopia and, you know, now by Eritrea. Also, we hear, you know, the prime minister who was just reelected, he's talking about that he needs access to the Red Sea. Is this prime minister who won this peace prize in relation to Eritrea really going to launch a war against said country supposedly over access to the Red Sea? And could you also talk about the importance of this port of Assab as well as the importance of Djibouti?
0: Okay, so before you answer that, I'd like to build on that question because I was going to go to the external component of this war as well. Because now, we've always known for a long time that Egypt has been very hostile toward that dam, the Grand Dam that Ethiopia built, the multi-billion dollar dam. And in fact, there have been rumblings of possible war between Egypt and Ethiopia. And now, as the crisis is building up internally in Ethiopia, Egypt has just organized a meeting of the leaders of Somalia, of Eritrea, and of Sudan. And are they hoping to take advantage of this situation? And are we really seeing the possibility of quote-unquote regime change? And if that does happen, our fear is that might things not actually get worse? Dr. Mohamed, combine that with Colin Benjamin.
2: That, That is a very, very important but complex and really complicated question. I think before I go to address those issues, because that's very important that Colin raised and later on Milton, I just want to update you about what's happening now. Despite the alliance that was formed against Abiy Ahmed called Alliance for Survival. Well, it's been now over a week since the war actually started, but most of the war is being fought now in Tigray, and the target seems to be Tigray from the federal government point of view. I am not sure exactly how the alliance is holding, but at least you haven't heard any activities from the other members of the alliance, not in a very meaningful way. And so, could it be to divide this alliance somehow, create some friction among them that he's concentrating on one part only, because Mekelle has been occupied, Adwa has been bombed, some of the prominent hotels in the city have been attacked by drone, damaged, and civilian casualties have been reported, some 17 of them. So that's what's going on right now. But to go back to the question that Colin raised, the issue, I've never been a fan of the Nobel Prize of Peace because some of the recipients really
1: Right,
2: have been
1: right.
2: some of the most notorious
1: Notorious, right.
2: in global
1: In
2: history. I don't want to go
0: history.
2: back to
0: Yeah,
2: naming names.
0: Kissinger, got it. And of
2: Kissinger,
0: course, the
2: Menachem
0: Vietnamese foreign
2: Begin,
0: minister declined it. De Klerk got it. The chairman
2: and so
0: went up. But yeah, go ahead.
2: yeah, the Burmese prime minister who actually presided over the genocide of the Rohingya along with the military in Burma. So
1: Right.
2: those are the kind of things. But to go back to the Nobel Prize winning, I think, first of all, the Nobel Prize Committee did not do its due diligence, or it's always been political. It's always been used to promote Western interests in many ways. And I think the idea of bringing, giving him the Nobel Prize was of course, supposedly for bringing peace between Eritrea and Ethiopia. But now we came to realize the rapprochement between the two that got them together was really to a conspiracy against the TPLF. How to get, they both are hostile to TPLF, and this was a preparation for the 2 year preparation for the war. So it was really never meant to. In fact, the border never really opened fully as one would have expected after the peace agreement. There was briefly for a very, very short period of time. So that peace agreement was a bo bogus, So the idea of access to the sea has always been an issue for Ethiopian successive Ethiopian governments. But after the Tigray, after the Ethiopia-Eritrea War 1998 to 2000, many Ethiopians were really angered that Meles did not push his advantage at the time and proceed to acquire Aceh when Eritrean forces were defeated in that war at the end. So, and they never forgave him for that. But he said this, it was a sovereign country, and whatever we do, we're not going to occupy by force. That was the answer, and he just didn't do it. But Haile Selassie, of course, during the Federation, managed to get Aceh to serve as Ethiopia's port. Of course, during the Mengistu Haile Mariam, also it was a port through which Ethiopia exported stuff. But after the EPRDF took power, they recognized Eritrea's sovereignty over that area, and it became part of Eritrea. So Abiy Ahmed, like his earlier predecessors, of course, wanted to mobilize support among Ethiopian people. That was a cause célèbre for them. So he is, he's been making statements over the past couple of years about needing access to the sea one way or the other. And in that quest, actually, he managed to get the, self-proclaimed independent Somaliland.
0: Correct.
2: Which is still part of Somalia. Was going to recognize it as a state, supposedly, in exchange for they made an agreement with the president of the Somaliland in exchange for a port.
0: But there was a lot of backlash on that, correct?
2: A lot of backlash. There was a lot of backlash, and Somalia went into an all-out, the Somali government, into an all-out campaign that Abiy Ahmed was interfering in Somalia's internal affairs and sovereignty, infringing on sovereignty, and managed to get really support, among worldwide support for that.
0: For listeners not that familiar, Somaliland and Somalia happen to be one in the same part of the country until when they had this long civil war, and then Somaliland sort of said, we are no longer part of the... is that correct for listeners?
2: It is correct. Also, need to be mentioned that Somaliland was formerly a British Somaliland, while the larger part of Somalia was a former Italian colony.
0: Right.
2: And there was also there already, a cause for problems from the beginning. But be that as it may, Somaliland has been leading an independent kind of itself. Nobody recognized, of course, an independent state, but
0: except Netanyahu, I think, except Israel.
2: Well,
0: did Israel
2: now,
0: not recognize?
2: Right. Now the country, this is the point. So Netanyahu, Israel has recognized Somaliland, and it has warmed up with the Somaliland has warmed up to Israel. And that brings us to the whole issue of what to do with the Red Sea, because we are, some of the questions can be answered by referring to the
0: contest for the Red Sea.
2: Scramble for control of the Red Sea right now. So
0: it's interesting, Dr. Mohammed, that back in the 19th century, a lot of this scramble was directly involving only Europeans.
2: Yes.
0: And now you have the inheritors of the European state in Africa are scrambling for the same.
2: Yes, but also they are also proxies for would-be new, powers around the Red Sea. The
0: Including
2: UAE,
0: Europeans.
2: Saudi Arabia.
0: Okay. Right.
2: So that's why I said this is a complex and very complicated relationship. But
0: Dr. Mohammed, I'm so sorry. I have to be rude because I know we have less than 6 minutes left.
2: Yeah,
0: and in the 6 minutes, I don't want the listeners to go without a basic understanding. What are the fundamental issues here? I know that number one, there's a contest between the federal government in Ethiopia wanting to concentrate all powers and the regions, including Tigray, wanting significant autonomy. That's one factor. And then the second factor is, of course, what we are discussing right now. Ethiopia wants access in order to be able to handle its exports by having its own access to the sea without having to pay other governments' taxes to go through. So these are two key issues. You want to expand on those, or are there things that you can still bring in the next 5 minutes that listeners need to know about?
2: Yeah.
0: It is up to you.
2: Ethiopia, of course, is a big country with 130 million people and so on, a large economy, and cannot remain landlocked. But the access to the sea could have been negotiated with the adjoining countries, but the bellicose settlements have made these countries nervous, Eritrea primarily, but Somalia also. And so... The access to the sea issue is becoming a real issue. You mentioned earlier Egypt. Egypt has had long-standing feud with Ethiopia over the Grand Ethiopian Renaissance Dam. Worried that the full operation of the dam might reduce the water flow to Egypt. There have been war rumblings between the two. But now, as you mentioned earlier, Milton, Assisi of Egypt has actually gathered leaders of Eritrea, Sudan, and Somalia, sort of, call it a united front against Ethiopia, really. And so it's worrisome. There is always, if the wars, Sudan is already really totally destabilized, and its support comes from Egypt and Saudi Arabia, while the RSF, the Rapid Support Forces, which is responsible for much
0: And
2: of
0: all
2: the
0: they're
2: atrocities.
0: supporting actually is genocide, but go ahead, continue.
2: Exactly, genocide in Darfur and many places, but the UAE's main sponsor, and Ethiopia is more or less allied with the UAE. My concern is beyond the war in Ethiopia, now the scramble for the Red Sea and seeking ports in many of these Red Sea countries, and also ongoing rivalry between Saudi Arabia and United Arab Emirates for dominance of this region with their proxies, African proxies in the countries that you mentioned, Ethiopia, Sudan, and so on, is really a prescription for a much bigger conflagration, not beyond the Horn, into the Red Sea lanes and so on, and may even be tied eventually with Israel now in the mix in Somaliland, might be drawn into the whole Israel, Arab Israel, Iran kind of conflict. That whole area is really going to be a battleground. I truly worry about the future of that region. It's just too scary to even imagine. So
0: Yeah,
2: that's
0: but
2: where we are right now.
0: it is good, no matter how scary it sounds, it's good to have this type of analysis so we have an
2: Awesome.
0: understanding. And we thank you for providing this excellent analysis. We want you to come back soon so we can focus on the regional scramble for the Red Sea zone, because obviously that is an entire conversation in itself. I just want to make a quick correction before I have Colin pose the final question for you. I misspoke when I said that this evening's event is partially organized. The Queen's DA's office has nothing to do with organizing. The Queen's DA's office is sending an assistant DA at the Stop DTEF event organized by StartDTEF. org. And finally, one more time, the event is from 5:30 to 9 p.m. New Covenant Church of Christ, 206-14 100 Avenue, Queens Village, New York, 11428. If you're just joining us now and you missed everything, go to stopdtheft.us or stopdtheft.nyc for more information. And the other event we announced was Harlem Farms, hosted by State Senator Cordell Clear. And that is going to be this Saturday, October the 10th, from 11 to 4 p.m. at Marcus Garvey Park. And I understand, in addition to discussing urban farming, there will be free groceries. And in these times, you do not want to miss that. Colin Benjamin, please wrap up for us.
1: Doc, so the African Union is headquartered in Addis Ababa. What should the African Union be doing right now?

0: Again.
1: managers will be very angry at us. We'll have you come back. No, no, really, we'll have you come back for part two because
0: Thank you
1: this.
0: very much. Thank you.
1: Yes,
0: Thank
1: you're
0: you.
1: very welcome. This is an extended conversation. On behalf of Colin Benjamin and myself and Black Star News, remain Pan-African and see you next week. Engineer Reggie, the floor is yours.

0: saying that officers used necessary force after he tried to flee and that they aided him. Arlington County Police have opened a criminal investigation.
1: Five movements, and we're gonna.
0: Hernandez has asked that the agents face charges, including malicious wounding and assault. Senators Tim Kaine and Mark Warner, as well as Congressman Don Beyer, are among five Virginia lawmakers backing the inquiry. They say that the agent must face consequences if misconduct was present. From WPFW News, I'm Noah Portner.
2: 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Coming up, it is 4 p.m.
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4: Hey everyone, welcome to Uncontrolled Opposition, where together we battle mind wars with truth strikes. I'm Gloria Guillaume, an investigative journalist, and I'm here with my co-host, Professor Jeremy Kuzmarov, managing editor of Covert Action Magazine. Our engineer is Jamie Cheeslice. The opinions you hear are ours and that of our guest, not those of WBAI or the Pacifica Foundation. This content is intended for informational and educational purposes only, and should not be interpreted as professional or legal advice. Listeners are encouraged to form their own opinions. Today we are joined by Drago Bosnick, an independent military and geopolitical analyst. He contributes to Global Research, CA, and other outlets. In late 2024, the Mexican Press Club recognized his work on geopolitical analysis and nuclear war. He has spent years tracking how quickly a regional fight can become a species-level event. Wars do not take people at random. They take the young. The people who die first are men of military age, late teens into their 20s. In World War II, the average American fighting man was about 26. In Vietnam, the average age of those killed was 23. 61% were under 21. More than 11,000 were not yet 20. Five were 16. That's the pattern. The old men plan it. The young carry it out. World War II killed on the order of 70 to 85 million people worldwide. Korean War killed between 2 and 4 million. Vietnam. Vietnamese dead in the millions. 58,000 Americans dead. 153,000 needed hospital care. 75,000 came home severely disabled. 23,000 were rated 100% disabled. Over 5,000 lost a limb. Then the so-called War on Terror. Brown University's Costs of War project put the toll at more than 4.5 million dead. When you count combat and the deaths that follow from ruined hospitals, hunger, and collapsed states, about 1 million of those were direct violence. American troops killed in the main post-9/11 war number in the thousands. The wounded and the sick run far higher, and the bill for their care will run for decades. Death is the first count. It's not the last. What comes home is a broken family, a widow, children who grow up with a name on a wall instead of a father, parents who bury a son before he has children of his own. That is how a generation is thinned, without anyone calling it depopulation. Then there's what the weapons leave in the body. Agent Orange was sprayed across Vietnam. Veterans came home with cancers and nerve damage. Their children have reported birth defects at higher rates. The VA recognizes some of these conditions. Families still wait on others. Grandchildren now ask, what was passed down? Gulf War veterans came home with a cluster of chronic symptoms that never got a clean name. Fatigue, pain, cognitive damage, called Gulf War syndrome or Gulf War illness. So the ledger of modern war is not only the dead, it is the disabled. It is the household that never recovers. It is the post-traumatic stress disorder. It is the drug and alcohol self-medicating abuse. It is the broken marriage. It is the violence and neglect passed down through generations. It is the chemicals that remain in the body and mind and outlast the ceasefire. A nuclear exchange is not a larger version of the war on terror. It is a population cull compressed into hours across nations with fire, fallout, and famine, and with no generation left standing to count the dead and disabled, and no family members left to pass the story down. Drago, please tell us about your background and concerns for nuclear war and depopulation.
1: Well, as someone who has actually survived war directly during the 1990s, it has been a topic that I've always been interested in and fascinated by, not, of course, in a good way, but in the sense that I would really like to see how we as a humanity can help end warfare, especially modern warfare, which affects everyone. In the past, oftentimes you had a very clear delineation between the rear and the front line. And of course, that was also terrible because young men, as you mentioned at the beginning, were dying. But at the very least, the civilians were not as affected as they are today. Now, modern technologies have enabled us to essentially erase the difference between the rear and the front line, because these weapons can be used anywhere. They can be used thousands of kilometers away from the front line, and they can kill anyone. So essentially, we are at a precipice because we are at a very dangerous stage of technological development. Of course, technological development in itself is not a bad thing. The problem is how we use these technologies. The issue is that, you know, a normal person will take a knife and cut the butter. Another person is going to take the knife and kill somebody. And this is the issue with the technology. So it's not the issue of the technologies themselves, but of the intention of the people who are making the decisions. And the same goes for the most modern technologies such as AI. A lot of people are afraid of AI, that it could be weaponized to some level of, I don't know, a Skynet level event that might destroy humanity. But the problem is, we don't even know whether AI is capable of becoming self-conscious. It might be just a scaremongering tactic. In essence, what's far more dangerous is the people who are in power and who might be able to use AI to control entire armies of unmanned systems that could destroy whichever population they wish. So in essence, again, it comes down to what kind of leaders we have. Unfortunately, the quality of politicians has gone down significantly, and we see that politicians in probably the vast majority of countries do not understand what kind of power they wield when it comes to military power, when it comes to military technologies that they're using. Oftentimes, they push people into wars that are based on doctrines which are very, very outdated, which is why we have so many people killed in Ukraine, specifically soldiers. In essence, they're fighting yesterday's wars with modern technologies. And of course, there are the civilian casualties, which are luckily, like, they're not as excessive in Ukraine as they could be. It's mostly a war that's fought by soldiers, where soldiers die. But of course, we're talking about millions at this point. As you mentioned, again, as I said, these are young people. These are people who should have families instead of ending up in a ditch somewhere, killed for no apparent reason, because the Ukrainian conflict is one of the most pointless, as far as I can remember, because I've been very interested in history and the history of warfare. So when you read about it, every war seems pointless, but this one is particularly pointless in the sense that these men are essentially just cannon fodder or drone fodder, if you will, because this is the most modern war we have experienced so far. Now, the issue is, this war could very easily escalate into something that could affect the entire planet. And we're talking about the fact that, you know, I want to remind people, back in the 1980s, we had the Cold War, which reached its zenith, so to speak, at the time. And then we had Gorbachev and Reagan, who decided to pretty much end the stalemate by signing the INF Treaty, the Intermediate Forces Nuclear Forces Treaty, which eliminated all weapons which have a range between 500 and 5,500 kilometers. So in essence, this is what enabled, let's say, several decades of peace in Europe. And one of the reasons why this treaty came into force is because everybody was afraid that it could escalate at any moment. Because if you have a local conflict between, let's say, NATO and Warsaw Pact forces in Germany, between East Germany and West Germany. This could escalate, of course, and then we could have a world-ending event. And by eliminating these weapons, we essentially made sure that we have enough time to prevent such a scenario. So you would have 15 to 20 minutes of communication between the presidents of both sides, and this could probably prevent some world-ending event. Now, the problem is we have a situation where NATO has expanded so far to the east that they are now much closer to Russian borders. So what that means is that a missile from, let's say, Estonia or, let's say, from Ukraine, if Ukraine were to become a NATO member, could reach Moscow in about 3 to 5 minutes, depending what kind of a missile it is. So what does that do in effect? It gives the Russian leadership about 5 minutes to decide whether to launch 6,000 thermonuclear warheads on Western countries. So, of course, you have about 5,000 NATO warheads. You have about 6,000. That's about 10,000 warheads that could be launched in a matter of minutes. Not all of them are deployed on weapons, but they could be over the course of this conflict, which would actually be quite short. So, in essence, we're risking the lives of at least 800 million people at the very beginning of the conflict, and we're talking about billions once the radiation starts spreading and once the nuclear winter comes into force. We don't know whether that would really, really happen, but this is one of the main postulates of the people who are against, of course, nuclear war, which hopefully is the majority of the population on the planet. So in essence, we are risking all of this because there's a bunch of corporate people who just want to gain more power than they already have, and they already have enormous power. So we're risking everything because they want to get whatever their plan is. Now, of course, it's impossible not to think about their idea of constant depopulation. So, of course, for those who think it's a conspiracy theory of some kind and that we're all nuts, you know, for thinking that this is dangerous, well, you know, just look at the videos where they keep talking about depopulation and the need to reduce the population because there are too many of us. Which, in my opinion, is ridiculous, because the real problem for those who are in power is obviously control, because when there are too many people, you cannot control all of them. So they keep talking about this golden billion or whatever, and I presume that we are at the level of technology which would allow them to control a billion people. Now, if there's 8 billion of us, that probably requires a lot more resources, a lot more data centers, a lot more other high-tech stuff that's going to be used to process all the information about us, which is what Edward Snowden talked about. And he talked about the fact that, you know, modern countries, especially those which are high-tech, are using their power to surveil everyone. So in essence, if they have a golden billion, they can ensure to surveil not just their own people, but everyone around the planet. Now, this is not easy to do, of course, because there are a lot of other people in other places which don't have access to high technologies, which makes it more difficult to control them or more difficult to spy on them. But if they reduce the population, then, of course, it's going to be a lot easier to do that. Now, another, of course, issue is, how do you depopulate certain countries, or how do you depopulate entire areas or the entire planet? Now, there are various strategies for peacetime depopulation, which is like encouraging people not to have kids, encouraging people not to get married, encouraging people, you know, to do all sorts of stuff that's going to reduce the number of people. But it's a very slow strategy. It requires decades, because people have to die out, right? And that could take 50, 60, 70, or even 100 years. So obviously, because we have all these conflicts, which are almost converging into one bigger conflict, I presume that their plan is to accelerate the depopulation. And so far, as human beings, we haven't found a faster way of depopulating countries apart from war, right? Because wars can kill millions, as we've seen in Ukraine. An entire generation of men are now dead. And that leaves a gaping demographic hole that will never be filled, especially now that the vast majority of young people have actually left Ukraine. So this is a very good example of how entire countries are being destroyed, and how those in power can ensure that those countries can never become viable again. And we've seen that across the Middle East, Eastern Europe. Now we see a bunch of wars in Africa, which very few people talk about, because, of course, it's not at the center of attention for most of us. But these wars are happening. They're escalating. They're taking an increasing number of lives. And as you mentioned at the beginning, it's not just about killing people directly. It's about making sure that their livelihoods are destroyed, which, of course, makes it more difficult for them. So in essence, we see that this is like a gigantic debt machine that has no plans on stopping, right? And this is the problem. Like, this is the most anti-human agenda we've ever experienced. Also, we cannot ignore the fact that biological warfare is being used against us on an increasing level. They call it healthcare today, unfortunately, but we see that this is no longer the case. Like, any thinking human knows, we've been lied to about almost everything in the last 5 or 6 years after the COVID pandemic started. So the question is, why? Why are we being lied that a certain medical substance is going to help us if it's not helping us? Or why are they not telling us, especially at the beginning, why they didn't tell us that these substances could also leave long-term consequences on health and also fertility, which of course brings us back to the depopulation agenda. So if you make sure that a bunch of people cannot have kids, that there it is, like, you've pretty much fulfilled your depopulation agenda for decades to come. So in essence, it's very difficult, at least for me, when I think about all these things, it's very difficult to separate these events into isolated incidents. It's almost impossible not to think about them as part of a wider strategy to depopulate pretty much the entire planet.
4: Yeah, it's breathtaking. It's breathtaking, the amount of death that's created. And really, I agree with you, and I think Jeremy can jump in, is, you know, these reasons for war are so absurd, especially when you look at them historically and you look back. You know, I mean, the propaganda is that, oh, we need to do this. It's, you know, essential that we do this. And then, you know, we find out that those reasons were all lies, and it was really unnecessary. And basically, it's, you know, these are bankers' wars. But that the death toll, wow. And then also, you know, what it does to the whole psyche of a country and the psyche of a family. You know, when you know, people come back from war, they're damaged. There's stuff that happens. Even if they don't see actual conflict, there's guilt. There's being confined. There's being yelled at. There's not having sufficient food or being a medical guinea pig. I mean, I've heard of people just, you know, going through lines in basic training and just getting shot in the arms with, you know, 10 to 15 different vaccines at once, experimental, and then being put on certain chemicals for long periods of time that, you know, are really not a great idea. So people come back, the soldiers come back, and, you know, they're somehow damaged, and then they bring that back to their wives who are waiting for them or their children. And it increases this level of violence. And then, you know, then you're talking about kind of, you know, maybe drug abuse or alcohol abuse. And then you're talking about physical violence. So this becomes, you know, a psychological issue as well as a physiological issue. And, you know, certainly we saw very much with the Gulf War syndrome and with Agent Orange on how, you know, future generations were impacted with various genetic things because of these chemicals. So, you know, it's a very sobering concept that everything we believe about war is really maybe not true. It's all just a way to quickly redistribute money, concentrate wealth in certain hands, and also to cull the population. Jeremy, how about you?
5: Well, yeah, I certainly agree with many of the points raised here. I mean, yeah, if you look at the Ukraine war, I mean, the absurdity, you know, you had the Minsk peace framework, you know, you had some very clear-cut peace frameworks that could have prevented this. The Minsk framework was one that was, you know, pretty well worked out that would have given the Eastern Ukrainians some autonomy, and the Russians were willing to support it. I mean, and then, you know, Angela Merkel came out with a statement that, oh, we didn't take this seriously. We were just using that to build up our military resources. So, you know, and build up the Ukrainian army. I mean, it's clear they wanted the war. I mean, and their agenda, I think, could be debated, but it's clear, you know, one of it was to weaken and, you know, to use Ukraine as a battering ram to weaken and destroy Russia, the potential geopolitical rival to the United States, and, you know, continue to secure and feather the American hegemony. And the human costs were not considered at all that you guys are discussing. And yeah, I mean, you can compare it to the Balkan War in the 90s. That had a terrible human cost. You know, I've met Serb before who suffered terrible atrocity at the hand of the Croats and the Muslim extremists. You know, the U.S. government and some European country like Germany were supporting Muslim extremists in that conflict. And I'm doing an article on Hashim Thaci, the KLA leader, who's just been sentenced to 25 years after conviction at The Hague for major war crimes. And, you know, that was a war supported by many liberals in the 90s. Some of the, even Bernie Sanders and these supposed liberal luminaries supported that conflict because of the demonization of Slobodan Milosevic, who had been trying to keep the Yugoslav Federation together. And, you know, there was a similar geopolitical calculation that they wanted to break up, divide and conquer the Balkan region, you know, set up military bases like the Camp Bondsteel, all these, you know, corporate projects like Bechtel built these highways. Because I studied that conflict. So, I mean, unfortunately, yeah, there's a parallel. I mean, I agree that the quality of leaders seems to be declining, although in every era, it seemed the leaders lie into war. Like World War One was all based on lies. You know, the Wilson administration crafted this propaganda agency to blame Germany for everything when Germany had been encircled. And, you know, there's evidence that came to light that the French and British and Russians had provoked the war. And they wanted to crush Germany because Germany at that time was an upstart colony. You know, it was acquiring its own colonies in Africa. And the British and French wanted to have complete control over Africa. So, you know, I don't think, unfortunately, you know, we see this pattern in international relations where nation states just behave in the most brutal way and the elites manipulate and deceive the public. And, yeah, we're seeing this play out now, a terrible human cost in Ukraine, over a million dead. And, I mean, I agree with every point that it's a threat of a major escalation into a potential nuclear conflict. So, yeah, as a question, Drago, maybe you can just say something about the perspective from Serbia as far as the media covered. I mean, our media is totally biased as far as, you know, we get this propaganda about Ukraine, and it's ridiculous given that it's been reported that, you know, the Zelensky government banned 17 parties and that there's an estimated 20,000 political prisoners. And, you know, the provocations, you know, of Ukraine are very clear. In fact, there's a new book that I was reviewing. I should have an article today or tomorrow where it makes clear that the CIA pushed Ukraine after the Maidan coup. And it's, there's, you know, quotes from American officials in that book saying, oh, yeah, we had a key role in that coup in 2014 in the regime change. And then there's evidence in the book that the CIA pushed the new post-coup government to attack the people of eastern Ukraine to start that conflict. So, I mean, the evidence is there, but the media continues to be inundated with propaganda. And then, you know, the election coming up, you have these supposed anti-Trump Democrats that are draping themselves in the Ukraine flag. So that's the situation in the U.S. So what can you tell us about Serbia? I mean, Serbia is more allied with Russia, so you probably get more of the Russian point of view.
1: Well, I mean, I couldn't agree more with everything you said, and thank you for pointing out the demonization of my country and my people, which is something that, you know, that is probably one of the worst examples, because it came in the 1990s when Western media had a total dominance. Like there were almost no dissenting voices, or there were so few. There were so few of them that you couldn't even hear them, or you couldn't get a different perspective. For us in Serbia, it's not just about our cultural and, you know, the historical bonds with Russia. Of course, a lot of Serbs, I would say the vast majority of Serbs, like Russia. Because Russia was instrumental in our own liberation from the Ottoman Empire. And of course, this is something that we have never forgotten, nor will we ever forget. And also, Russia's support has been historical after that moment. And of course, in World War II, we had the Soviet or the Red Army, which pretty much saved us completely, because we were slated for total annihilation, as the so-called Untermenschen, as the rest of the Eastern Europe was, or at least most of it. So these are the things that make it almost impossible for us not to like Russia. But of course, liking Russia doesn't mean that we hate anyone else or that we want to eradicate everyone else, as the media was saying, because the whole point was NATO invaded my country and then presented us, the people of those countries, as the bad guys who were trying to, you know, conduct aggression of some kind. So, it makes no sense, because oftentimes we hear this trope that Serbia dominated former Yugoslavia, but then Serbia also invaded the rest of Yugoslavia, which, again, makes no sense. It's like saying the U.S. is going to invade California or something. In essence, what happened to us was pretty much a dress rehearsal for the Ukrainian conflict and other post-Soviet conflicts that happened after 1991. And this is how we see it, because we see an enormous number of parallels between what was done to us and what's being done to the Russians now. Now, of course, you can agree with Russia or dislike it, but the level of Russophobia that's being created now and that's being spread around the world is just insane. And you can see it in every media outlet you can imagine, and every type of media. Like, I just want to point out, like, one of the things where the Russians are demonized the most, for example, are these FPS video games. And you have, I don't know, the Call of Duty from 2019, where, you know, the Activision guys and these others who are making these games, they took an American war crime, the so-called Highway of Death, in the Iraq War, in the first Gulf War, and they presented it as a Russian war crime in some kind of, you know, version of Syria. So you would say, well, you know, who gives a damn? It's a video game. Well, it's a video game played by hundreds of millions of people. Most of them are young. And, you know, from 2019, you had, you know, entire generations of kids raised on these Russophobic ideas. And a bunch of them actually ended up in Ukraine fighting the Russians, believing they're evil because they've been essentially brainwashed into thinking the Russians are the bad guys and they, you know, they should go and fight them. This is what's dangerous, because, you know, this level of Russophobia is causing reaction in Russia. You know, if you talk with people from Russia, you realize that, you know, they were pretty chill about everything until Russophobia kicked in. And then, of course, the logical reaction is, you know, they essentially just realize they're embattled, they're besieged pretty much. And this has pushed the Russian society far to the right, which, of course, is a logical consequence of the hatred that they're being exposed to. And a lot of Russians are now thinking, you know, we're sick and tired of being hated just for being Russians. You know, like, I don't know, banning Russian cats from, you know, or Russian trees from competitions, or it's some, you know, stupid thing like that. It's going to cause a reaction. And we're talking about not, you know, Afghanistan or Iraq. None of these countries are able to retaliate. This is a country that has been able to retaliate for about 12 centuries now. And every single time, this country has managed to defeat the invaders who came to destroy it. Like, Russia was not always victorious in every war, but it was victorious in every single invasion that sought to destroy it. So, and this was before they had the largest nuclear arsenal on the planet. So what on earth are these people hoping to accomplish, you know, is beyond me. Like, if you're going to fight the Russians, like, what do you expect to achieve? Like, are you going to conquer the entire Russia and, you know, break it apart into smaller states? How is that going to work? And, like, even if you somehow do it, like, what are you going to do with the nuclear arsenal? Like, if the country collapses, like, somebody, you know, from the lower hierarchy of officers might just decide, okay, you know, I have this nuclear submarine with about 150 nuclear warheads. I'm going to fire all of that wherever I want. You know, when you have countries the size of Russia, if they collapse, you know, you don't win, because you have no idea what's going to happen with the rest of these weapons. So it's dangerous. Like, it's a losing fight from the get-go. But for some reason, you know, people who are in charge are pushing this, and they keep pushing and pushing. And then, you know, what's going to happen when the Russians realize, okay, you know, we're cornered, we have nowhere else to go. You know, we are furious because, you know, Russian civilians are being killed almost every day, and they're being killed by NATO-controlled drones. Like, these are not drones. We call them Ukrainian drones. You know, the media say they're Ukrainian drones, but we know for a fact that these are controlled from NATO command centers. And, of course, they oftentimes use AI because the Russians have very advanced electronic warfare systems. So what happens, you know, when this drone loses connection with the command center, I don't know, in Brussels, in Warsaw, wherever, what it does, it chooses its own target. And oftentimes it's a student dormitory, it's a bus station, it's civilians. And, you know, when the Russians see that, when they see that dozens of kids, Russian kids, are being destroyed, are being killed by these NATO drones, it pushes them into this revenge mode. And historically, when the Russians get into a revenge mode, you know, a lot of people are going to die because they want to retaliate. They want to make sure that they're safe. And I can't blame them because they've suffered so much.
4: We have to take a quick break. We'll return shortly. Thank you.
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1: In World War II, they suffered to the like more than any other nation, including the Chinese, who have suffered tremendously under Japanese occupation. When I was in China, I saw these like videos of what the Japanese were doing to them. And you know, the numbers are insane because we never talk about it. It's about at least 19 million Chinese were killed by Japanese invaders, and about almost 30 million were killed in Russia, and the vast majority of them civilians. So, you know, there's almost no Russian family that hasn't lost a family member in World War II. Like, you know, it left such an enormous gaping demographic hole in their population that it's never going to heal. Like, in every generation you see the consequences of World War II, because entire generations of Russian people, especially young people, were eradicated by this war. So when they think about it, you know, they're never going to allow something like this to happen again. And if Europe wants to go to war with Russia, if we see these plans to push for another Barbarossa, you know, the consequences are going to be devastating for Europe. The Russians are not going to, you know, wait for 3 million or 5 million European soldiers to, you know, form on their border and just move and destroy everything in their path. They're going to nuke that, all of that. And essentially, when they flatten everything, we're going to have a devastated continent. And, you know, that's like the good scenario, because we have no idea whether it's going to escalate into a global nuclear war, because nobody really knows, you know, how to localize nuclear war. Because even if you try it, like, who can guarantee that the other side that starts losing are not going to use strategic weapons and hit the capital city, and then the other side does the same? So this is really the danger. For us in Serbia, it also demonstrates that NATO has not changed in the slightest in its, you know, expansionist nature. And we see danger for us, not just for Russia, but for us. Like, what happens next? If NATO loses against Russia, what if it decides to, you know, to finish off Serbia, because Serbia is a perfect target? It's completely surrounded by NATO and it's not compliant. Let's say even if it's 85% compliant, it's still not enough, because NATO doesn't want someone to negotiate with. NATO wants vassals and satellite states. So I think this is the main issue that we see today, because it creates all these conflict opportunities, and there are almost no diplomatic or other ways of communicating that could de-escalate the entire situation.
4: Drago, can you please explain how Serbia isn't compliant, just so we understand?
1: Well, Serbia is like mostly compliant because it doesn't want to antagonize NATO, but let's say 80% compliant. But those, like the rest of the 20% of non-compliance, mostly refers to not that we don't want to impose any sanctions on Russia. For us, you know, for me personally, I don't see the point of imposing sanctions on Russia. At this point, it would be symbolic because it wouldn't affect Russia in the slightest, but it would affect our relations with Russia, because Russia is not just, you know, a country that we like for historical reasons, but it's also a partner for us in energy, in security, and so on. So for us, like, doing this means nothing because we gain nothing from it and we lose a lot. And this is why the West keeps pressuring Serbia. And this is why we, like right now, Serbia is almost, I'm not going to say on the level of a civil war, but almost on the, like approaching that level very, very fast and dangerously fast because, you know, we have elections in about 20 days from now. And, you know, it seems to me that the outside forces want to make sure that, you know, Serbia is divided and that people hate each other so much that they would go to almost like to the level of a civil war, something very similar that happened to us about 25 years ago, 26 years ago, when we had a color revolution that was run by the CIA. But this time it could be bloodier and more akin to the Maidan coup. And of course, like it could destroy our country because we are not, we don't want to go to any wars anymore because we've had that in the 90s. We suffered about a decade of NATO siege and we've lost hundreds of thousands of people. Millions of people have left former Yugoslavia. You know, Serbs were expelled from areas where we lived for over 1,000 years or thousands of years in many cases. For instance, in Kosovo, where Serbs have almost been eradicated. And now it's a completely like 95% Muslim majority country. I mean, it's not a country as far as I'm concerned, but NATO has turned it into its own protectorate. And, you know, I want to remind people, we recently, of course, had the Epstein files. And it turns out that Kosovo was a heaven for organ trafficking, for sex trafficking, for child trafficking. There were about over a million kids trafficked from Thailand through Kosovo, like NATO-occupied Kosovo. Jeremy mentioned the Bonsteel base. This was also like one of the areas that was used like a staging ground for this. So you know, in essence, when the people of Serbia see all this, you know, they're afraid that NATO might do it again. What's to prevent NATO from trying to invade us again and, you know, finish off whatever's left of the Serbian sovereignty or even the Serbian statehood? Because obviously for them, Serbia is just still too big, you know, and still too independent for their liking.
4: What are the civil war things that come up? What's the rub there?
5: And could you give your assessment of Vukic and his situation?
1: Not to be the devil's advocate, we have two types of people in Serbia. People who support him 100% and those who think he's a traitor. So it's very difficult. There are very few people who have an objective view of him. So, you know, in my opinion, I think he's doing what he can. He's doing what the powers that be give him the chance to do. Serbia is not a country that can, you know, make its own decisions 100% because we simply don't have the power to do that. So like when, you know, when NATO says we have to do these military exercises with Serbia, you know, we need safe passage for NATO troops, you know, through Serbia. He's not going to say no, obviously, because he knows that he might get deposed. He knows that he might get sanctions and stuff like that, that might get him not reelected, you know, in the next election cycle. So in essence, he's very compliant with the demands of NATO, which is, you know, drawing the ire of the nationalists and, you know, people who are essentially or patriotic Serbs. I mean, not just nationalists, but in general, patriotic Serbs who view NATO as a threat. So on the other hand, you have the people who think he's pretty much, he's like the best leader ever. He never makes mistakes and so on. This is the problem that I generally have with the Serbian internal politics, because you have these two groups of people and they've essentially gotten to the point where they hate each other so much that dialogue is almost impossible. And you draw the ire of both groups if you talk about Vučić from just an objective standpoint. If you say he's not a god, he's not Satan, he's just a human being who has all the flaws of a human being and who is conducting policies which are, you know, within the scope of Serbia's power as a country. So even if he says something that's not going to be liked by most Serbs, because he, let's say he says, okay, you know, we're going to invite Zelensky to Serbia. That's very unpopular among Serbs. But on the other hand, he realizes that might decrease some pressure from Serbia coming from the West. And like, he's trying to walk this very, very tightrope of this knife's edge geopolitics, where he doesn't, you know, impose sanctions on Russia and pretty much destroys our relationship with Russia, and where he doesn't draw the ire of NATO. So, you know, this is extremely complex, and I in my view, I think Serbia is like in a unique position, which is, you know, in no way it's a good position as far as I'm concerned, but it's in a unique position where it could even play the role of an arbiter between the West and Russia. We really would like that, because if that could, you know, diffuse tensions, then great. But the problem is, of course, that the pressure is mostly coming from the West. Like, we're not getting any pressure from Russia or China to do anything. Almost all of the pressure is coming from the West. And, you know, the Serbs are generally traditional people. So when this pressure comes and when they ask us, or when they demand that we change the way we think, that we change the way we live, it only brings like some kind of a counter effect. People become even more irritated by NATO and the EU. And of course, Vučić has to take into account all these nuances of the Serbian society and, you know, and the political system and the political groups which operate within Serbia, and also a bunch of other interest groups which are paid and controlled by, you know, various foreign actors, especially those from NATO. Like, we have a massive civil society sector which is paid by the EU and NATO, and, you know, which is used as this sort of like a, almost like a color revolution level pressure on the government. So if the government doesn't want to do something, they push this enormous NGO sector to create protests and stuff like that. And of course, I'm not saying the protests are completely like based on lies. A lot of the things that the government does gets on people's nerves, and a lot of it is perfectly justified. It's just that people who are a part of these protests don't realize that the problems are not going to be resolved. It's just that the NGOs are using the problems to exert pressure on the government. And of course, if you try to explain this to protesters, you know, they call you a Vučić boss, you know, and if you explain it to the, you know, Vučić government, they might say, well, you don't support us, you know, and, you know, this is the main problem if you're trying to be objective about the Serbian political situation, because, you know, you're not going to get friends on either side.
5: That sounds familiar. And can you just say, with the election, who are the main contenders in this election?
1: Well, the main contenders are the SNS, the Serbian Progressive Party, which is led by Vučić, and the so-called student list, which, you know, in my opinion, they're probably going to get pissed off because I'm going to say this. But as far as I'm concerned, they are like a Brussels shill. They are like a bunch of people who were pretty much promoted by the NGO sector to push Serbia even more pro-Western than it already is. So I think, you know, and the problem is, as I said, they call it a students list or like university students list, but the problem is, like, if you look at the list, there are almost no students there. It's all just a bunch of politicians who, for whatever reason, like their political opponents, and many of them are from the previous parties, from other political parties, which pretty much fell apart in the last, you know, decade or so. And now they're looking for a way to get back to power. And, you know, to me, it's so interesting how these people are saying, oh, these guys are going to end corruption. They will end all the corruption done by the government. So as far as I know, these people were in the government before Vučić, and we had corruption just the same as we have now. So how are these people who conducted the corruption are going to end corruption? Like, it's the same story that we had in Ukraine, for instance. Zelensky ran on an anti-corruption agenda, right? And he was loved by everyone because of it, partially because there was a TV show in Ukraine, like a comedy, where Zelensky played the role of the presidential candidate who ends corruption. Would you think that? Like, I'm sure it's a coincidence. Like, I'm sure the CIA didn't run the TV program. Anyway, like, jokes aside, the point is, we have a very similar situation here, where people think that if they vote for the student list, everything is going to be perfect. You know, we're going to get rid of all the corrupt people from the government, and then it's all going to be nice and dandy. In my opinion, as far as I'm concerned, like, these elections are not going to change anything. It just gives us the illusion that we're going to live better, that we're going to, you know, have the opportunity to resolve all the issues that we have. But that's not how it works. Even if we replace the government, we're going to have more of the same. We're going to have the people who are controlled by Brussels 100%. And if Brussels says, okay, let's impose sanctions on Russia, and we do it, what's going to happen? Like, Russia is not going to be affected in the slightest, but we might be affected because we're not going to have any energy security. And this is in the middle of probably the biggest energy crisis we're experiencing, because we have the, you know, converging wars. We have the war in Ukraine. We have the wars in the Middle East. And this is making it impossible for us to get enough energy. So, you know, having no energy security amid the greatest energy crisis, you know, we've experienced in decades or probably ever, it's going to end bad for everyone. So, in my opinion, this is one of the reasons why we should keep our relations with Russia while not, you know, being too close to Russia, not to draw the ire of NATO. I'm not sure if the other list has people capable of conducting such foreign policy. Now, again, as I said, not to be the devil's advocate, I criticize the government for many internal policies, but when it comes to the foreign policy, I realize they cannot do better at this time because the geopolitical situation doesn't allow it. So probably the best solution we could have now is if there was some kind of a agreement between the student list and the government to tackle issues such as corruption, to tackle issues, you know, such as the lack of meritocracy in the government offices, like where people are elected based on their political allegiance instead of their capability as leaders or as experts. But the problem is we don't have that. There's almost no communication between the students list and the government. And, you know, they view each other as enemies. And it's trickling down, essentially, and affecting the, how people react. So, like, we have these protests and stuff like that where people essentially get into mass fist fights because they hate the other side, thinking, you know, they're the traitors. So the people from the government will say that the students are the traitors, and the students will say they are the traitors because they're conducting policies which are bad for the country. The thing is, both sides are right to a certain extent, but in my opinion, what's wrong is, are you going to, you know, improve your country by creating this like almost civil war levels situation? Because we've seen that in Ukraine. Like it wouldn't happen as it did in Ukraine for Serbia because like it's not based on ethnic divisions of any kind. But still, like, it could destabilize a country that, you know, has suffered for decades, essentially.
4: Well, we see that with political parties in the United States. I mean, it's whether someone's a Democrat or a Republican is split families. And, you know, we never saw that before. And it's this weaponization of identity. And that we see as the problem. Also, I have some friends who are Albanians, and I think they wrongly blame the Serbs, and I'd love to see that kind of clarified.
1: Well, you know, the thing is, like, we are presented, and especially Milosevic, who was the president at the time, he's presented as this ultra-nationalist guy, which is completely ridiculous because, you know, he's considered a traitor by Serbian nationalists. And the thing is, this guy was a communist and a socialist, and he was like a Yugoslav-style socialist, and these guys were in his government, they hated nationalism. And if you look at the composition of the government at the time, you see that like over a third of people are Hungarians, some of them are Albanians, Muslims, and so on. They really believed in multi-ethnic Yugoslavia, but because they wanted to preserve Yugoslavia, which was against the interests of the U.S. foreign policy, they were presented as these crazy ultra-nationalists. 15% of our army was Muslim. This is something that the information that you never see in the Western media. 15% of our guys were Muslims who were fighting for Yugoslavia. So it wasn't even like an entirely Serb-dominated army. We had generals, we had, you know, high-ranking officers who were from other nationalities and other ethnic groups because they believed in the idea of Yugoslavia. Like, we even had, like, in the Kosovo, today, those Albanians are very quiet because they know they could get killed, you know, if they say something. But we had pro-Yugoslav Albanians in the police, in the special forces, in the army, who were fighting the so-called KLA, which was a CIA-funded terrorist organization that was also linked to the Al-Qaeda. So essentially, when you hear all about this in the news, you realize, you think, oh, like, it's just, you know, the evil Serbs just decided to kill everyone. But once you, you know, get the details, you realize it's just not true. I actually worked very closely with the Yugoslav foreign minister, who was the foreign minister at the time in the Milosevic government. The guy is like 90 years old now. But when you talk to him, you realize this guy's a communist. Like, he doesn't believe in the nationalist ideas. He has friends from all these, you know, former Yugoslav countries because he was a diplomat for 50 years. And many of them are still active in politics in these post-Yugoslav countries. And if this guy is a nationalist, then, I don't know what nationalism is. But the point is, like, of course, it's very important for the media to present the government as the bad guys. because how else are you going to fight them? Like if you say, oh, they support multi-ethnic identities and they support Yugoslavia remaining the way it was, then like, who's going to fight that country? But if you present the country as a bunch of ultra-nationalists who want to ethnically cleanse everyone else, then you get people on board to support the war.
4: And it's a really important message to get out in the U.S. There's a lot of bad ideas not based on fact. We're kind of running out of time, but I did want to hear a little bit about you became interested in this because you survived the 90s. And I'd like to understand a little bit what that was like for you.
1: Well, I mean, you know, I don't want to get too graphic because I presume like we don't want to get banned. So the thing is, I was born in what today is Croatia, but it was called the Republic of Serbia and Ukraine at the time. We are essentially the survivors of the Croatian Ustaše, who were like the Croatian Nazis, who eradicated like most of our people in what was known as the independent state of Croatia at the time. They had these death camps and all sorts of things. They conducted these policies where the main goal was to eradicate the Serbian people. So back in the 1990s, when the war started, many of these Croatian Nazi guys, you know, they pretty much returned to Croatia, which was newly independent at the time. And they got, you know, government positions in Croatia, which really scared a lot of people who were Serbs. And because we were, you know, at the time, that was in 1991. At the time, we still had a lot of people who were alive and who actually survived the Croatian genocide in the 1940s. So when these guys came and when they said, we're going to do it all over again, people just rebelled. They said, you know, we're not going to do this. We don't want to be part of this Croatia and we want to remain in Yugoslavia. And this was one of the reasons why the war in Croatia started. And then NATO supported Croatia, which to us was really incredible because back in World War II, we were allied against these Nazis, along with the United States, along with the Soviet Union, and so on. So when it happened, like it really was pretty much a shock because there was almost no anti-Americanism in former Yugoslavia, especially among Serbs. We were inspired, you know, by American culture. We were inspired by American media and so on for all these decades. And all of a sudden, the country that we were allied to in both world wars became our enemy. So, and this continued. After, in 1995, my family was expelled from our ancestor home, and then we moved to Serbia after that. And I've been living in Serbia since 1995. I'm 34 now, so I'm going to be 35 in October. So the thing is, like, I remember the 90s very well. I was a kid, but I remember it very well. And it wasn't enough because, obviously, NATO wanted to further reduce the Serbian, well, I'm not going to say ethnic space, but, like, reduce Serbia's power as a regional country. So they bombed Serbs in Bosnia, you know, under the excuse that Serbs were killing everyone else and everyone else was, you know, nice and dandy. And Serbia just got on the wrong foot and decided to kill everyone. That was, of course, the media story. And in the end, in 1999, they decided to also carve a part of Serbia, which today is called Kosovo. I mean, the Republic of Kosovo, which I think is a false country. So in essence, we got bombed in 1999. And, you know, NATO forced us to cede Kosovo, essentially, they said to the UN, but essentially it was ceded to NATO. And then in 2008, NATO created this so-called Republic of Kosovo. So this was my experience. You know, I remember the bombings. I remember people who died. I remember, like, some of my family members, extended family members died in these wars. So I remember it very vividly because we pretty much lost everything in that war. Like, what my family was, you know, creating, like, for generations was wiped out in a matter of days. So you have to rebuild your life and start from scratch. This goes back to what you said at the beginning. Wars don't just, you know, kill people. They also destroy their lives because everything you were working so hard for gets destroyed. And then you have to not just to rebuild it, but also like you have to rebuild your entire life and all the people around you have to rebuild their lives, which of course can take years, can take decades. Sometimes, you know, people never recover. People get depressed. People don't have the willpower to live anymore. And then a lot of people, you know, will just decide to end it all. So like the casualties of war always eclipse, the actual casualties of war always eclipse the number of the people who are killed directly. So essentially that's my experience, you know, with war. And one of the reasons why I'm anti-war, why I would like all war to end. And I know it's an altruistic thought, But if we don't do anything about it, if we don't raise awareness about the anti-war movement and, you know, the fact that most people, I hope at least that the vast majority of people on the planet are anti-war, you know, we can push our governments, even if we can push the governments an inch towards peace, we should definitely do it.
4: Draco, could you please tell our audience how they can follow your important work?
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4: Thank you so much for coming on our show and sharing your personal experiences as well as your wisdom regarding what is war and what are the costs of war in terms of human life.

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All right. In the previous program was Uncontrolled Opposition, and that is heard Tuesdays at 4 p.m. here on WBAI New York, 99.5 FM and WBAI.org online. 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We're going to be broadcasting a special that is called Respect My Vote, Unpacking the Assault on Voting Rights and People's Response. On Wednesday, October 7th, we'll air Respect My Vote, Unpacking the Assault on Voting Rights and a People's Response, Pacifica National News special programming produced by WPFW and as well as WBAI in partnership with the Hip Hop Caucus. That's what we're going to hear on Wednesday, tomorrow, here on WBAI. But I try to keep you abreast and updated on whatever is happening here at WBAI, and without saying anything and going into serious detail, sometimes that could be a lot easier said than done. But I try. Okay, I try to do my part over here. So, tomorrow, once again, from 1 p.m. until 7 p.m., there will be a special coming from Pacifica that is titled Respect My Vote, Unpacking the Assault on Voting Rights and a People's Response. Okay, now, today, the present. I already told you about the future. I'm going to tell you about the present. Thank you very much. Listeners out there who have generously donated to this organization during our most recent fund drive,

And we raised over $200,000. I don't know exactly what the amount was, but nevertheless, thank you very much. And again, I'm gonna about to give you a little more future cast here. Expect another fun drive in December. Okay? I'm just telling you. I'm just going to be straight up with y'all about that, all right? So, but anyway, if you want to give now and show your support to this radio station, and hopefully if you give now, that means less time that we have to focus on in December. 833-922-4692 is the number. 833-922-4692 or 833-WBAINYC. Once again, 833-WBAINYC. All right, it is now 1 minute past 5 p.m. Stay tuned for the Independent News Hour coming up here on WBAI New York.

0: Good afternoon from WBAI Studio in downtown Brooklyn, and welcome to the Independent News Hour. 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And of course, it's a print edition, and you can find it in our red and white news boxes around the city and dozens of public libraries and other public spaces. So be on the lookout for that. Meanwhile, I'm joined today by my co-host, Allie Tuttage.
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0: We have another fantastic show for you today. In our first segment, we're going to step back from the daily fray of social justice struggles that we cover and look at movement building here in New York City across the much longer arc of time.
1: That's right. The Museum of the City of New York debuted a new permanent exhibition last Tuesday called Raise Your Voice, which chronicles the four main ways that ordinary New Yorkers over the past 250 years have organized to make change that would not have happened without their efforts. We will speak with the curator of the exhibit, Sarah Seidman.
0: Activism never stops in New York City. In our second segment, New York City DSA Eco-Socialists and the Public Power New York Coalition are bringing Con Ed and National Grid customers together at the amphitheater in Herbert Von King Park in Bed-Stuy, Brooklyn this evening, about 1 hour from now, for New York's first ever utility ripoff hearing. We will speak with Alex Patterson, one of the organizers of this evening's hearing, about why they are doing this event and what they hope to accomplish.
1: But before we get to that, we want to thank everyone who helped WBAI surpass its fund drive goal of $200,000.
0: And for everyone who made their contribution in the name of the Independent News Hour, we really super duper appreciate you. And thank you for your support for this station and for this show.
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0: If you call that number, 833-922-4692, leave your name and number and someone will get back to you soon.
1: And now we're going to turn to our first segment. The Museum of the City of New York debuted a new permanent exhibition last Tuesday called Raise Your Voice. This exhibition chronicles the four ways that ordinary New Yorkers have organized across the decades to make change that would not have happened without their efforts.
0: This exhibit was created with support from the Puffin Foundation, which previously sponsored a longtime exhibit at the same museum called Activist New York.
1: In the same space that it currently is at right now, but now we're joined by Sarah Seidman, the curator of the Raise Your Voice New York City Activism ongoing permanent exhibition at the Museum of the City of New York, and also Neil Rosenstein, president of the Puffin Foundation.
0: Welcome both of you to the show.
2: Thanks, John. Thanks, Allie.
3: Thanks so much for having us.
1: Hi. Well, the Museum of the City of New York has previously, as we said, hosted this longstanding exhibition called Activist New York before this new exhibition, not to be confused, called Raise Your Voice, just opened in September. Could you just speak about how this show differs from Activist New York and what the curatorial process looked like when you were reimagining this new exhibition?
3: Sure. So, you know, through our continued partnership with the Puffin Foundation, we were able to really expand on the work that we did with the previous show, Activist New York, by focusing on the show on the tactics of activism, as well as highlighting more objects from the museum's large collection, making it more sustainable and organic in terms of how the show evolves since it's an ongoing exhibition, and making it more hands-on for visitors of all ages.
0: Yeah, can you talk a little bit more about the hands-on parts of the exhibit, like what people will see and be able to interact with when they walk into the space?
3: Sure. So we have a music station that Neil can also speak more about as well, where you can choose choose a song from, you know, that's New York related over the decades. We have an interactive poster maker that we made with artist and designer Josh McPhee, where you can make a poster about, you know, any issue that you care about using different symbols that have appeared consistently across movements over time, and send it to yourself to hang on your wall or print it and use it at, you know, an action of your choosing. And then we also have an activity that's really geared toward visitors of all ages around civic involvement, like everyday problems in your neighborhood, trash pickup, a bike lane, whether there should be more, you know, how do you ride your bike around the city, or how can you access your subway station more effectively through elevators or other accessibility features, and show folks, you know, different options for engaging with local government, getting involved. And we also do have voter registration forms for New York State residents, and ways to look up elected officials as well.
2: Yeah, if I might, raising your voice is really the cornerstone exhibit. It's fantastic. It has these interactive features. It has over 200 objects and images from activist moments in history and throughout time in New York City history. That is, but one of the things that's also an exhibit is part of a new center and a new initiative that the museum is undertaking with our support, and is actually called a Center for Activism. And it's gonna have scholarship, we're gonna have fellows, there's gonna be a commitment to fund rotating exhibits on activist topics for the next 50 years. That folks are going to be able to have, and that the museum is dedicated funding now. There'll be conferences, there's an enhanced public event schedule. So it really is a cornerstone, and it's visually stunning to see this new exhibit and what Sarah and the team at MCNY have done. But there's going to be a lot more behind the scenes for your listeners and for New Yorkers to partake of that aren't the exhibit, but are a part of the center itself. The Putnam Foundation Center for New York City Activism is a very long and hard to say name, but we have high hopes for the center.
1: That is true. It is a pretty long name to get out in one breath. But if you could just speak about the significance of organizing this exhibition around these four tactics often used in organizing and in social movements.
3: So we divided the show into demonstrations, organizing, art and media, and direct action, and feel that pretty much any movement, mobilization fits under these categories, some more than one. There's definitely some gray areas. If folks can think of ones that don't fall under these categories, I'd love to hear. But demonstrations is really like large public gatherings, marches, protests, you know, maybe what we think of large crowds in the spaces of the city, maybe what we think of when we think of activism. And then we encourage visitors to dive, you know, deeper and go before and after. Well, how did that demonstration get organized? Who got the permit? How did folks hear about it? One of our volunteers told me he used to find out about demonstrations from WBAI. So, you know, at different moments in time, how did people know about them? What are the signs that they made? And so that's, you know, and what happened after? You know, if the goal of the protest wasn't effective, you know, what next? So that's where we invite viewers into our gallery to learn more about organizing, behind the scenes, the artistic output and cultural tools of cultural production in the art and media section, and the kind of sit-ins, boycotts, occupations of public and private space, but also making a community garden, you know, starting your own healthcare initiative in our direct action section.
0: Right. Now,
2: and all of those tactics are being illustrated by real New Yorkers and real objects and real images that show oftentimes the real impact that those New Yorkers had. I mean, it was loud and proud LGBTQ activism responding to Stonewall and the AIDS epidemic that, you know, helped change hearts and minds across the United States. And that activism primarily, or not primarily, or New York City was certainly one of the main centers of it. National historic protections for workers and labor rights that arose from the ashes of the Triangle Shirtwaist Fire. You'll be able to see an extraordinary image of someone painted, an eyewitness of the Triangle Shirtwaist Fire, for example, but also learn about it. And, you know, that's where we got our child protection laws in New York State that then spread throughout the country. So there's an extraordinary history that we could be proud of. There's some nefarious, what I would label as nefarious examples of activism as well that we may not be as proud of today, but we're showing what New Yorkers have done.
0: Right.
2: And how they've done it. And that's what I think is a good point of entry for students in particular and other folks to come. They could say, oh, I can do that. I can organize. I can make the poster. And look at these other folks that did it. And look at the change that they fermented.
0: Right. And this all, you know, raises the question in terms of, I mean, how history is taught in our schools. You know, often that really a lot of gaps in people's understanding of even basic history of the city or their country. Do you all feel like the approach you're taking here, this sort of multimedia, in-depth approach, can connect with people who may have, you know, grown up feeling alienated from, you know, studying history because of the way it might have been presented in their schools as just sort of a collection of dates and names of famous people?
3: We hope so. I mean, I think approaching this topic not chronologically for the most part is an interesting way to engage people. It's not just a series of dates to try to memorize, although there is certainly some important chronology in the exhibition, and making things hands-on. Also, just the ongoing nature of this exhibition, building and expanding upon Activist New York, which was our most requested field trip for K-12 students in the past, and continuing and expanding our, you know, programs and field trips for teachers and students, I think offers a lot of possibilities for teachers to either see the museum as a way to complement what they're already teaching in class. And we do a lot of partnerships with the DOE. We've worked on Hidden Voices with the DOE. Or if they're not getting, if their students aren't getting that content in the classroom, to supplement and to talk about LGBTQ rights or, you know, structural racism or class and things that maybe they don't get to cover in the classroom. So we're hoping, I think, to meet people, especially young people, where they are and to get them to, you know, take that next step in their learning.
2: Yeah, I mean, John, there's incredible objects. Like one is the blue polka dot dress, which my guess is a lot of your viewers will know. But, you know, from the woman in the blue polka dot dress, you know, it's there on display. Someone who protested the deployment of kind of like ICE armored personnel carriers in Lower Manhattan by standing in front of them, for those people who aren't familiar. But there's plenty, you talked about alienation, there's plenty of topics which will resonate with people today. And besides the long-going struggles that the city has faced, you talked about LGBTQ organizing and seeing some history, as well as contemporary issues that are focused around immigration right now, for example. I think there are easy hooks here. If you can't find something that, well, for most of people, says like, oh, I was at that demonstration, or I know about that issue,
0: I covered that demonstration.
2: You know, you're very new to the country, and certainly to New York.
0: Indeed. So it's 5:16. You're listening to the Independent News Hour on WBAI 99.5 FM, and we're speaking with Sarah Seidman, a curator for a new permanent exhibit at the Museum of City of New York called Raise Your Voice, New York City Activism Ongoing. And we're also speaking with Neil Rosenstein, president of the Puffin Foundation, which is supporting this long-term project. Sarah, Neil, just to circle back a little bit, you all were talking earlier about some of the objects in materials that you have at this exhibit. Can you kind of talk about how you curate and how you source these items? And is this the first time that many of these objects or pieces of art are being shown to the public? Sarah, you want to go first?
3: Sure. Certainly at the museum, most of the objects in the show are being shown for the first time. You know, we kept a few favorites from Activist New York, like our union sewing machine and a water sprayer used in a Chinese American hand laundry. There's a few others, but we both dug really deep into our very large collection. The museum has 750,000 objects in the collection. And so I tried to think about using some of them in different ways. We have some drawers for visitors to pull out and see lots of little things put together, like political campaign ephemera from the last 150 years from candidates that are both really familiar, from Teddy Roosevelt to Shirley Chisholm to folks, you know, I would assume most of us have never heard of. So the winners, the losers, the obscure. So I think we've used some of our collections objects in some different ways. And then we've certainly worked directly with individual families and artists as well to borrow or acquire new objects to put on display. So that includes working with Yuri Kochiyama's estate and family to display her date book, which is a fascinating deep dive into the daily life of a quintessential organizer. You know, you see major events that she jots down, but also like go Xerox flyers for handing them out. So it's fascinating to see that behind the scenes work. And we also, you know, acquired art pieces like an ice escape sign from a larger series by artist Jenny Pollock. So we've both added to our collection and worked with individuals who have perhaps different objects than you would find in another museum or archive necessarily, to really show the day-to-day work as well as the kind of beautiful, you know, aesthetic output of the art and media. Like we have a silk screen on display as well as some silk screened or offset printed posters, for example.
2: I was so excited at the opening, Sarah. Peter, I forget his last name, one of the student editors, the paper at Columbia that put out the first call for a student strike against the Vietnam War in 1969. And there is a copy of the paper up on the wall. And he was there as well. He was either ecstatic or crying or a mixture of both, but it was wonderful to see. And objects like that, you know, they're a danger of being lost, and they may be hidden in a box someplace or in an archive or in people's attics, but now we're giving them a real home. And I should say that almost all those exhibits that Puffin has done in modules and for the future will have lesson plans for teachers to bring this into their classroom, whether they're from New York City or heaven forbid, Westchester or California or beyond. I think it's a really great access to those objects, both in person, but also online.
0: You know, and speaking of putting newspapers on the wall, if you need any back copies of The Independent, we've been on the front lines of covering New York City activism for the past quarter century, all sorts of big moments. So
2: let's get an archive at the museum, Sarah.
3: Sure, we're collecting, so you know, to our listeners, save your ephemera, right? Because sometimes, you know, we're uniquely positioned to exhibit objects that often folks don't save.
1: Yeah, I'm a little bit of a hoarder myself, honestly. But you guys have both obviously
0: nothing
1: been
0: like me.
1: You've obviously both been involved with researching and curating this show, and I'm just wondering what was most surprising to you, and also how do you feel demonstrations and activism has changed throughout the past 250 years that this exhibition covers? If Sarah, if you
3: think that section was maybe the more surprising, we do have a timeline of key demonstrations in New York City history. So that is the more chronological, didactic, if you will, section of the show of like, here's what you need to know. And here are some major events in New York City protest history. And I think looking at them like that and just kind of isolating them in that way showed how they've gotten more professional. I mean, earlier demonstrations, some of which we just did not have visuals for, so couldn't really dive into, but were smaller, were spontaneous, often involved like violence or rioting. And we see as especially a new generation of institutions makes their headquarters in New York in the early 20th century, from the suffrage movement moving, you know, downstate to the ACLU or the NAACP, like having their headquarters here. We see kind of a new generation of activists who are kind of sharpening these tools and then teaching subsequent generations some of these tactics about how to organize demonstrations being one of them. And so we see demonstrations get bigger, of course, as media changes and the word, you know, getting out becomes easier through radio, TV, social media, phone chains, and then eventually social phone trees, eventually social media. So we see them getting bigger, more organized. I wouldn't say that means they're necessarily more effective. So I guess that's surprising, but I don't have an easy answer on that one. More of an open-ended question.
2: I thought it was pretty cool that you have 100 years of people flyering. They were flyering 100 years ago, and they're flyering today. And you can take a look at 100 years of flyers at the exhibit, or 100 years of music makers that people use at demonstrations, right? You're kind of under the same constraints. There are a lot of percussion, wooden spoons that the spoon brigades would bash together, tambourine from the resistance revival chorus. This is crazy. What do you call that noisemaker that spins around in the air that you have in that vitrine?
3: Yeah. Yep. Noisemaker from the draft rides. Yeah, I think that's the most consistent, like giant puppets. You know, we see 100 years of giant puppets from the 30s to Bread and Puppet to recent puppets that we've seen at like No Kings marches or elsewhere. So I do think kind of focusing on the mediums of these and the format of these forms of activism through tactics really does show the through lines in that way, in ways that maybe looking at the topics isn't quite as consistent. That's more like one step forward, two steps back, around and around. But there will always be puppets, just like there will always be people mobilizing for change.
0: Puppets,
2: or you know, that music terminal, music that Sarah mentioned before. Mm. You know, you have songs that go back 100 years. I mean, we're kind of at the whim of what recording was possible, all the way up to the present. And those songs are often what galvanize people, and they serve as a way, and probably more so in the past, of communicating. You look at Which Side Are You On, or labor organizing songs. Those were used to organize actual folks in union drives. And songs may not be the primary effort today, but there are songs that are just as powerful that are still coming out today by artists.
0: And we alluded earlier in the conversation that this exhibition is organized around discussing four tactics that have often been used by social movements organizing here in New York. Sarah, can you elaborate a little bit on what those four tactics are that you'll explore so much?
3: Sure. The demonstrations, organizing, art and media, and direct action. So they organize our show. We also have a film that looks at activist media through those tactics, City of Movement. And as Neil said, the ongoing work of the center, the Puffin Foundation Center for New York City Activism, will explore through programming, conferences, publications, and other collaborations, you know, these topics as well as tactics over time.
1: Okay. Thank you, Sarah. This is going to have to be the last question, but just to end on this note, after working with this material, what moments or tactics do you, like we just talked about, that are this show is centered around? What tactics do you believe had the most lasting impact or are still prevalent today for activists in New York and beyond?
3: I mean, the historian in me sees more patterns, you know, than one kind of linear through line. So people of color advocating for change, or women, you know, from the suffrage movement or before then, you know, to abortion or safety, you know, right now, and equity. I think these movements are all continuous. The kind of successes and shortcomings, I think, kind of come and go a little bit more. As Neil said, you know, workplace safety is certainly one thing that has been a lasting success, even if it's not finished at all in New York State. I also think we see New York as a global city, and we see how some of that, you know, plays out in the landscape here. But again, I go back to kind of the media itself, the music, the art, the puppets, and all of those pieces as being one continuous thread of activism over time.
0: Okay, and actually one more thing before we have to go, Sarah Seidman and Neil Rosenstein, if you want to tell our audience where they can find the Museum of the City of New York, both over there on Fifth Avenue on the and also online, and if there's a certain time in the week when people can get in with you know, on discounted tickets or anything for our lower income listeners, anything real quick you want to tell us about how people can get over there or find you online?
3: Absolutely. So we're at 1220 Fifth Avenue between 103rd and 104th Streets. We're open 7 days a week. Wednesdays through the rest of the year, we're open late until 9 p.m. The rest of the time, 5 p.m. And on weekdays. And Wednesdays are free days. Admission is suggested for New Yorkers, but Wednesdays are free. And if you are a neighbor of the museum or a student, you know, it's free admission. So we really want as many folks within the city and beyond to come visit us. And then, as Neil said, we have lesson plans, educational materials. We have a piece of our collection online. You can find all of that and more at mcny.org.
0: Okay, well, we'll leave it there. Sarah Seidman, curator of the Raise Your Voice exhibit at the Museum of the City of New York, and Neil Rosenstein, president of the Puffin Foundation, we thank both of you so much for joining us today on the Independent News Hour.
2: Thank you, Ollie. Thank you, John.
3: Thanks so much.
0: We'll be back with more after this short break.

0: That was Reason I Sing by Resistance Revival Chorus and Valerie June. You're listening to the Independent News Hour. I'm your host, Ali Tudich, joined with John Tarleton here on WBAI. So we just spent some time reflecting on activism in the past, but now we're going to turn to activism in the present, and specifically activism for a more just and sustainable future right here in New York City.
1: Tonight at 6 p.m. in Herbert Von King Park, the Public Power NY Coalition and the New York City DSA Eco-Socialist Working Group and groups like Sane Energy, Food and Water Watch are holding a first-of-its-kind public forum on energy affordability and building renewable energy. It's dubbed the Utility Ripoff Hearing, similar to the rental ripoff hearings held by the Mamdani administration several months ago that invited residents to share their housing horror stories. This event will expand that idea to tackle the issue of ever-increasing utility bills and unreliable power during times of need, like heat waves and storms.
0: At this event, the Public Power New York Coalition will invite Con Ed and National Grid customers to take the microphone themselves and tell their personal stories dealing with high energy bills and blackouts. Organizers of the event are calling for New York to shift to a publicly owned and accountable energy system, in part using the Build Public Renewables Act.
1: And that act was passed by a tremendous activist effort 3 years ago from the Public Power NY Coalition, the Eco-Socialists, etc. And now we are joined by one of the organizers of the utility ripoff hearing, who's also a member of the Public Power NY Coalition and the DSA Eco-Socialist Working Group, and that's Alex Patterson. Alex, welcome to the Independent News Hour.
2: Hey, John, Ali, thanks so much for having me on. That was a really great introduction and overview of what we're doing here.
1: Thank you. Yeah, let's talk about it. You're holding this hearing. It's going to start in about half an hour in the Herbert Von King Park Amphitheater. Could you talk about what y'all are hoping to accomplish at this evening's event and why you've chosen to do it in such a public space in the middle of a park? Often these kind of events are held in, you know, high school gymnasiums or CUNY campuses or, you know, someplace like that. Y'all are going right into the middle of the park.
2: Yeah, absolutely. So I guess to start off with, you know, we are, one, treating this as an opportunity for people who are just frustrated with the crushing cost of living, the crushing cost of utility bills, people with utility arrears, debt collars collecting to, you know, try to get, you know, those last utility payments. And, you know, we want to treat it as a space for people to come voice that outrage. You know, we're also treating it as an opportunity to organize, too. You know, as any good organizer will tell you, you know, an organizing conversation should be maybe 30% speaking and 70% listening. So we're going to treat it as an opportunity to speak to people a little bit, tell them, you know, a little bit how the energy system works. Give them some background around, you know, why energy prices keep going up year after year. After that, we're going to turn the mic over to the people and let them, you know, really let go on what's frustrating them. And you're right. I think, you know, the decision to hold it in a park rather than someplace that's like tucked away was to be able to invite, you know, as many working class people as possible. And it's, you know, it's a very intentional decision to hold it in Bedford-Stuyvesant as well, because, you know, this is an area that got really crushed last year during the winter storms with blackouts where people had to leave their house for multiple days. So we want this event to be as accessible as possible, as public as possible. People coming home from work, people coming back from picking up the kids, people just enjoying a stroll in the park. Be able to invite them in and, you know, have them listen and hear a little bit about, you know, what's frustrating about why the energy system is the way it is, and give them an opportunity to voice that outrage. And, you know, the audience for it is us as organizers. It's the Public Power New York Coalition. It's, you know, New York City, DSA, Eco-Socialist, Sane Energy, so many more, as well as, you know, numerous public policy makers that will be in the audience, state legislators, city councilmen, people from various city agencies. So really hoping that this gives an opportunity to help shape a new direction in shaping our energy system and the public policy that goes into that.
1: And this event will go from 6 p.m. to 8 p.m.?
2: Yes, that's correct. Yeah, we're going to get ready to start here in just a couple minutes. We'll start off with a couple speeches and a brief presentation, and then we'll have it open for people to say what's on their mind.
0: Yeah, so Alex, could you just speak a little bit about why utility bills keep going up every year? Just like what is your sort of perspective on that?
2: Yeah, so I guess I will put it in reference of our utility in New York City. Con Edison has saw a 12% increase from 2023 to 2026, and then between 2020, another 13% increase. And they're going to be seeking another 10%, or they've already been approved for another 10% rate increase. And there's a lot that goes into it, but I think the one thing that people should, I think, realize, and this is something we want to talk about at the hearing, is that, you know, companies like Con Edison, or if you're up north, National Grid or Central Hudson, or any of these companies, they are what we call regulated monopolies. You're not allowed to get energy from anybody else. So there's this singular state energy that regulates them called the Public Service Commission. And what that regulatory service has basically fallen victim to is corporate capture, because you know, these utility companies come seeking these rate increases, and they try to justify it through their build out of infrastructure. But in reality, they choose to put forward those projects because that's where they make their return on equity, where they're guaranteed around a 9.4% profit from their capital projects. And so when you have a perverse incentive for a system like that, you know, it gives these companies the opportunity to really exploit the system, exploit the political process, and really screw over working class New Yorkers in the process. And, you know, that's not even to mention, you know, the volatility of fossil fuels and their role in keeping the system dependent on that. You know, as we've seen, you know, certainly over the past 9 months,
1: with the war on Iran.
2: Yes. Yes. With the war in illegal war in Iran. A system based on fossil fuels can snap at any moment and make life hell for working class New Yorkers.
1: And Alex, before we let you go to get back to the event that's starting in 15 minutes, can you tell us real quickly about what the Build Public Renewables Act of 2023 is, and what has been impeding it from being implemented? Because this seems like the alternative to what you were just describing.
2: Yes, certainly. So the Build Public Renewables Act of 2023 allowed this legacy New Deal agency that we have in New York, called the New York Power Authority. It allowed them to build and own new renewable energy projects. And this really is the linchpin to our state being able to get off fossil fuels, as well as reduce energy costs and create thousands and thousands of union jobs across the state. So we passed that in 2023, and we've been campaigning around its implementation since. We did a study that found that the state needed to build at least 15 gigawatts of publicly owned renewable energy between now and 2030 in order to keep up with demand and in order to hit some of our climate targets. And so we've been fighting for that ever since. And, you know, when we have a more public grid, and NYPA would be working on that through the generation side, it really gives an opportunity to really create an alternate vision of the system. And, you know, as for what's holding that back, we're excited that we've been able to mobilize tens of thousands of New Yorkers to demand that they build more and build, you know, 15 gigawatts and beyond. But so far, I would say the main impediment has been Governor Hochul and her unwillingness to use this really great tool that we have in our arsenal, and her sort of apathy and
1: that, you know, tool being the Build Public Renewables Act.
2: Yes, correct.
1: Which she signed 3 years ago herself. Yeah.
2: Yes, which she signed, and it was a very tough negotiation process to make that happen. But she, you know, since then she has, obviously taken much of a turn when it comes to climate and energy prices, and decided to start listening to fossil fuel lobbyists and the like. And, you know, obviously this year gutted our climate law.
1: Right.
2: And is now proposing, the state build a bunch of new nuclear, that it possibly repower gas generation.
1: Right, in part to provide energy for the AI data center build-out.
2: Yes, correct. Though she's hushed on that some when she realized that it's very unpopular in an election year.
1: Right. Well, we'll have to leave it there, but Alex Patterson from Public Power New York, and the New York City DSA Eco Socialist Working Group. We thank you so much for joining us today and wish you the best of luck with the utility rate ripoff hearing that starts in about 15 minutes at the amphitheater at Herbert Von King Park in Bed-Stuy.
2: Thank you so much, Don. Yeah, if anybody's out and about, come on down.
1: We'll be back with more after this short music break.

0: That was Only So Much Oil in the Ground by Tower of Power, and you are listening to the Independent News Hour here on WBAI. I'm your host, Ali Tudich, joined by my co-host, John Tarleton. And now we're going to talk about, or turn to the terrible case, our news story coming out of Cornell in the last few weeks, even though this happened in 2024, but about sororities, about fraternities, and a victim named Jane Doe, who alleged that she was gang raped after being coerced into consuming drugs by several men at one fraternity house at Cornell called Chi Phi in 2024.
1: Yeah, so Cornell University, it's an Ivy League school based up in Ithaca, New York. And so this is one of the more prestigious universities in the country. It also has a very large fraternity scene. And Ali and I are going to kind of talk about this case a little bit, but we're also, in our remaining time, if you want to join in the conversation, our listener call-in number is 212-209-2877. That number is 212-209-2877. We welcome calls from our listeners and women in particular. If you want to make your voice heard on this, we'd love to hear from you. So Jane Doe made this initial complaint. She was a 20-year-old sophomore at Cornell, made this complaint in 2024, and the campus police only gave part of her statement to the district attorney. The district attorney wouldn't prosecute it.
0: Cornell wanted the defendants to just write an essay, sort of.
1: The seven fraternity brothers. A couple of them were expelled from the campus. One had already graduated, and some of the others were made to write reflection essays about, their experience and what they had done. Seems a little disproportionate to what, certainly what Jane Doe as alleged. I mean, there's a lot of back and forth about exactly what happened. And she went to the fraternity house, was intoxicated at that point, became even more intoxicated, and apparently ketamine was sort of forced on her. And there was an initial sexual encounter that may have been voluntary, and then it spiraled into a lot of non-wanted sexual encounters. So
0: very disturbing, I would say, reading about this. And the thing that it also lasted like 7 hours.
1: Right.
0: Is something to note.
1: And I mean, one of the things that really gives away the story was the fraternity brothers use a Snapchat, which is a form of a sort of an online text messaging. Some of the stuff they said to each other on the Snapchat as this was happening, essentially free sex available upstairs, you can whip it out and just do it, and not very subtle about what was going on. And now, of course, now they may live to regret it now that this is finally getting the full attention it deserves. And I think it was yesterday or the night before, there was protests at Cornell. The student body is outraged. They feel like the administration let them down. Never mind the district attorney in Tompkins County. And let's hear from the student protests at Cornell University in Ithaca, New York.
2: No peace! No peace!
1: hot-tempered protest at Cornell University. They smashed a window at the administration building. Administration was unhappy about it. But you know what? If you let rapists run free on your campus, you don't really get to complain about your windows getting busted up. But so if anybody wants to call in the last several minutes of the show, it is 212-209-2877. Again, that number is 212-209-2877. But real quick, Allie.
2: Radio stand, get a first caller.
1: Okay. All right. We've got a caller who's joining us now. Caller, what's your name and where are you calling from?
3: Hi. My name is Liberty. I'm calling from the Bronx.
1: Welcome.
3: Thank you.
1: What's on your mind?
3: So I was listening to the your program, and I was hearing you were talking about the situation happening at Cornell in Ithaca, New York. And you said if you're a listener and you want to call in, I was a student actually at Ithaca College at the time that this happened, and I wanted to kind of give my own kind of takes on this situation.
1: Yeah, please do. And just for our listeners, Ithaca College is a separate liberal arts college in Ithaca, New York, and nearby to Cornell University. So, Liberty, yes, please tell us more.
3: Yeah. So, I was a junior at the time that the alleged rape happened. And I just kind of wanted to say that something that my friends and I talked about all the time on our campus, how that rape culture is really prevalent, not just at Cornell, not just at Ithaca College, not just the city of Ithaca, but nationwide. And Ithaca is, by many standards, considered like a very, very liberal city. It's when I was applying to colleges, I applied there and I decided to go there because of how friendly and how accepting it was to LGBTQ people. They're really politically active. There's protests happening frequently. But still, while all this is happening, while the city itself and the people who go to college there, we accept people, we support people. While all this was happening, someone, a student, could have this happen to them. And it's, I don't know, it's really disgusting because you think about, okay, it's a liberal city where this has happened, and you think about how many protections that they say that they have for people who have experienced assault. But, and then you think about what's happening in all the other cities where they don't have as many, like, kind of liberal ideas and stuff like that. And it's just kind of like a microcosm in the whole nation, and it is a serious issue. Everybody on my campus...
1: Unfortunately, we're down to our last 15 seconds before we have to sign off, Liberty.
3: Yeah. Yeah, but it's really disgusting how this one case is just one of so many, and so many other places they won't have the ability to kind of speak up about this.
1: Okay, we thank you so much, Liberty, for calling and joining us today on the Independent News Hour. Our show is now wrapping up. We thank our board operator, Reggie Johnson. Allie, what's our outgoing song?
0: Our outgoing song is The Body Electric by Hooray for the Riff Raff.

0: from Ansar al-Allah, also known as the Houthis, as an opening shot in a strategic offensive against the Houthi-led capital of Sana'a. Meanwhile, the Mecca alliance of Turkey, Saudi Arabia, and Pakistan agreed to collective deterrence measures in response to what they call heinous attacks by the Yemen Houthis. And in an unusual move over the weekend, the United States withdrew a dozen B-1 Lancer bombers from RAF Fairford, an airbase in the United Kingdom. Planes have already begun arriving at a United States base in South Dakota. It's a routine move, explained Secretary of State Marco Rubio.
1: It's not unusual to see rotations happen and movement of assets to different parts of the world based on exercises, redeployments, people changing out and new people coming in, new planes coming in, old planes going out.
2: We still have confidence in British security at the base and generally.
0: Good evening, I'm Paul D'Arienzo with the headlines. The World Health Organization said Tuesday officials in Russia have denied reports a woman in Siberia died from exposure to the plague. WHO said Russia reported finding no evidence of the disease that spread by bacteria on the woman or her close contacts. Secretary of State Marco Rubio said Tuesday there's still lots to know about what happened.
3: The more we can learn about what happened, then the better all of us can be in a position of responding. And maybe, you know, there's nothing there. Maybe it's bigger than we thought. We don't know. We'll have to make those decisions on the basis of the information that we're learning and are being provided. And so far, that's still quite limited.
0: Officials say the woman was struck by a pneumonia-carrying pathogen, leading to her death. The WHO claim risk to the public outside of Russia is very low. The Irkutsk Biolab studies dangerous germs that affect animals in Siberia. Meanwhile, protests in France ongoing at this hour drew 250,000 people, led by students in 40 French cities, joined by parents and labor unions, in demonstrations that closed half the country's high schools. In the streets of Paris Tuesday, the students were met with tear gas from police. More than 440 people have been detained by police during a week of protests. 80 people have been injured. A union of high school students said they're protesting a lack of teachers and staff, dilapidated schools, overcrowded schedules, and classrooms. And the affordability crisis struck Spain on Monday. In Barcelona, protesters clashed with police hours after Prime Minister Pedro Sanchez called a November 29th general election after Parliament rejected a proposed law expanding protections for renters. Activists have called for a general strike. It's been supported by two major nationwide unions. And President Trump, speaking at a campaign rally Monday, suggested Iran could take out Los Angeles and San Diego, a comment that was possibly in jest, but brought a quick reaction from leaders in California.
4: It's a small price to pay for keeping the world safe, keeping our country safe. They can take out a city. Let them take out Los Angeles. Let them take out San Diego. This is a very small price to pay. And it's going to be over with very soon. It's essentially almost over with.
0: Governor Gavin Newsom posted, "The president is deranged and dangerous." In Nebraska, independent Senate candidate Dan Osborne agreed the joke wasn't funny.
5: I'm quick to laugh at a joke when it's funny. Even sometimes if it's in poor taste, that's not funny to joke about bombing American cities, regardless of who they are and where they are and what you think of them. I think it was distasteful, and yeah, I didn't laugh at that.
0: Trump made the remarks during a rambling speech in which he said gas prices would be lower soon, touted his invasion of Venezuela, and made attacks on news outlets. On Tuesday, Governor Kathy Hochul appeared with her flip side, Progressive Alexandria Ocasio-Cortez, to discuss New York's moratorium on new data centers and the future of the controversial technology. They were in Fishkill, New York, where the town board approved a 3-year moratorium on the energy-hungry centers that feed AI tech. Governor Hochul.
6: It also means making sure that New Yorkers are not stuck with higher utility bills and making sure this industry pays its fair share. Data centers will only go in communities that want them.
0: AOC said she was there to support the moratorium and tout her own federal moratorium proposal.
7: I am proud to carry and to have introduced the federal AI moratorium proposal on the national level because we believe that it shouldn't just be New Yorkers that have their water and their energy and their air protected.

0: but that these should be rights available to every American.
1: And the New York City Council heard testimony from a whistleblower about AI. They heard from Jacob Coxon, who once worked for Anthropic, a company that makes AI systems. He said that the AI development by the private companies are extremely reckless. He accused them of having a startup mindset, and he said they risked losing control.
2: We don't understand its drives or why it does the things it does. That was the first thing that became apparent. The second thing is that the pace of capability improvement is accelerating. We're approaching the point at which the AI systems will be capable of improving themselves, doing the research that humans were doing previously.
1: From New York City, I'm Paul D'Arienzo. Thanks for listening.
3: 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Stay tuned now for Clearing the Fog with Dr. Margaret Flowers. Coming up here, it is 2 minutes past 6 p.m. Here we go.

0: you understood what they do. If for you it was so clear to you, they shut down the factory in an economic ruse. If you could kiss the cheek of the child in the sweatshop that made your shoes. Every time we went to war to fight our evil foes, they told you we were really fighting for the good of CEOs. If you could feel the hunger of the many, see the riches of the few, if they told it like it is, what if you knew?
1: You're listening to Clearing the Fog, speaking truth to expose the forces of greed on Pacifica Radio, WBAI, 99.5 FM in New York City. I'm Margaret Flowers. So this week, I bring you part two of my interview with Al Gladkowski. The first interview was posted a few weeks ago. Al is a former U.S. Merchant Marine who was part of a mutiny of the SS Columbia Eagle in 1967. The ship was carrying thousands of pounds of illegal napalm bombs destined for Vietnam. Al and Clyde McKay, who were working on the ship, successfully commandeered the ship, diverted it away from Vietnam, and prevented those bombs from being delivered there, being part of the genocide that the U.S. was carrying on in Vietnam at that time. And so in the first interview, Al talked about what occurred during his formative years, what led him to take this action with Clyde McKay. They were able to get to Cambodia, where there was a prince at the time in charge who gave them asylum. And then shortly after that, there was a coup. So he talks about how that changed things. In this interview, Al talks about coming back to the United States and the harrowing tale of getting out of Cambodia, given that the Khmer Rouge was committing acts of violence. Then what happened when he came to the United States, his time in prison, and how he organized there, how he got through that, and his time after being released from prison. And he talks about what's happening right now in the United States. He sees this as another revolutionary moment. As he talks about, they felt in the late 1960s and early 70s that was also a revolutionary time. And so he shares his wisdom with us about what people can be doing in this present moment. So before we get to that interview, I just want to talk about a few things that are in the news. This weekend, October 3rd, marked 9 months since the United States military invaded Venezuela and kidnapped the president, Nicolas Maduro, and the first lady or first combatant, Celia Flores. They were brought to the United States, put into prison in New York. There were more than 100 people killed during that invasion of Venezuela. And so every month on the 3rd, people around the country hold rallies calling for the release of President Maduro and First Lady Celia Flores. It's really important, especially because the First Lady is suffering from some health problems, and her lawyers recently petitioned the U.S. government to allow her to be detained outside of prison so that she can receive the medical treatment that she needs. The first hearing for that is October 8th, and people are going to be attending the hearing in New York City on that day. If you're interested, there's a petition or a manifesto that was recently published. This was put out by the ALBA movements and the International People's Assembly. And this was signed by organizations, social movements, political parties, trade unions, academics, people worldwide signed this manifesto demanding the release of President Maduro and First Lady Celia Flores. You can find that petition. They're still urging people to sign it and share it. IPA-AIP.org. That's IPA-AIP.org. I think I'll stop there and we'll turn right to the interview with Al Gladkowski. Al is a former U.S. Merchant Marine and is an active member of Veterans for Peace. He's a member of the first armed mutiny of a merchant marine ship during the Vietnam War, something which in my book makes him a hero. He's a wonderful human being, an activist, and I'm humbled by his story of courage and humanity. Al, thank you so much for taking time to speak with me again.
2: Well, I'm really humbled that you even think that it's worth talking about, but yes. It's an important issue that probably does need to get out more.
1: Yeah, I think especially now. So just to give the listeners a sense of where we are, I interviewed you a few weeks ago. You talked at length about the experiences that led you and Clyde McKay, another merchant marine, to commit mutiny on the SS Columbia Eagle in order to prevent the delivery of thousands of illegal napalm bombs to Vietnam. You diverted the ship to Cambodia. Nobody was hurt. And you were initially given asylum by the Cambodian government. And then a few days later, there was a U.S.-backed coup that put a U.S.-friendly government in place, and you and Clyde McKay were jailed. You talked about how you helped Clyde escape jail. And then after many months, I think you said it was about three quarters of a year, you were transferred to the U.S., where you were convicted and sentenced to prison. And we ended up talking about your wedding in prison and the wonderful story of everybody wearing the T-shirts that said, "Where's Clyde?" Because you were asked that all the time. I wanted to talk, if we could, just go back a little bit to when you arrived back in the United States. Can you talk a little bit about how that was for you? Was this a story that got a lot of attention in the media, or how were you received?
2: Well, recently, one of the people that have written the story died, and his partner, I was close friends with both of them. What occurred is I had to escape to surrender myself to the U.S. Embassy in order to come back to the United States and stand trial. Okay. I didn't think there would be much of a trial because I was guilty. I mean, I would have told them, you know, I did. We told them not guilty. And then, of course, we entered a change of plea after lots of bargaining. The situation, Margaret, was the Khmer Rouge were encircling the cities and towns in Cambodia, and there was bombing and rocketing going on and satchel charges. People ride by on a motorcycle and throw a charge into a building, and it was stuff like that was happening. It was a war zone, and Phnom Penh had become as well. They were completely surrounded at one point, and the government was in not quite yet free fall. That happened a little bit after I got back to the States. But it was very obvious that the Khmer Rouge were going to win this war there, and the civil war that was going on in Cambodia. And that said, I escaped from custody. I had talked to a reporter and discussed my plans with him and asked him if he would be willing to assist. When he would come to talk with me, we did it through bars, a gate that were armed guards were at. And so it was always outside. And someone had passed through the gate and the armed guards hadn't yet secured the gate. And so I had noticed that this happened occasionally. And so I asked him if he could have a taxi running and help me get to the U.S. Embassy. And of course, he said he would be happy to. And, you know, he would have the story. And so someone had gone through the gate. He was there at the gate with me. Right behind him was a taxi and the engine running and the driver is sitting there. And before the gate got secured, I slipped right through and jumped into the taxi. And he was in the taxi and we went off. And I got to the U.S. Embassy and surrendered myself to the U.S. Embassy at that point. Prior to that, I should also say that at that time, the Soviet Union was interested in helping us go to Sweden. Sweden had offered some sort of asylum for us if we could get there. And the Soviet Union agreed to try to get us there, made a plane available to Clyde and myself. But this was slightly before Clyde took off. And we had surrendered our passports to the U.S. and said, we were denouncing our citizenship. We just didn't want anything to do with this illegal wars that U.S. was involved in there. And we couldn't no longer be part of the problem. We wanted to just make it very abundantly clear that we were renouncing our citizenship. And unbeknownst to either of us, it was a process that has to take a few days and a few weeks of negotiations and whatnot, and papers to sign and all this other stuff. Just before Clyde escaped, that's when we were offered this possibility to go to the Soviet Union and from there to Sweden. And the holdup was the Soviet Union had to have the passports. For some reason, they demanded that they had to have the passports just so that we could be transported. And we couldn't get the passports back. And then, of course, Clyde decided he wanted to go his way. And I assisted him in doing such. I hope that covers what you were asking.
1: You turned yourself in to the embassy and then they brought you.
2: They brought me to the United States 3 days later. They first took me to Vietnam, to Tonsonut Air Base. And then they put me on what was called a star lifter. It's a huge jet. It had lots of room to transport hundreds of soldiers with military gear, but it also, you could take the seats out and put in armaments and drop a tank or whatever. in different places. I was the only passenger other than the FBI and United States Marshals on the plane, and a casket with a flag on it that probably belonged to some senator's son was getting out in a box. That's not usually done where one body is being transported.
1: Right.
2: And so we went from there to an air base in Hawaii. From Hawaii, we went to Travis Air Force Base, I believe, in California, upper Northern California.
1: Right.
2: I was wearing, what do you expect, summer clothing from the tropics.
1: Right.
2: It was snowing. I was immediately transported into a holding facility ran by the MPs. And I was put into a cell, and there was nobody else there, just me and two guards. And, you know, you hear the story about veterans being spit on when they came back. That there's been no documentation or proof of that anywhere to my knowledge.
1: Right.
2: And we've all, even VFP, I mean, all the different veteran groups have tried to nail it down, and we haven't seen that. But I got spit on. And the guards, when they shifted, next crew came on, same thing, got spit on.
1: Wow.
2: And of course, I raised a ruckus and, you know, called them all kinds of names. And their CO, commanding officer, picked up on the noise and came out to find out what was going on. And I explained to him, your boys here are spitting on me. I deserve better treatment than that. Why are you allowing it to happen? And of course, he called them all on the carpet and brought them right out in front of me in a line and had them apologize. And also told them that if it happened again, he would take issue with them on it.
1: Right.
2: And so that night, I got a little bit of sleep. And then I was transported down to Central District of California, which is where I was tried.
1: Was there a lot of media covering it at this point?
2: Oh, God, yes. When I went in the first time, my hands were handcuffed in front of me, but one arm over the other. And there was a prisoner on both sides of me that were handcuffed. And I had a belly chain and shackles on my legs and was brought in that way. And these guys didn't have a clue why they were with me and being treated this way. And they asked, well, who are you? And I told them simply, I said, well, you know, you guys are basically targets. The government doesn't want me shot. They want to be able to try me. And you guys are there as sacrificial lambs if in case someone comes and tries to shoot me. At which point they raised all kinds of ruckus. They wanted out of this job, but they were forced to do that all the way up until we entered the courthouse through an underground method. And then when they were really just happy to be off of my handcuffs. To be handcuffed to the left and right of you with opposing wrists going over to their handcuffs, it's not a pleasant scene,
1: right.
2: Number one. Number two, it doesn't feel really good either. That's what happened when I arrived. And when I went to my initial hearing, VPAW was there, Vietnam Veterans Against War, which they had three people in the aisles giving me a fist salute up in the air when I came in, but I was shackled in a way that I couldn't raise my hand above my chest. And so they continued to give me support, and they ended up, when I went to prison, we ended up pleading guilty after lengthy things of trying to prove I was crazy or whatever. And they concluded that I would, if I was ever paroled again, I would probably die suicide by police, that I would revert back to my activities again. And they were probably right about that, converting back in. And so then when I went to prison, VVAW was able to have two of their members provide support to me on a monthly basis. They also built the defense committee. My initial lawyers were Frank Pastana, CP USA. Another one was Mike Hannon, Socialist Workers Party. Two different opposing groups.
1: Right.
2: But nonetheless, they made it happen. They were able to negotiate that I would end up pleading guilty to two charges, mutiny on the high seas and dereliction of duty, and that I would be sentenced under the FYCA, Federal Youth Corrections Act, which allowed me to be paroled after 6 months minimum and a mandatory parole after 8 years.
1: How old were you at the time that the mutiny happened?
2: Oh, God, 21, I guess, 22. I ended up maxing out my sentence. I had two sentences. They ran them concurrently. One was 5 years and the other one was 10, 6 months to 10 years and 6 months to 5 years. And of course, I I had to go through the short one first, and then they attacked the longer one. But it was because it was concurrent, it all came out in the wash as being 8 years total, just shy of 8 years, the better part of 10. Of that, I spent a year in solitary for attempted escape straight. I guess the total time I spent in solitary, including Cambodia, was probably close to 14 months or so. I was in what had been known as Lompoc Prison, and Lompoc Prison is located in Santa Maria County, just north of Santa Barbara. And I was within the jurisdiction of the Central District of California, which by law, I had to be tried there and returned there after I paroled.
1: Is that because you're a civilian Marine?
2: It had been a military prison at one time. Oh, okay. I believe it was called Fort Maxwell. It was a maximum security penitentiary for the prison. Most every cell there was a solitary cell, only one bunk in there and a bunk in a head bathroom. So I was there, and they had a couple of other places, like when you first went in to, before you're actually in trouble or whatever there, you know, the first day I came in, you strip off and they put all this poison on you in case you got lice or something. That's the explanation, but it's just bull. And I had made friends with Elmer Pratt, Geronimo.
1: Okay.
2: Minister of Defense for the Black Panther Party while I was in Los Angeles.
1: Right.
2: We were both in what was called maximum security, high powered death row. And so we were both there, two cells apart. And he and I ended up in solitary together because of some crap that the guards pulled. And I stood up for Geronimo. And next thing I know, they busted my cell open and took me off too. But he and I spent a week in solitary and got to know each other fairly well. I got to learn a lot about him and deeply admired him. When one time I was being transferred to another court appearance, so I was placed in this holding tank, and the guards, most of the time I was isolated. But this time they wanted to put me in a holding tank with a whole bunch of badasses. And I'm in there, and I look around, and Geronimo's in the next holding tank over with a bunch of people, and they're all around him and talking and stuff. And he puts his hand up and says, "Get a move." And he comes over to the bars and he gives me this hug through the bars. And he looks at everybody else, all of a sudden, all the bad boys and myself, they all looked and he said, "Don't anyone ever f- with him because you're not going to like what happens."
1: Oh, wow.
2: So anyway, I get transferred a couple of days later, a week later, I get transferred. First of all, I should explain the holding system up at Los Angeles County Jail at the time. If you were sentenced to death and you were coming back for hearings, for the court hearings,
1: right,
2: appeals, you were on the top tier. And that was all death row people.
1: Okay.
2: The next level down were people facing the death penalty or extraneous, lengthy times in prison. So for example, a couple of the Manson families were there, as well as people whose robberies had gone wrong and they ended up murdering people. So I was in good company, supposedly. But in any case, I was transferred back to Lompoc Prison for initial reception. And they strip us off, gets deloused. And I don't know if you've ever seen the movie, The Blues Brothers, where there's that line on the floor and one of them's there in front of that line and they won't let him cross the line, but he has to lean over to sign the papers for the release of his personal items. Well, that's pretty much what it was like. We were there to get our uniforms, and the uniforms were set on a shelf, but we weren't supposed to leave that line. And this big cop, I still remember his name, I'm not going to say it, walks up to me, and he's snapping in his hand filing cards that have my picture on it, and everybody's in the line. He's got one for each person in the line. The fingerprints, the whole nine yards, background. And he walks straight up to me. And again, we're naked. And he walks straight up to me he could have touched me, just put his hand out and touched me. And he's snapping these things in his hand. And he goes, "So you're that Polack that stole that damn ship." And I looked at him and I broke the line, stepped forward. And I said, one thing I've noticed about a lot of right wingers and particularly like even MAGA and all these other is that they're scared of the human body. And one of the easiest ways to get them to show their fear is to step forward when you're naked. And they immediately draw back. And I had him on the run. I mean, he took two steps back.
1: Right.
2: And I looked at him and I said, listen, buddy, I don't know anything about the Pollock that stole some ship. But if you're talking about the mutiny where all those bombs were stopped, I'm the guy. And he just said, get on out of here. And he sent me down the line to get my gear. And then he went around trying to embarrass all the other guys. Mm. But I was the first one.
1: You already set the tone.
2: I set the rule, and that was it, man. And so when I came out, I went into the prison, and it was lunchtime by that. So I go down to where the cafeteria is, and I walked in the cafeteria, and I was immediately hit with this crazy, insane view. Off to one side were the whites. Over to another side were the blacks. Over to this other side were indigenous. Over here were Hispanic. Asians would fit wherever they could. And then the right wing had their entire group too, the Klan and the neo-Nazis. So I'd go up to the galley and I'd get my tray of food and I turn around and I look and I'm trying to figure, where am I going to sit? And so I went straight in the middle that was empty. There were two rows of tables empty. And I sat right down in the middle between everybody. And then all of a sudden, someone else came over and sat with me. Someone else came over and sat with me.
1: Oh, wow.
2: Another one, another one, and another one. And finally, we had about 8 or 10 people there. And they were resistors. They were people that had resisted the draft. Or they had pot on a federal reservation and smoking it as a demonstration or something. And hijackers, I mean, it was different. They were hijacking planes back then. Revolution was in the air. That's a line from Bob Dylan. Revolution was in the air.
1: And did they know who you were when you sat down?
2: Oh, okay. Yes. I didn't know any of them, but they had heard that I was coming in. And so I guess we had about 7 or 8 people there at that point. And everybody's telling me about with them, and they want to know about me. And I said, well, I want to know. Well, tell me about yourself. And so I got to meet these guys that were just as cool as anything. And they had all sacrificed because they didn't want to have anything to do with the war. Some of them were being held there temporarily while they would be routed off somewhere else. So it was constantly growing and getting smaller, growing and getting smaller. We just claimed that territory for ourselves.
1: So that became the activist table?
2: Yeah.
1: You know, for people who are listening, and you know, what you did took tremendous courage. And I'm just wondering, what helped you get through that experience of being in prison? While you were in prison and afterwards.
2: Being correct.
1: Yeah.
2: Being correct. And I stood up for the prisoners. If there was ever something going to go down, I actually would sometimes step right in between and say, what's the problem here?
1: Right.
2: You know, so, I'm sorry that this guy's giving you, causing some problem. He just wanted to change the channel. He didn't understand that it was your time to be on the TV room with your channels.
1: Right.
2: And I did that more than once. But what I would always do is I would always direct their attention to where a guard was. And I would say, none of these people are your enemy. There is your enemy. And if you don't believe it, try it. Try to do something to them. And I became known well enough to, when they would do strikes or work stoppages or whatever, I was the person that was picked to go talk to the warden, Frank Kenton. And the first time I was there to see him about, what some of the requests were, or the demands, so I prefer the word demands, he told me, I know your kind. I was in Atlanta Penitentiary when the Rosenbergs were there. I know who you are. I know your kind. And I really don't want to have to talk to you.
1: Was he talking about because you're a communist or?
2: Yes.
1: Okay.
2: Well, I was looked at as a armed revolutionist.
1: Okay.
2: And as I said, I mean, revolution was in the air. Everything in the 60s, late 60s, early 70s, we really thought 68, 69, that there was going to be a youth rebellion. In fact, they even had their own party. One of them was called the Yippies. Youth International Party.
1: Right.
2: Dre Rubin and Abby Hoffman were in that and led it, I believe. In fact, I'm in Abby Hoffman's book, Steal This Book. Mm. So, you know, he talked about us as being two cool cats.
1: I remember that book. I remember my older brothers and sisters talking about it.
2: God. And so it was interesting. And my defense committee, they had held demonstrations and stuff, and they would go out in the street and hold up signs, free Oglekowski. Another group that did it in a very dramatic manner was the SLA, Sabinis Liberation Army. Also, I had heard that the Weather Underground had posted something in Osawatomie Notes, or maybe it was one of the other newsletters that they had. I don't recall, but someone had mentioned that it was there too, demanding my release. And you might remember that, what was his name? The guy that loved LSD, Timothy Leary.
1: Leary, yeah.
2: Yeah, well, the weathermen got him out of prison and took him to a foreign country. And so it was always the hope that someone, you know, that it might happen. And of course, I got arrested for attempted escape. I pled not guilty, but, you know, I knew that they would find me guilty doing the things that I did in the prison. I was under such intense scrutiny that it took great amounts of people working together to cause diversions for me so that I could do some of the different activities I was involved in.
1: We'll take a short musical break and return with the interview with

0: on listener-sponsored Pacifica Radio, WBAI 99.5 FM in New York City. I'm Margaret Flowers. And now I turn to my guest.
1: So I did my time. I knew that I would never get out. I mean, every parole hearing, the first words out of those mouths were, excuse me for cussing, I have nothing but disrespect and hatred for the prison guards and parole boards. They're all just bullshit. You have to be able to not have a job anywhere else and have to have that edge on you where you don't care what happens to these people to have those jobs.
0: Yeah.
1: In any case, I ended up was found guilty and was sentenced to an additional 5 years that ran concurrently.
0: Okay.
1: Which at the time, those sentences we had, there was a liberals judges in Los Angeles and some were Hispanic. And you might remember back in the early 70s and the late 60s, you had the Brown Berets out in the street. You had the Black Panthers out in the street. You had different groups out in the street marching, socialist, communists, etc. And people that were intelligentsia that just wanted to be part of something. And so it was a very interesting time to be alive and to experience it. And I was young enough that I was young enough that I could take a lot of beatings and survive.
0: Right.
1: And so, yeah.
0: So you were about 30 when you were released?
1: Close to it.
0: Yeah.
1: Yes.
0: Was it hard coming back into life outside?
1: Let me tell you the most exciting thing that happened. I never moved faster than a walking pace. The guards were trained using slideshows. They didn't have Zoom and, you know, this technology that we have today. And the warden would always have invite them in for all these new guards and for a pep talk. And during that pep talk, he would show a slideshow and he would tell them, if you see two or three or more prisoners together, if you see three or more prisoners together, don't worry what they're doing and talking about. One of them belongs to us.
0: Oh.
1: And then he shot up my picture and he said, however, this man, when you see him with two, three, or more people, then you need to be worried because they don't belong to us.
0: Mm.
1: And I was informed of that by a man who had been a minister who applied for the job to get an understanding of it for his work that he was doing in ministry. And he resigned. But before he resigned, he came to me and told me about this.
0: Wow.
1: Otherwise, I would never have heard it. I wouldn't have known.
0: Yeah.
1: But apparently, they were pretty freaked out about me because it didn't matter if you were the Klan or the Nazis or neo-Nazis or black or Muslim or whatever. It didn't matter. I would converse with these people, and the people would converse with me, and we would talk about different things, and mostly about how to better our conditions in the prison.
0: Right.
1: And during that time, we were able to get a legal library that was with a permanent prisoner available to help out with your research if you were going to be a writ writer or something.
0: Wow.
1: And in fact, he was a weatherman. I recommended him, and still alive to this day, he and I are really good friends. And additionally, I was able to encourage my mixing it up with other people. At least one neo-Nazi who had a huge swastika, he covered it up.
0: Mm.
1: And he covered up all his neo-Nazi tattoos.
0: Wow.
1: And thanked me for it. Because I would sit down and talk. We did educational meetings.
0: Right.
1: And one of my other, became later a good buddy, was a Klansman, also covered with his Klan tattoos, and he covered them over.
0: Wow.
1: And so that takes a bit of trust from those people, as well as from me, to even work with them.
0: Yeah.
1: But we did. We did. Yeah. And so we got a nice legal library. We got when I first got there, you could only get a GED. We got it set up so that you could actually go to high school classes in the education department. in the library department and get your actual high school diploma. I did that.
0: Wow.
1: You could also go for a two-year degree. I got two of them. That didn't exist when I came there. I'm not saying that I did that. I'm saying that...
0: You were part of.
1: I was part of that occurring.
0: Right.
1: And am still remembered by some people that you know and I know who were also in the penitentiary where I was at. In fact, you spoke to one of them not too long ago.
0: That's right.
1: So if you were to ask him and some of these others about my background in the prison, they would. It was amazing. The day I left out of the prison, there were guys hanging off the bars and the windows and, you know, fist salutes in the air,
0: wow,
1: and yelling at me and all this other stuff. And I'm going to go back now to the big yard.
0: I just want to say this is what courage and integrity, the power of courage and integrity, is that you can cross these lines.
1: If you believe in what you are doing and that it is a righteous moment,
0: yeah,
1: and socialism is, and so is Marxism, I believe in what was written in the Communist Manifesto.
0: Right.
1: I believe in socialism and communism.
0: Right.
1: That it's going to succeed. That we're in the decaying steps right now of imperialism in this country.
0: Right.
1: And it's amazing to watch this because we're now seeing it going against two other or three other significant groups. You've got the different economic systems that are being that are doing trading amongst themselves. Well, we've got an in this government that's the president that is absolutely doing his best to destroy our culture.
0: Yeah.
1: And it's actually helpful in some ways that he's doing it. I fear, however, that the fascism that we're now looking at is going to just get worse.
0: Yeah.
1: And I question whether he'll even leave office this next time. We'll see what happens. But we were able to change to make the prison more bearable for all of us. I even organized a concert we didn't have internet and emails. I contacted Joan Baez, Pete Seeger, and some others and to see if we could pull in together a concert in the prison. And Joan suggested I talk to Mimi, her sister, because she was doing prisoner work. And so all through long letters, going back and forth and getting them responses, we were able to do that. In fact, the Beach Boys came with her. So I know more than one Brian Wilson.
0: We're talking about the other one being S. Brian Wilson, who is well known for his activism against the war on, country war. Yeah.
1: He and I, when we last saw each other a few months ago, I went back down for the anniversary down there, and we were invited and hosted by Sandinista Youth. And that's beside the one I went down with VFP prior to that. So we're down there, and Brian and I, when we see each other, we embrace and we kiss each other. We are, put it bluntly, he gave up his legs.
0: Right.
1: I gave up my freedom.
0: Right.
1: And even with his legs gone, he moved mountains to bring the efforts and attention to the wars that were occurring.
0: Yeah. Well, after he was hit by the train, they broke up those tracks. There was no train that went through there for two more years, I think.
1: Yeah. It's Jerry was there too. But it was amazing. Like I said, I think you carried down a flag and a half for me one time.
0: I did, to see Brian. Yeah.
1: Yeah. Yeah.
0: And he used to live just up the street from my son in Portland. So I went up to visit him. When I visited my son, I visited him. Yeah.
1: Well, great individual. And we love each other. And he's just, he thinks of me in a similar way as he. He brought that up while in the hospital. And he said, Al, he goes, you gave up 10 years of your life. And you know, I gave up my legs. You know, he goes, sometimes there has to be sacrifice.
0: Right.
1: And people have to be willing and able and ready for sacrifice.
0: Right.
1: And that doesn't mean that we get mutilated or killed or whatever. It means that you have to be able to stand up and say things that are true.
0: Right.
1: If you say something that's not true, you're going to be called out, and rightly so, immediately.
0: And that was my experience in Congress. I came out with the acronym ICU, that we have to be independent,
1: yes,
0: clear about what we're fighting for, and uncompromising in our demand.
1: Yes, you got it. ICU in the what's the initials of that again?
0: ICU, yeah, it's independent, clear, and uncompromising.
1: Okay, ICU in prison is intensive care unit. That means solitary.
0: Right. Well, you know, so you know, I'm a doctor. So
1: yeah, I know too.
0: That was fighting for the health care for a national public health care system.
1: Well,
0: our health care system in the ICU right now. It's pretty, pretty critical.
1: Well, I'm glad that we could laugh about some of this because, you know, you also have to have joy and you also have to have laughter.
0: Right.
1: And dancing.
0: Right. Emma
1: Goldman said, well, yeah. It's not a revolution if we can't dance.
0: Right, right.
1: The reality, I mean, I really have a decent sense of humor and every once in a while I get a little zinger in, but my mouth has gotten me in more trouble than that's why I don't talk to people about this very much. It's very, I get too shy and embarrassed.
0: Well, not everybody responds positively.
1: That's true. And I've dealt with that as well. And I deal with that at my place down south in Belize. A lot of people that are moving there are basically Trump supporters and will tell you so. I don't care. They can do whatever the hell they want. Just leave me alone. And, you know, I live on a remote place right now. Yeah, I'm up here on Blue Ridge Mountain.
0: Yeah, yeah.
1: The Shenandoah River is just down the hill here. And it is a wonderful. I'm just totally blessed. And I don't mean that in a religious way. I mean it in an actual human way to have survived. And I never expected to have any children. I never expected to survive the mutiny. I never expected to survive imprisonment in Cambodia. I never expected to survive imprisonment in the United States.
0: And you have grandchildren now?
1: I have grandchildren now, and just a brand new one just recently.
0: Yeah.
1: So, and I just feel that my time is not over with yet. And I'm not looking for any high position in any organization.
0: Right.
1: I'm not interested. I'm just going to be one. I'm one of the people down on the ground that's I work better that way.
0: But you've done a lot of organizing. You've worked with a lot of groups since you came out. So it feels like your experience, it didn't stop you.
1: No, it didn't stop me. As a matter of fact, I was in Halfway House in D.C. up in Adams Morgan, and I wasn't out a week, and I had already hooked up with a cadre group of the PFLP, and they were putting out anti-Shaw stickers everywhere and posters, and I went to work and helped them. I said, listen, I love you guys. I love you. I love your organization. I'm volunteering to help with you if you'll allow me, and they did, and not a week out of prison, and I'm out in the street doing billboards.
0: And this was against the U.S.-backed Shah in Iran, who was such a dictator, such a brutal...
1: Exactly.
0: Yeah.
1: And also at the demonstration, when he came into the embassy and his guards came out pulling out guns.
0: Yeah. And the U.S. is still trying to put his son in power. It's just...
1: Yeah. It never stops. The oligarchy is doing it. They're going to do what's good for them, not what's good for us.
0: Yeah. It's an interesting period because we now see more and more people becoming aware of U.S. empire, becoming aware that capitalism is not a good economic system. You know, the planet is in crisis and the U.S. empire is declining. There are a lot of active duty members that are starting to come out now and question. Have you been in touch with folks? What are you hearing?
1: Oh, yes. I've been in touch with them. When we were doing the strike, the hunger strike in front of the White House, I think about a year and a half ago, 2 years ago, a young man was there and he was in his uniform. And I went, I said, are you active? He goes, yes, I'm active duty. He was already breaking military law. He was out there in his uniform.
0: Right, right.
1: Holding a sign up. And so we get to talking. And so I hand him a business card and I say, look, man, you need to check out Veterans for Peace. And in fact, I think you should join them. It would be a good example for us and them.
0: And you don't have to be a veteran to join.
1: That's true. You don't have to be a veteran.
0: I was an associate member.
1: You still are. I have you on my list as an associate member of the DC chapter.
0: Beautiful.
1: I'm the contact person for the DC chapter.
0: Yeah, yeah.
1: Currently, I'm on the membership committee nationally.
0: Yeah.
1: So he goes to some place where he joins, and someone asks him, well, what made you join VFP? He goes, there's a guy down in D.C. named Al Gladkowski. He told me I had to do it.
0: Well, it's good that military folks are used to following orders.
1: Yeah, exactly correct. But yes, So I've been involved with other people that are, I was in Pete Hetzel's hearing. That was the first time I'd been arrested since I came out of prison. And one of our comrades couldn't make it. He had COVID and he calls me up and says, oh, I need someone to do something for me. I said, go ahead and shoot. What is it? His name was Turek. And I go, what is it that you need? He goes, I said, anything for you, buddy, anything. And he goes, I need you to come. He tells me what he needs me to do. And I go, okay, not a problem. Now, let me make sure I understand this. Am I going to get arrested? Because I haven't been in prison for...
0: I can just hear him now.
1: And you know who I'm talking about.
0: Yes, because he and I did a lot of direct action. We've been arrested.
1: So he tells me, okay, Al, well, it's up to you. I mean, it depends on what you're going to be doing or whatever. And and the support I got from that was tremendous. I didn't do the interview with Amy Goodman. Yeah. She has a TV show.
0: Democracy Now.
1: Yeah. Yes, Democracy Now. That's who it was.
0: Yeah.
1: I had to get home because I can't drive at night, and I had to drive home.
0: Right.
1: And I live up here on the mountain, and there ain't no lights up here. So, I live on the most dangerous road up here.
0: True.
1: But, I was the first veteran to stand up and call out Pete Hetzel. I waited until he introduced his mother and wife. And that's when I stood up and called him, Pete, you're a misogynist. And the cops just, this one big cop just had me in my, around at me and twisted me around. And that's part of what re-stimulated this back injury.
0: Oh, no.
1: And I wasn't expecting anybody to pick me up like a rag doll and get me out of the room really quick.
0: Yeah.
1: They don't
0: usually do that. I've been removed from a number of hearings.
1: Oh, I was moved quick.
0: Yeah.
1: And in fact, they wanted me not to sit where I was sitting. One of the sisters from Catholic Workers had saved this place for me.
0: Right.
1: And it was in the witness box for his witnesses.
0: Oh, wow.
1: And I was directly behind him.
0: Right.
1: Directly behind him. And I couldn't believe how fast this guy moved.
0: Wow.
1: But he wanted to show off. There were about 60 or 80 Navy SEALs there.
0: Yeah.
1: And he wanted to show off to them desperately. And coincidentally, when I came in, I had my Merchant Marine hat on and my veteran for peace. And I was wearing my white linen suit that I planned on being buried in.
0: Right.
1: And so he had me up in the air. My feet weren't barely touching the ground, and they get me to the door, and then there's six or seven cops around me, and there's one of them going, handcuff him and behind his back. Don't handcuff him. Meanwhile, on this arm is hanging my cane on a leash because I have to use a cane to walk now, right. And I have a walker. And so, I remember what I was going to say. They came over and wanted me not to sit there. And Tig, he comes over and he sits next to me, and just making sure I was okay and everything, because he knows that I use a cane now.
0: Right.
1: I didn't use one when I saw you at the embassy, but some big cop comes over and says, you got to move. Both of you got to get out of here. These are not your seats. And he turns around to the cop and says something just like that. He says, can you show us where the disabled people can sit? Do you have a handicapped seating in here? And the cop stops and looks, takes two steps back, shakes his head. Well, you got to go, but he can stay. I was the only person on the row.
0: Wow.
1: So we do what we can, and we have to continue.
0: Yeah.
1: And because I believe in the truth and the justice for people, all people, there's two signs up here on my wall right behind me, a street sign that says 24-hour racist-free zone. I bet you I bought 50 of those from the people that were printing them, and I gave them away. I just gave them away because it was important to me that we did that. I even have a photograph of me at Arlington National Cemetery visiting my parents' grave, and I'm standing under the tree that I donated to the cemetery, and I'm holding that sign. Now think about it. It's a 24-hour racist-free zone. I've taken pictures to put those signs in different places because it means that much to me. We have areas that when I was a child, well, I remember when they desegregated my high school.
0: Right.
1: And as a child, I grew up with a racist stepdad. I'm very much aware that of our culture and our history, and I constantly learn it more. I can't even touch base with you and Kevin Zeese. You guys were always out there and doing, you had your hands, it felt like you had your hands in a lot of pies, trying to stay focused too. Yeah. At the same time with your
0: but
1: job.
0: But we were always trying to bring people together in different groups. We're trying to build that solidarity, that movement of movements that we need.
1: Exactly. Exactly. That's what
0: I've
1: got
0: to bring people together.
1: You have to bring them together. Yeah. And if you bring them together, there's going to be a strike.
0: Yeah.
1: there's going to be something. Yeah. And you guys sure as hell did a wonderful job with the Peace Congress and actually pulling people together. I was amazed. Yeah. And it's not like old people can't learn something. Everybody's got something to share.
0: Exactly.
1: And you have to be willing to listen to share some of that. Yeah. Now, I haven't been sharing with you enough. You need to have some questions answered.
0: So you've lived through a revolutionary period. You're a revolutionary person. We're in this time now where fascism in the United States is pretty overt and infrastructure is being put in place for more. I mean, we're seeing incredible state repression and violence right now, but that's on track possibly to get worse.
1: Yes.
0: There's so many crises that we're facing right now. I'm just wondering how you see this time and what advice you would have for people to get through it. How do we navigate this very difficult period?
1: Educate yourself and others. That this is a solidarity moment. This is a time of revolution. I thought the 60s were great and the early 70s. But now with what we're seeing, I mean, look at what Minneapolis did to ICE.
0: Right.
1: And look what ICE did to the civilians on the street and still doing it.
0: Right.
1: Some of them, there's no barriers. And the reality here is everything that he's doing. Today, I wanted to be down at the Arch. We're having a demonstration down there, but I couldn't do it.
0: But they're protesting this big arch that Trump
1: they
0: wants
1: are.
0: To build
1: and,
0: in front of the
1: and
0: cemetery.
1: And he can get around it by making it a military installation.
0: Yeah, no, he just saw the Arc de Triomphe in France. He's got some fetish about that. He wanted military parades like they do in Paris. And
1: he's
0: this didn't begin
1: making,
0: with him.
1: He is the overt face. He's actually let other people realize that oligarchs run this country.
0: If you hadn't figured it out yet, now you know.
1: Yeah. I mean, are you that slow on the uptake? You know, the first person that I heard actually use that term publicly in a small speech, was Jimmy Carter. He said that we're now an oligarchy. So right. We have the laws, but they're not being utilized. And the reason I paid attention to him, my dad and were both on submarines. So was he, my wife's father, Jimmy Carter. In the submarine service, it's a very small service, and a lot of people know each other in it. For him to say that, a lot of people were paying attention. Trust me on that. An oligarchy, well, my God, I've read about it before, but to have someone actually come out and say it in his authoritative way, it blew me away. Do we pay attention to what he said? I feel that we have to pay attention to what's being said everywhere. You can't just isolate yourself to this news event or that news event. We need to be also listening to what some of the MAGA people are listening to. I blocked their channels on my phone and everywhere else, but occasionally I have to go and listen. They're sucking that up and they're still doing it. And we are in a position now that is revolutionary in our faces. It wasn't this bad under Nixon. And it's amazing. And he's setting up the next person to take over from him. He was trained by that guy. Vance was trained by Thiel.
0: Oh, yeah, Peter Thiel. Yeah.
1: And he sucks it up. I mean, we're looking at blatant fascism. And there's no excuse for us to not recognize it. We have to build solidarity. We have to build stronger unions and be union organizers or worker organizers.
0: Right.
1: And we have to build this solidarity with each other. I looked at who was with the president recently was the president of the Teamsters. It's amazing to me. So what we're looking at, in my opinion, is the downfall of imperialism. But it's not going to happen tomorrow. It's a long path.
0: And then a lot of damage is still going to be done.
1: A lot of damage will be done. And a lot of people will suffer. Neither you or I want anybody to suffer for standing up for their beliefs. But the reality is there will be a lot of suffering. Yeah. And it's hit already. We're seeing people shot on the street. How many attempts on his so-called attempts? It's not a madhouse, but the insane people are running it. The doctors have left the room. And so what we're looking at is the collapse. We're actually seeing it occur. Right. And it's something that we talked about, Margaret. I'm sure you and Kevin and others and Chris have talked about the collapse of what's actually happened. Oh, my God, what else? What could happen next?
0: Right.
1: Sure enough, there's another thing that happens next.
0: Right.
1: And, you know, these big warehouses that they're buying, they're not even leasing them. They're buying them. We talked in the 60s about mass roundup of people and putting them in prison.
0: Right.
1: The temporary prisons. In my opinion, I think that's what we're looking at.
0: Yeah, I think they just, wasn't this the Supreme Court made a decision that the Trump administration can deport people to countries they've never been to before?
1: Yeah.
0: And we know the U.S. has a history with the internment camps and all.
1: Right, yeah. We've done it before and we'll do it again. It's going to be a terrible time, but it's also a time of hope and time that's
0: it's time
1: joy.
0: Of possibility.
1: Yes, if you think of the possibilities, it's hope and joy. I mean, we have the winning hand. We that may not be armed, but we have the winning hand.
0: Yeah. So, well, we should stop there, Al. I would love to keep talking, but I really appreciate you taking
1: well,
0: time.
1: Well, I appreciate the work you guys have done. You taught me a lot. And I really feel like I want to spend some of the last years of my life visiting with people and just checking out the world with them. What's your vision?
0: And you have a lot to share and to teach people because of you've lived such a life of integrity and courage. And people need to know that. They need to know that this is possible. You know, anyone can do it. You just

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I'm Margaret Flowers. My guest today was Al Gladkowski. I'll go out with a song by Junkyard Empire. It's called We Want.

All right, and the previous program was Clearing the Fog with Dr. Margaret Flowers, her Tuesdays at 6 p.m. here on WBAI New York, 99.5 FM and WBAI.org online. Before we go into the next program, which happens to be Voices of Resistance, I just wanted to let people know, I said this a couple of hours ago, and I guess it's fine time to mention it once again, that let me get this information that I got together. Where is it? Here it is. So I just want to let people know from, and this is not for today. I just want to be clear. It's not today. It's tomorrow, starting at 1 p.m. until 7 p.m. There will be a special that is called Respect My Vote, Unpacking the Assault on Voting Rights and a People's Response. It's a Pacifica News special that will be facilitated by WPFW, our sister station in Washington, D.C. Now, what does that mean? That means that the 1 p.m. hour, which usually airs The Attitude with Arnie Arneson, the 2 p.m. hour, which usually airs Naturalistic Support, the 3 p.m. hour, which usually airs The Katie Halper Show, the 4 p.m. hour that usually airs Drive Time, and the 5 p.m. hour and 6 p.m. The 5 p.m. hour that usually airs Advocating for Justice, and also the 6 p.m. hour, which usually airs The Electronic Intifada, will all be preempted. They will not be on at their respective times tomorrow. They'll be on next week. So from 1 p.m. until 7 p.m. tomorrow, there will be a Pacifica news special called Respect My Vote, Unpacking the Assault on Voting Rights and a People's Response. Okay? So, don't shoot the messenger. I'm just letting y'all know. I'm just telling y'all because it is kind of my responsibility to inform the listening audience, like we do here at WBAI on a regular basis. 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One more time, tomorrow, starting at 1 p.m. until 7 p.m., there will be a Pacifica News special called Respect My Vote, Unpacking the Assault on Voting Rights and a People's Response. Okay? So, that's tomorrow, all right? Tonight, it is now 1 minute past 7 p.m. Stay tuned for Voices of Resistance coming up here on WBAI New York. Here we go.

0: Sí, señor, sí, señora. Good afternoon to our listeners of Voices of Resistance at WBAI 99.5 FM, New York. This amazing song that you just heard is called Manos Blancas, White Hands, and it is interpreted by Mexican folklore singer Ximena Castro. The song refers to the hands that rock the cradle directly from the White House. It speaks about absolute power and those who create war and poverty, but have never experimented it because they are the ones who create it. It is the 1%. It is the rich. It is only the poor that actually suffers the ills of war. So if you haven't heard that song before and you would like to hear it again with subtitles in English so you can learn it and share it with other people because it's such an amazing song that speaks so clearly about our momentum. What is going on right now? You can go on YouTube and just find her. Ximena Castro, she is from Mexico. Today is Tuesday, October 6, 2026. It's been 2 days since the general elections happened in Brazil, and today we will be having a report back and analysis of this critical moment and what happened in this process. It is a critical situation for the democracies in Latin America, the entire region, the Caribbean, and as always, we have invited someone who is joining us to speak about what is going on. What should we expect? There's going to be a second round of elections on the 25th of October, so we want to hear more. And today we will be speaking about that in particular, but we will also be reporting back, as we always do, on the current situation in Venezuela in the post-January 3rd bombing of January 3rd. When Caracas was bombed by the United States and President Nicolás Maduro Moros and first combatant Celia Flores, his wife, were both violently kidnapped from Caracas. And so this is a criminal act by the U.S. government, one that we will not be silent about, not on our name, will not be silent about this crime that violates all of international law, U.S. law, Venezuelan law. And it's been 9 months after this crime against humanity has been committed. And, you know, we will be focusing very much so also in the sensitive situation that Compañera Celia Flores is facing in terms of her health since she suffered a heart attack at the Metropolitan Detention Center. And this coming up Thursday, October 8th, she is going to have a court appeal, another one of those sham court appeals, but this time is going to be to request that she gets home detention so she can attend her health cardiac situation, because this is so sensitive and there is no way that in a place like that where you know your condition is more of that of a that's more like a torture chamber than anything else. How can you be able to take care of a heart condition or any health condition? So In from our perspective, both Celia and Nicolás Maduro, they need to be immediately released because they are prisoners of war and they haven't committed any crimes. The only crime, quotation, that they have committed is to stand up to the U.S. empire in defense of the sovereignty of their own country, Venezuela, and to protect the natural resources of that country, among them oil. But, you know, by keeping them kidnap, they aspire to also overthrow the Bolivarian Revolution, something that they have failed over and over again, and that they are failing this time as well. This is why it's so important to continue to raise our voices against this act of barbarism, and that, you know, we as U.S. citizens who pay taxes in this country, we cannot be silent about this. And so in our program, we have had a permanent solidarity campaign demanding the release of the constitutional president of Venezuela, Nicolás Maduro Moros, and the first combatant, Celia Flores. For those of you who do not know me, my name is Lucy Paguada Quesada. I am a happily retired a teacher from the New York City Department of Education and the coordinator of the Libre Party U.S., Canada, and Costa Rica. And as you know, the Libre Party is the political arm of the Honduran resistance, and it is coordinated in Honduras by President Manuel Zelaya, who was overthrown from power via a U.S. backed coup in 2009 under the administration of President Barack Obama and his Secretary of State, Hillary Clinton. And I was just speaking to one of the compañeras who is joining us today and speaking about the points in our lives that are determining in why we become activists. And some people call that, like, what was that turning point that radicalized me? And I could clearly say that what actually radicalized me to become this constant struggle fighter and freedom fighter, it is because of what happened in Honduras and the fact that I joined the streets of Honduras during the resistance. We traveled back and forth all the time, and I was able to see that the tear gas bombs that were thrown on the people of Honduras, including me, you know, they said U.S. made and some of the instruments that were used to repress President Manuel Zelaya while being in some form of kidnapping too at the embassy of Brazil came from Israel. So, you know, that is history that no one told me. That is history that I live. That is history that I suffer. And I also saw a lot of my own brothers and sisters fall due to all this repression, women, men, young kids being killed live, bloody on the streets. Due to all this repression imposed by the United States. So no one can tell me the story. I live this history. It's part of who I am today. And this is why it is so important for me to always raise my voice. Compañera Andrea, how are you? I know you're coming back from work. It's just a lot between work and the struggle is just a lot. How are you doing? And I know you were at the polls on a rainy day on Sunday, you know, doing what you do best is to look out for El PT and the resistance of Brazil. So welcome. And welcome to everyone who's here today. So beautiful to see all of you here. We'll introduce you soon.
1: So, hello, everyone. I'm Andrea Brazil. Yes, I'm a New York City teacher, a member of the Workers' Party in Brazil, and an activist. Sunday, I happened to be a delegate and for PT and an observer as PT doing the elections. I'm happy to report that as much as Bolsonaro seems to be ahead and as much as we were massacred by the Liberal Party, the PL, there were five of us from PT, and there were about 30 of them, plus the people that they had co-opted along the way, harassing us, praying over us, doing everything they could to get us out of our element of democracy and mm-hmm. into a fight mode. And I am very sad to report that along those lines of being provoked, Guilherme Boulos, who is the secretary of President Lula, lost his father today, his uncle today. His uncle's name was Carlos Boulos. He was an 80-year-old person who was in São Paulo, and he died today after he was struck when there was a road rage accident the night before the election. And he basically was being harassed. He got out of the car to talk to the person and see what was going on. Mm. And they ran him over and he died, which for me means there is, and there was also a priest, I don't know his name, unfortunately, in Paraná. So these people are not stopping. They're killing us on the streets. I mean, what damage can an 80-year-old man or a priest due to the universe? And that's what we are facing. Either we, in Brazil, either they elect Lula or barbarianism, fascism, all sorts of atrocities are back. You know, and I am very concerned about that, and that makes me very scared. During the election on Sunday, we also could report episodes of transphobia by the PL, which Partido Liberal, which is Bolsonaro's Bolsonaro's son and Bolsonaro's party. And, you know, the poll took place at CUNY at Queens College. And, you know, Queens College is a queer-friendly spot. All the bathrooms have, you use the bathroom, you identify as. And we had a couple of incidents, one that we denounced, of people harassing one of the poll workers because she was a trans person going into the women's bathroom. The situation was dire. I came out of there on Sunday. We went to watch the, you know, results of the election. And I came home. I couldn't go to work yesterday. That's how heavy the energy was. However, good things is, in New York, we never won more than one table, one ballot. This time, we only lost by 160 votes. At one point, we thought we had lost for six. And for us, as militants, for us as advocates of democracy in Brazil, Lucy, you and I met defending democracy in Brazil, you know, some 12 years ago. And for us, that is a victory. You know, it's a small thing. Now, we cannot say that part of why our vote for Lula was bigger is that more and more people that vote for Lula are documented immigrants. And a lot of them come here because they are part of the brain drain of Brazil, of people that come here to serve as scientists, to serve as artists, to serve. The general public came very early, what I saw, with their religious affiliation groups. There was two big waves, one very early in the morning before, you know, service, and two about 2 o'clock. And we could see when that happened how ready those people were. They were in uniforms. They were ready to fight. They were ready to provoke us. But we stood strong. And I congratulate my peers. They were there with me. I need a drink. Give me a second. And I also, it's emotional. So that's like, it's choking. And I also want to thank everyone that came out to vote. There is a question about abstentionism, and I'm sorry to our listeners that I'm speaking a little more than I normally do in the beginning, but I want to give you a panorama of what I saw here in New York, what I saw in the United States. In Boston, which is the largest electoral college of Brazil in the United States, more than 30% didn't show up. In New York, we don't know if the number was quite that high. They showed up early, they showed up in buses, they showed up in groups, and they left. And it was not a good scene. Now, we lost the first round, or we tied, it's a technical tie, by a little less than 3%. And I want to invite our listeners to think back of Ecuador and Jaco, I forget his name now, but who was a young man, very pleasant, very eloquent, very handsome, that took exactly those 3 points to create a second round. And that has led Ecuador to where they are. So with that in mind, I want to invite our listeners, if you know a Brazilian that didn't vote, knock at their door. Ask them why. I mean, it's an invitation. I know I'm not supposed to call to actions, and I am not doing a call to action, but I think a conversation has to be happened. Another thing, today in our program, we are talking about the freedom for Celia Flores to have medical treatment. And I want our listeners to have the maturity to understand that Celia Flores was kidnapped from her home as an older woman. She committed no crime. I know we are going to get calls back saying, well, if Celia Flores can come out of jail, why can't Jair Bolsonaro? Bolsonaro attempted to kill Lula, kill Alckmin, who is the vice president of working with Lula, and kill members of the Supreme Court. Jair Bolsonaro, the father of Flávio Bolsonaro, the candidate, he faked an attempt on himself in order to win the election. And since he won the house arrest, which is what people are demanding for Celia. And while he was in house arrest, he was still articulating to organize and defeat democracy in Brazil. And worse, he attempted to cut his ankle monitor and escape. I believe that is not the case of Celia Flores. I think Celia is a true Democrat, a true statesperson, and a political human being who is highly responsible. And she has the right, in my opinion, to have medical services. One other thing, if anybody listening to us is trying to compare the plea of members that we are listening today to bring Celia Flores to home arrest and medical services at a hospital, which is more appropriate, let me tell you, Bolsonaro has the highest medical services where he is in Brasilia right now. With that, I usually don't take this much time. I want to bring our guests. I want us to go on. And I want to thank everybody here at WBAI for our support, for defending democracy with us, for resisting with us, and for standing up to what's right. Lucy.
0: Thank you, Sister Andrea. And as always, you said, and it's true, we met on the streets fighting against the coup that was perpetrated, the misogynist coup that was perpetrated against President Dilma Rousseff back in the days. And here we are. We continue to struggle together, and we will be together because they will not silence us. We cannot allow that to happen. So in that context, we are bringing to our program our compañero Cruz Bonlarrón Martínez, who is an independent writer and researcher. He is currently doing a PhD at the University of Buenos Aires in Argentina. Bonlarrón Martínez was a Fulbright scholar in Colombia and has worked in various NGOs and international organizations. His writings on Latin American politics and culture has been published in Jacobin, Al Jazeera, and The Hill, among other publications. So we thank you so much for being with us today, compañero Cruz, and we would like to first hear, like, how do you see the results of what happened in Brazil this past Sunday, October 4? How did we get there? And we are here now doing the analysis. Go. Thank you.
2: Thank you for having me here today. Yeah, so I'll let you know a bit about my experience in Brazil. I was there in Rio for the elections. I was there with an academic delegation from Argentina, from various universities in Argentina, and with various politicians from across the political spectrum. So it was an interesting environment. In that delegation, I learned a lot about the Brazilian electoral system and Brazilian politics in general. I think really a lot of what what was coming out of Sunday's elections afterwards, it felt very similar. I was in Colombia for their presidential elections as well, and it felt almost like deja vu, that the left had anticipated winning the first round, not outright, but at least being in the first place. And it was the same in Colombia, where the right ended up surprising everyone and coming in first place in the first round of the election. I think that there's definitely a very big difference between Brazil and Colombia. But I think it's interesting to look at the comparison. And I think also another interesting aspect to see is just the intensity of the US intervention in the electoral process of the two countries. Beforehand, we saw the 2 days before the US closed the embassy in Brazil, which is unprecedented, claiming that there was some type of terrorist attack or something coming up against the embassy, but nothing happened. So yeah, so it's definitely there was that pressure, but then beforehand there was pressure from Donald Trump openly supporting Flavio Bolsonaro. Much like he did in Colombia with Abelardo. Unfortunately, we're seeing this type of pattern throughout the region. I mean, it happened in Argentina, happened in Honduras, where the US is coming out so much to support a candidate. It's not saying in the past that the US didn't try to influence elections. We all know the US has tried to influence elections throughout Latin America as long as relations have existed between the US and Latin America. But I think this type of intervention is really unprecedented, especially since the end of the Cold War. We haven't seen any type of extreme intervention, extreme support for these candidates, and then the fact that just far right candidates are gaining momentum throughout the region is something quite scary. And I think that there's a lot of factors to think about there. A lot of youth now are moving towards the right because of algorithms, because of these different type of social media campaigns, and also in some sense, while the economy is doing well in Brazil, just like the economy was doing well in Colombia, the government may have fallen short of the expectations of many people. So that might explain particularly the abstention that we saw in Brazil on Sunday.
1: Cruz.
2: Yes.
1: Yeah, absolutely. There is that. And there's just people saying they're equally bad. There's this situation where they accuse Lula's, they still call Lula a thief after he was in jail for almost 600 days and completely cleared of all charges. Now they pick on his son. Flávio is Jair's son. And he has all sorts of links to Bolsonaro, who is a bank, to the churches, to real estate bought in cash, to the death of Sister Marielle Franco, and none of that got talked about. There are farms with computers. In Brazil, they were in Colombia, the Stephen Bannon and the likes. They want the natural resources of Colombia, of Peru, of Venezuela, of Bolivia, and they will stop at nothing. But Lula was here and he spoke directly to the people from the floor of the United Nations, talking about sovereignty, about respect, about collaboration. Now, Dilma, who was deposed in Brazil in 2017, 18, with that horrible thing, she was deposed after an election that's very similar to what we're having right now. Okay? Bolsonaro and his gang elected. All of Bolsonaro's family is elected. This is a family originally from Rio. They elected people in São Paulo, in Rio, in Brasília, and in Santa Catarina. One of Bolsonaro's sons is in the United States, hiding because of all the crimes he committed in January the 8th in Brazil 4 years ago. My question to you, given this scenario, we are at 47, 48, it's like it's splitting hairs. What, as an observer, did you see with one abstentionism? How do you see people reacting to it now that they're so close to having fascism? And how would a loss of Luiz Inácio Lula da Silva impact Latin America, the BRICS, our lives?
2: Yeah, so what I saw there was obviously there were a lot of people. Actually, it's surprising in Brazil you can wear your campaign gear to the voting station, which I don't think I've seen any other country where you can do that. But there was tons of people dressed. You would go to restaurants, to bars, you would see tons of people dressed in red for the PT. But
1: And green and yellow for Bolsonaro,
2: yeah,
1: and
2: and people
1: black.
2: wearing
1: And
2: the
1: black.
2: soccer jersey. Yeah.
1: They're wearing a lot of black, which is the fascist color.
2: Yeah. So, but at the same time, yeah, I was on the train and then you saw tons of people going to the beach. So, yeah, it's a bit hard to tell. Really, just from seeing what was happening with the abstention there, but I think if you look at the numbers, just the amount of people that didn't vote is a very high number. So I think going forward, I hope the PT thinks about how to get those people out. And I've been looking at the news, and it seems like they are trying to revamp their campaign, especially in the northeast of Brazil, which is their stronghold, but it's also the poorest part of the country. That's where the base is. So hopefully they'll be able to get some of those people who didn't go out to vote, and get them out to vote. It seems like the right might have hit the ceiling as far as how many votes they're able to get. So if they're not able to get any more votes.
1: From your mouth to God's ear. My thing is, and this has been set up already, okay? They're trying to establish the Brazilian Supreme Court and the Brazilian Electoral Court as fraudulent. They have tied them to criminal economic crimes where everybody's involved. But they only talk about the Supreme Court and the Electoral Court. And they're trying to avoid that. And what has happened in the past is when we have an election that's tit for tat, like it was with Aécio Neves, by the way, not elected a senator in my state, Minas Gerais, and Dilma Rousseff, they split hairs, they change the law, and they create a coup. What the United States has been doing is doing, before they used to let people take office, they would kill them, they happened with, or they would do what they needed to. Then they did what they did to Zelaya, what they did to Dilma, which is deposing them. Now, they're doing the coup before people go into the office. And if they lose it, there is still, oh, it's 2%. They inflate the Senate, they inflate the lower houses with these people, and then they're able to depose presidents and impeach judges and what have you. Now, from looking at research, Brazil needs Lula as much as entire Latin America. You are in Argentina. And looking at everything I read, even Milei wants Lula to win. Why?
2: I wouldn't say Milei wants Lula to win. He went and campaigned for Flavio. And almost relations between the two countries are at their worst point because of this campaigning. But I think I think it was interesting to see Trump's statement to, I think, recently after the elections, where he seemed to tone down the language in some aspects, saying that it's going to be a tight race instead of his typical very like chauvinistic language. I think that there is throughout Latin America, there's a lot of people who want to see Lula win. I think that there's kind of this Latin American unity around Lula, like even to the point that Bad Bunny came in, was involved in the campaign, and that they did a remix of Lo Que Le Pasó a Hawaii for the Lula campaign. And Bad Bunny has openly supported the PT. So I think it's interesting, and if you look on Twitter, there's people from all around Latin America really coming together to support the PT. And I think at an optimistic looking optimistically, there were a lot of young people who were elected to Congress on the left, and we saw a trans woman receive tons of votes. I think one of the most voted candidates on the left,
1: Erica Hilton. Absolutely.
2: Yeah. So I think there we're seeing progress, and I think it's good not to necessarily think that the apocalypse is coming, but that that we are also winning, and that there's a new generation who hopefully can take the baton and continue the fight, not just in Brazil, but also throughout Latin America. Hopefully there will be a renewing of the left with a new younger generation.
1: I hope so, Lucy.
2: Yeah.
0: Yes, so this is our first report back since the elections on Sunday, October 4th, and we are going to continue to report back until the day of the elections on the 25th, because the elections in Brazil, as it pertains to Latin America and within Brazilian soil, is deeper, way deeper than just the race between Bolsonaro and Lula. Is so much deeper. And we also need to talk about what happened at the other levels of the elections. But we're not going to do that today, because today was just our first time. So we want to thank our compañero Cruz Bonarrón in Argentina, telling us about his experience in Brazil. And good luck with your PhD. You're doing a wonderful job. So congratulations on that.
2: Thank
0: and thanks
2: you
0: for coming to our program. And we hope to have you join join us again. It's so amazing. It's so amazing
1: to
0: have
1: you. Also, thank Jenna Silverman for telling you. I know she was unwell. She was slotted to come in. She had agreed to come in. She was unwell, and she suggested we invite you. So, Jenna, feel better. We are together on this.
0: And always. Always, yes. So as part of our campaign of our program, Voices of Resistance, we have a segment every Tuesday demanding the release of President Nicolás Maduro Moros and First Combatant Celia Flores. And we always play a song that is our song of the campaign, which is Liberen a Maduro, Free Maduro and Celia. So we're going to play 3 minutes of that song very briefly, and then we're going to report back. We have three very special guests here who are going to make, who are going to maximize our time so that we can know what's going on with the case, what's going on with Celia, and what's happening in Venezuela. So, compañero Reggie, let's play our song. 3 minutes, and then we're back.

0: Thank you so much, compañero Reggie. And we are going to now immediately bring our compañera Michaela Martinazzi, who has been an organizer since 2010 and began organizing against war and greed at our university as a member of students for a democratic society. She's currently an organizer with Brooklyn Against War, a grassroots anti-war organization fighting to end U.S. intervention in Venezuela and around the world. I'm also going to introduce all the amazing women that are here today speaking about Venezuela in different areas, like the current situation, the case of Celia, and then a little bit about what is going on the ground in Venezuelan soil. So, compañera Briony Smith is also going to speak about what is happening, particularly with compañera Celia. She has been an activist for 6 years in the anti-police crimes and anti-war movement. She was radicalized during the George Floyd rebellion and became a passionate organizer fighting against police violence. In recent months, she has found her home in the anti-war movement. She is a member of the National Steering Committee for the Anti-War Action Network and an organizer with Brooklyn Against War. And our compañera Sabrina Malabé, who is our star Venezuelan artist, is also going to give us a brief report on what is happening in Venezuela. So we're going to start with our compañera Michaela. Hello, compañera Michaela, how are you? We thank you so much for being with us. And we want to thank you and congratulations for the amazing work that you are doing in solidarity with Venezuela, with the Bolivarian Revolution, President Maduro, and First Combatant Celia Flores. So what can you tell us? What's happening on the ground in New York City about
1: Let's try
0: that particular
1: to keep it
0: case?
1: Lucy.
2: Thank you so much for having me, and I am, very honored to be here and very grateful that you asked. In New York, we have been nonstop organizing since January 3rd. The response was immediate. I woke up Saturday morning, January 3rd, thinking I was going to do my laundry, and instead we headed to Times Square to march for President Maduro and Celia Flores. And that's honestly how Brooklyn Against War was born, because we realized we needed, the MDC where Maduro and Flores are being held is, a 25-minute drive from my apartment. And so we knew that we needed to do something. But since January 3rd, there have been monthly protests outside of the Metropolitan Detention Center, which in and of itself is a horrible, horrible place. They have, years and years of medical neglect and, wrongful treatment of prisoners. And, it's also interesting that the Metropolitan Detention Center is where ICE detainees are held in New York City. And so there is a very natural connection there between, what happened to President Maduro and Celia Flores, and that they were kidnapped from their home in Venezuela, and ICE kidnaps people every single day from their homes here in the United States. And, our second protest there, we were actually joined by anti-ICE protesters. So the connection is very, very, it's right there. But in terms of organizing, the biggest thing that we are now organizing for is not only Celia's case of what's happening with her, but it's for the June 2027 potential trial, right? We're still hoping that the charges will be dropped. But I was taught from a very young age to hope for the best, but plan for the worst. So we are planning for the worst, which is a 2027 trial of Maduro and Flores, which is, egregious, because it's a sham trial. It is, baseless. It's trumped up charges. And it's because, Donald Trump is trying to, create a worldview where he is the final legislator of the world, right? He believes that if he can go ahead and kidnap a sitting president of a country he does not agree with, he should be able to try those figures, but we think that's incorrect. And the Maduro and Flores, sham trial is such a very dangerous precedent. If Maduro and Flores are indicted, it means that the Trump administration and the United States can then go into any other country they disagree with and kidnap their democratically elected leaders and then put them on trial on made-up charges as well. So regardless of, what you think of Maduro or Flores or their incredible legacy with the Bolivarian Revolution, what you need to care about is what the precedent that this sets a precedent where the United States could become the legal arbiter of the world, which is extremely dangerous and should not happen. But we have, we have a hearing on August 8th for Celia Flores, but we are going to have, we're going to continue to show up in every court hearing for the Maduro and Flores case, from here until the actual trial on in 2027.
0: Thank you.
2: What?
0: Or before, when it's dropped, actually.
1: How exciting to have
2: Exactly.
1: all the young people here. Yes. Young, bright women. Lucy, go.
0: Yes, and Compañera Bree, we call you Bree. It's your sweet nickname. I love it. It's always great to be on the streets with you. And so tell us about Celia. We are very concerned about her situation. You gave a beautiful report back. I mean, a complete. It wasn't beautiful because it's a very sad situation. It's tragic and it's very infuriating. But you got it down pat, and we want our audience to hear what the situation is actually. So go ahead, welcome.
3: Thank you, Lucy. Yeah, so I think, just to preface it, I think it's important that we talk about Celia and the conditions that she's facing at the MDC and her health conditions, not just as a political prisoner, but also as a woman, right? There is very much an element of gendered violence and gendered medical neglect that she is facing right now. As Michaela mentioned, the US is kidnapping immigrants, they're kidnapping women, right, as well as men. And then now they've gone into Venezuela and they've kidnapped Celia from her home and brought her to the US. And I think it's also very much tied to the violence that women around the world face anywhere that there are US military bases. So I just want to situate the conversation in that context. So the first thing to know is that the US has bragged that they knew everything that there was to know about Maduro and about Celia, where they ate, where they slept, what their pets were. Which means that the US military also almost certainly knew that in November, Celia had undergone a total hysterectomy. So at the time that she was abducted in January, she was still on very limited movement. Her stitches had only recently been removed. And the US, as I said, almost certainly knew this. And nevertheless, during the abduction, she was thrown against a wall or a dresser. And that's what caused that gash in her forehead that we saw at the first court date and the black eye that we saw at the first court date. From there, the treatment of her and the neglect of her health has gotten worse. So prior to her kidnapping, the court documents have revealed that she was taking a single monthly injection to manage her heart condition. Now she is on multiple daily medications in order to manage her heart condition. She has lost 25 pounds since being at the MDC, and she has also lost 2 molars. So throughout the spring, through April, and into May, she had a lot of heart complaints. And so she did get medical attention at the MDC, and they recommended that she go for cardiac surgery. She made it very, very clear at this time that she was not consenting to any sort of heart surgery without first consulting with her lawyers. And she also expressed via her lawyers that she had a lot of concerns about her ability to recover from a heart surgery while at the MDC and in detention. Despite this, despite the fact that she had made it very clear that she did not consent to this, on May 20th, she was moved unexpectedly to special housing. And then on the morning of May 21st, she was woken up and transported to the hospital, where without a chance to consult her lawyers, she was informed that she would be undergoing heart surgery that day. Obviously, she refused because she had not consented to this. And that the government is now using that incident in order to try to blame her for her heart condition, which has continued to worsen over the summer and into the fall. The next major incident that we know about occurred in July. On July 29th, she had a 30-minute period of extreme tightness in her chest. her lawyers and the doctors that they consulted about this believe that she experienced a heart attack at this time. However, we're not able to say for certain because the NBC did not take any labs, right? So we don't have any data to say for sure that this was a heart attack. Although, as I said, her lawyers and the doctors that they consulted do believe that this was a heart attack. And it also means that we don't know the extent of the damage of the heart attack. So we don't actually have a very good handle on where her health sits right now because she did not get the medical attention that she needed at the time. So the argument that her lawyers are making right now is that she does need this cardiac surgery and that she cannot get that surgery while at the MDC. She cannot recover from that surgery while she is detained at the MDC. She is held in a unit with 40 other women. She sleeps only 3 to 4 hours a week per night because of how loud it is and how disruptive it is. And then additionally, because all of the women in the MDC are facing violence from the prison system, the prison staff will regularly use pepper spray to control fights and to control the inmates, which is, of course, in and of itself, a horrible thing to do. And that pepper spray will trigger her heart condition so that she has to use her inhaler. She has to be seen by the medical staff. And so this is the argument that her lawyers are using to argue that she must be released to, at minimum, home detention. Of course, ideally, we would like to see her freed and returned to Venezuela. And the last thing to know about this is that, as Michaela referenced earlier, the MDC has a track record of horrible, horrible medical neglect, including inmates that have died because of the neglect. So that's the situation we're at now as we're going to the court on this Thursday on the 8th.
0: Yes. And Sabrina, you're going to tell us exactly where we're going on Thursday. Go ahead. Very quickly.
1: We have 1 minute.
0: The invitation. Yes.
4: Yeah, for sure. So join us this Thursday, October 8th, starting at 9:30 a.m. in front of the U.S. Southern District Court between Baxter and Wharf Streets in Manhattan, New York. You can get on the 6th train and get off at Brooklyn Bridge City Hall to get there. Together, let's demand that the U.S. government free First Combatant Celia Flores and President Nicolas Maduro. They are prisoners of war and they are innocent. It is well known that the trial is a sham, but if the charges continue to not be dropped, let's demand house arrest for First Combatant Celia Flores and respect for her human rights. She must be allowed access to the care she requires under dignified conditions. And let us also demand that the more than 1,800 unilateral coercive measures, the ill-named sanctions against Venezuela, be lifted. The U.S. granting licenses isn't lifting sanctions. It just conveniently gives relief to Venezuela in certain things while exerting coercion. We demand no more intervention and that all frozen Venezuelan

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1: The Displaced Playwright on Tuesday at 9 p.m. We'll be joined by Angelica Page, actress, director, producer, writer, and the only daughter of legendary actors Rip Torn and Geraldine Page to celebrate the publication of her new book, Bountiful, Growing Up with Geraldine Page, A Daughter's Memoir.
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